0: Lord, and a blessing. And that's why so many of our programs are devoted to parenting and making sure parents are doing the best job they can do to raise the next generation. And what a calling it is to raise the next generation. I know moms are going, man, is this worth it? Yes, it's worth it. I've seen it with my own boys. Gene poured into them. I poured into them too, but Gene was the backbone of those boys getting a good foundation. And we live in a fallen world, and many kids today grew up in broken families. I grew up in a broken family. I was the foster kid way back when. And that was in fourth, fifth grade. And, you know, I ended up moving in with my brother, who was a young man who married his pregnant teen wife. And that had a whole thing, too. But that was junior high and high school. So I've come from that brokenness. And here's the one thing that's amazing. God is there for you. And he's a father to the fatherless, and he is close to the brokenhearted and saves those crushed in spirit. And I think one thing, when your family breaks apart, you are crushed in spirit, but the Lord is there to say, come with me, and restores that brokenness. And today's program is about that.
1: Yeah, we've got a remarkable story for you about a school teacher who had a heart for children, and God pushed her to become involved in foster parenting. And this is really inspirational, and I think it's going to be life-changing for a number of our listeners. Michelle Eblard is in the studio with us. She's been a grade school teacher and educational specialist for over 25 years now. In 2017, Michelle became certified as a foster care parent, and that began an unexpected journey toward adoption of her now two children, Charles and Jean. And she's captured her story in a little book called Faith Builds a Family, A Journey of Faith, Hope, and Healing.
0: Michelle, welcome to Focus on the Family.
2: Well, thank you.
0: I love your story, and it's close to my heart, like I said, in the middle. But first of all, teachers were so important to me growing up. I think it was the structure I was looking for, because my home life was so void of structure. I had an alcoholic father, and my mom, you know, did what she could do, but it was falling apart. And, you know, I think going to school just was it for me, and I could excel in there, and I felt confident in there, and teachers, for whatever reason, they just took an interest in me and loved on me, which was awesome. It gave me a certain confidence that I don't think I had otherwise, but that was all teachers. So on behalf of all those other teachers, thank you for doing what you've done and what you do every day. And I just think it's a great thing. You talk about being an ordinary school teacher with dogs and a mortgage, and that's what you thought your life would be like. And then
2: very routine.
0: You get into this you get into this situation. What was the nudge that God gave you to get into foster care?
2: Well, it was interesting, because I did have dogs and a mortgage, and I got in my car every day and drove to work, and it was routine.
0: Yeah.
2: And some days I would show up at work and be, how did I get here? Did I run any red lights? Or, you know, because all of a sudden it was so routine. But one day in particular, I'll never forget, I was driving to work, and I just felt inside my spirit, I've never had God speak verbally to me, but I felt deep in my spirit, quit your job.
0: That, out of nowhere.
2: Out of nowhere.
0: That is how God speaks to us.
2: Out of nowhere. You know?
0: What did I
2: and,
0: just do?
2: And at that time, they were like having lists of teachers that were going to be laying off and things, because districts just didn't have the funding at that point from the state. And I said, quit my job. That's funny. You know, so I just went on to work like nothing. And I kept feeling that all week.
0: Wow.
2: You know, I felt just conviction, quit your job. And I was like, okay, this isn't making sense. So I walked into school one day, and with the staff that I just loved, and I loved being there. It had been my home for 16 years, you know. And I walked in, I was under so much conviction, I just blurted at everyone I saw, I feel like I need to quit.
0: Wow.
2: And they just laughed. You know, that helped me feel better then inside, because I was pretty much ignoring what I knew I should do.
0: Yeah, and what's so critical in this is the way God sews this together. So you did quit. You did get another job. And it was actually, you got paid more.
2: I did.
0: So that was good. But something happens in that second grade class that you're teaching. Tell us what happened.
2: Yeah, so it was, and that's another amazing thing, that I was working with all struggling readers, and there was this little girl, her name was Jean, in that group, and she was balding, and the smell was horrible, you know, and we saw red flags. We always saw red flags.
0: Sure.
2: But they're so good at covering things up that you can't just call the state on a red flag, and you have to have something. So she was very unlovable. And after, you know, at that point, I'd been in the classroom 17 years, and I knew that the most unlovable were the ones who needed the most love.
0: Right.
2: And so I went home every night and prayed, God, help me to love this child.
0: Yeah.
2: But God has definitely taught me to love that child.
0: Well, and again, what you're describing is common with kids that are, you know, have very difficult trauma at home.
2: Mm-hmm. Yep. Yeah.
0: It's not unusual.
2: We knew there was something.
0: Yeah.
2: You know, and that's another thing that you had mentioned, that the boundaries, you know, the consistency. And so that was their safe place where they could do that kind of stuff, because they knew that we would consistently love them while disciplining them.
0: No, it's so good. But in your book, Faith Builds a Family, you share a story about the day you agreed to become a foster parent for Jean, this little girl that kind of captured you.
2: Yes.
0: I mean, to be loved, and you knew the need for her to be loved. And then her older brother, Charles, also. Described that first night when they were dropped off, and you're fostering at this point. So you're certified, and then the kids come along. Something Jean and I have experienced as well.
2: Yeah.
0: I think we had about 15 foster kids come through our house. And it's an interesting, that first experience is interesting.
2: It's
0: because you don't know
2: scary.
0: What to expect. You're just on the porch going, okay, here they come.
2: It's scary,
0: so,
2: you know.
0: So, yeah, what happened?
2: I knew who was coming, which was beautiful.
0: That's even better.
2: You know, but I also knew who was coming, which was also scary because I knew who.
1: Yeah.
0: That's true.
2: I had worked with her,
0: yeah.
2: You know, and I'm like, they were completely terrified when they were walking up. It was like the weight of the world was on their shoulders. And I come to the door, and they look up, and they start just screaming, "It's Miss Ablard!"
0: Yeah. That's kind of cool, actually.
2: Yeah, so then I opened the door, and they were just, so they ran everywhere, and I'm thinking, what did I get myself into?
0: Well, that's the beginning. They got to check out the domain.
2: They were so excited, just amazing.
1: And their ages at this time were?
2: 7 and 8.
1: Okay, wow.
0: And they're in the foster system, and there's a distinction. So the state is hopeful that there can be some work with the parents, the birth parents, that they could get to a healthier place, and hopefully there's intervention. But that is, you know, for the 343,000 kids in foster care, about 77,000, the parental rights have been terminated. Mm-hmm. These kids, their parental rights had not been terminated yet.
2: No.
0: But so they're in the system. This is hopefully a temporary thing to where the parents can get their act together. Mm-hmm. And this is going on in every state in the U.S.
2: Yeah.
0: I mean, that is the idea. And they really, the state works hard for reunification, sometimes to a fault, to be honest, because those parents aren't going to be able to get the bad behavior corrected.
2: Yeah.
0: And then that's when the court steps in, they terminate parental rights, and that's where you have 77,000 who are available for adoption. And just describe these kids particularly, what they were facing, how long were they in the foster system, when did they become available for adoption?
2: We went through actually years, I think it was 4.5 years.
0: Mm-hmm. So there was visitation occurring?
2: Visitation started after 9 months. The abuse in their home was so horrific, but due to state laws, they had to start at least trying to work on reunification. So they started visits, and Charles immediately started having physical problems, neurological. He looked like he was having seizures, and his arms would fly everywhere. And he doesn't remember the details of the abuse. It was so horrific, but he it comes out in his body.
0: Yeah.
2: And you know, that's another thing that they learned early on, how to advocate for themselves. And he
0: survival.
2: Yeah, he wrote. He went and made a video for the judge, begging, "Please, don't ever make me go see them again." And the judge granted his wishes, and he was free to never see them again.
3: Wow.
2: He said, it's just too, it's doing too much, I can't heal. Gene went to see the parents a little while longer, and it was through a few conversations that she revealed that she was afraid to tell them that she didn't want to see them anymore, that they would hurt her because they still had that hold on her.
0: Sure. You know, the thing that's so hard to grasp is it's one, a beautiful thing. Children have an amazing capacity to forgive their flawed parents. I mean, I did, and I know that feeling. You still love your dad. You still love your mom, even though they're not healthy parents.
2: Yep.
0: Oftentimes, those parents were abused as children.
2: Yep.
0: And it's a repetitive cycle that occurs. And so we need to recognize that. In Jean's case, your daughter, she was having fantasy escapes.
2: Yep.
0: Describe that, because that, again, is a tool of survival.
2: Yeah. I mean, her dream was that one day she would be able to sit on the couch and snuggle with her mom. That was her dream, that her mom would actually wrap her in her arms and snuggle with her. And she thought that with these parenting classes that they were going to be better, you know, and that was her dream. She continued with the family visits just for a short while after. She would go off into her closet afterwards, and I would hear her talking, and she'd be off in a completely different world.
0: So in that context, what were, you know, some of the attitude adjustment that you needed to have, expectation adjustments?
2: A lot of patience.
0: Yeah.
2: You know, and just sit there and wait for her to come out of it and just say, hey, what were you doing? And that was how she coped.
0: Yeah.
2: She would completely leave the situation completely. Another thing is, you know, we had good therapists, and a good therapist brings the foster mom in at the end, or dad.
0: Yeah.
2: So that's how we worked through a lot of it. A lot of it, I think, it was just her feeling safe. And
0: right,
2: once
0: totally.
2: She started to feel safe, she no longer disappeared into another world.
0: Yeah.
2: And she's never gone there since.
0: That's one of the best rewards, and I experienced that, Jean and I, with some of the foster kids that came in with food insecurity issues, stuttering. I mean, these are things that occur because the kids have been traumatized.
2: Yeah.
0: And there's no box that says perfect child.
2: No.
0: You know, that you can select from. They all come typically with issues. And then the question is, how do you do the things you need to do to give that child confidence and security? The one that I experienced with it was a 2-year-old boy, and he came in, stuttered, and he would sit for breakfast, and Mr. Jim, you know, can I have cereal? And I give him a bowl of cereal. Can I have toast? I give him toast. Can I have a pancake? I give him a pancake. This went on for like 3 or 4 weeks every morning, and I just did what he would ask for. And one day, it just ended. And he asked for a bowl of cereal and nothing else. And the other thing is, the stuttering stopped at the same moment. It's like he could then speak clearly. It was like a total God thing. Just those things, that those insecurities, and the fact that he knew he could have access to food anytime he wanted, made such a difference for him emotionally. Tell us about the plea that Charles made to God when he was in kindergarten, the prayer he said.
2: This gives me chills. I mean, this is,
0: and
2: the
0: this
2: Bible
0: is Gene's
2: says,
0: brother.
2: Yes, the Bible says, faith of a mustard seed. You can tell that mountain to move and it will move. And it was Christmas time, and the kids had lived with me since Halloween. So Christmas Eve service, my brother, Michael, did a lot with us at the beginning there. He really helped Charles a lot come out of his shell.
0: And he's a therapist?
2: Spent a lot of time.
0: Or?
2: No. We did have a therapist friend, though.
0: Okay. All right.
2: Jamie, who...
0: Okay, Jamie.
2: She's like a sister, yeah. You know, you become very close to the counselors when you start foster care.
1: Right, yeah.
2: But, we were driving home from Christmas Eve service. It was their, you know, their first time. They were all dressed up, and so we were driving home, and my brother said, tell us what life was like for you guys back then. And Charles said, you know, I'll never forget it. I will never, this moment. Charles said it was horrible. He said it was the worst thing you could ever imagine. And he said, in fact, it was so horrible that when I went to kindergarten, I looked at this girl and I said, I gotta get out of my house. I don't know what to do. And she said, pray.
0: The friend.
2: The friend said, pray.
0: Mm. And these are five-year-olds.
2: Yeah. Mm-hmm.
0: Wow.
2: And
0: that's growing up fast.
2: Yeah. And then, you know, I found out who the girl was later on. She had also been in foster care at one point, which was interesting.
0: Yeah.
2: But she told him, pray. And I started tracing back. Well, 3 years ago, what was I doing? You know, and of course, this was also divinely inspired because I don't just come up with ideas like this, but it was that nudge again. Where was I? 3 years ago.
0: Yeah.
2: And I would have been driving to work when God said, quit your job.
1: Yeah.
0: Yeah. I mean, that networking, the weaving of the tapestry from the Lord is such a part of your story.
1: Wow.
0: You mention in the book Proverbs 3, 5, and 6. It actually is my life verse. I love that verse. It's, I think, one of the most popular verses. Lean not on your own understanding, but in all your ways acknowledge him, and he will make your path straight.
2: Mm-hmm.
0: I mean, who wouldn't, in devastating trauma, who wouldn't cling to that?
2: Yes.
0: Right? That's the promise of God. Mm-hmm. How did that become powerful and tangible for you and the kids?
2: Well, it's so amazing because, you know, part of foster care is court.
1: Yeah.
2: And the mom, the parents had separated. They were no longer together, and the dad was holding on to them. And, you know, we found out later the reason he was holding on was because they still had his secrets, you know, and he wanted to make sure he got them back because he didn't want the secrets out. So we were going to face court, and I hadn't told the kids yet. We were still in school, and I knew we were going to have court in June, and we were all subpoenaed, and they were going to have to go in and testify against their dad.
0: With him in the room?
2: With him in the room.
0: Oh, my goodness.
2: And I just thought, these kids have been through so much. Yeah. Why are we doing this again?
0: That's trauma.
2: Yeah. But I tucked him into bed, and I went to my knees at night at my couch. And I said, I don't understand. Why are you doing this? Why, these kids have been through so much. And I just, I fell apart. And I said, I am not leaving this spot until you tell me why. Wow. And that verse popped into my head. Proverbs 3, 5, and 6. You know, that was a verse I grew up with. I hadn't thought about it in years. And I replayed it in my head, and it's, you know, trust in the Lord with all your heart. Trust. I wasn't trusting. And lean not on your own understanding. It wasn't my job to understand why. It was my job to trust.
0: Yeah.
2: And I said, thank you, Lord. And I went to bed. And I sang my songs late in bed, you know, and I felt peace. I said, because you've gotten us this far, Lord. You know, and Charles always said to me, Mom, it's not, God wouldn't bring us this far to let us go. Mm-hmm. We have to trust.
0: Yeah. Well, before we close today, Michelle, you've brought along some very special guests, Charles and Jean, the kids we've been talking about. And we'd like to take a moment just to ask them a few questions and hear from them. Are you guys okay with that?
3: Yeah.
0: Okay, great. What a remarkable story. And in so many ways, you know, I'm sorry that you had to go through that. You know, it's going to get me teary-eyed now because one of the things I love from my sons who are now 24 and 22 is they'll say to me, you were a great dad, which I didn't have, you didn't have. And I hope as you grow up and you get married that that might be something that you'll treasure when your kids say you're a great mom and you're a great dad. Won't that be cool? I'm sure you can't even imagine that right now. But it will happen, I think. But even not, just that you're healthy and you're doing well. So thanks for your courage to just sit in for a few minutes with us. I don't even know. Jeez, there's so many ways we could go here. Maybe a favorite memory with your forever mom here, Michelle. What do you think? When you were on the porch and you realized, it's my teacher. What did that feel like? Either one of you. Let's start with you, Charles. What did it feel like?
3: I don't remember much from back then. My mind blocked most of it out.
0: Yeah.
3: I do remember running through the house and looking at all the stuff and being like, this is a $1 million mansion.
0: It's three bedrooms. And one of them could be yours.
3: And I'm like, the dishwasher actually works.
0: Oh, that's interesting. Yeah. Did it, was it a tough process though, the transition, and or was it, did it feel like light? Did it feel positive?
3: It felt positive, yeah.
0: That's amazing. Do you remember that prayer when you were five?
3: Yeah, I actually also got help from my school. There's a thing called the Good News Club.
0: Oh yeah, my wife and I both participated in that.
3: Yeah, so that's actually how I learned how to pray, was the Good News Club.
0: Hmm. Wow, that was great that you were able to go to that. Jean, how about you? What was that memory when you went, ah?
4: It was crazy because, I mean, I had recognized her as, oh, she's the teacher that we would read this little book. What was it? Wayside Stories?
5: Mm-hmm.
4: Yeah, we'd read Wayside Stories together, just like take turns at our little table. And then the minute I saw her, I was like, wait, this is her house? I'm going to stay with her. This is awesome. Because I really liked her. She was like the only teacher that I really liked because we had that bond.
0: Yeah, so. I mean, that's so, you know, you're hungry for that, right? Because you haven't felt a normal sense of love.
4: Yes, yes.
0: And when you feel it, somebody paying attention to you, somebody recognizing you're actually in the room, that's an amazing feeling, isn't it?
4: Yeah, it feels great. It's refreshing.
0: Yeah.
4: Yeah.
0: And that is what it should be like. That is normal. That is what a child should feel.
4: Yes.
0: Is being wanted and being loved. And again, it's wonderful that you guys are experiencing that now. And I'm sorry it didn't happen when you were first born. Let me ask you guys, you know, why do you think, if you're talking to a couple million people through this broadcast, and being a foster parent or adopting out of foster care can be really hard. What's your best pitch to ask an adult or a married couple to say it's a good thing to do? What would you say?
4: I think I would say, like, whenever you go and you make that step, someone or maybe like halfway across the world is thanking you because this is something that's taking them out of like torture. Like this is something completely new. This is like a new life for them that you're going to give them.
0: Yeah. Charles, any thoughts?
3: Well, you're literally saving your life. I mean, I could have died there, so.
0: Oh, that's so sad, my friend.
3: Whenever you think about that, if you think about it as saving a life, I think it's a pretty easy choice.
0: Hmm. Man, that is good. That is so good. And that, let me ask you spiritually, I mean, this idea of God and trusting in the Lord and the Proverbs 3, 5, and 6 that we talked about earlier, how has he made an impact in your life? And what's your relationship with the Lord like?
4: I feel like if I hadn't gotten into foster care, I wouldn't have known God because we were not a Christian family at my biological parents' house. We were actually probably the complete opposite. Mm. And I feel like to this day, I've gotten really close to God through foster care because it depends on like the home you go into. If you go into a Christian home, then you know that like not only does someone else love you, but God loves you too. So even whenever you don't feel loved, God's there with you through everything, like yeah. Through all your healing, through all the trauma you're re-experiencing. And it's great.
0: It's pretty awesome. And that he loves you more than anything. You. Yes. And you. That he loved you enough to die for you. Mm. That's pretty cool.
1: Well, that's how we concluded our conversation with Michelle Eblard and her two teenagers, Charles and Jean, on today's episode of Focus on the Family with Jim Daly. What an amazing story, Jim. And God prompting Michelle at the right time to step in and foster these kids, and she was ready and willing to give them a forever home.
0: Yeah, she was, and here's the thing. Michelle didn't accomplish all that on her own. She had a wonderful community of support, and that's what you need. Her niece's family got her started in foster care. Her brother was a positive influence on her kids, and many others helped along the way. That's a key part of what our Wait No More ministry, where we not only recruit couples to become foster or adoptive parents, but we also encourage people to come alongside these families in their church and community. Not everyone is going to adopt. We get it. But there are great ways to get involved and provide help. Maybe shopping or running errands for the families, doing laundry, or simply being a good neighbor and a friend. Another way you can help is through our suitcase bundle program. I love this program. Life in foster care is difficult enough with all of the moving from home to home to home. And many of these kids end up carrying their possessions in trash bags, hefty bags. Focus on the Family wants to provide something better, something with dignity. A suitcase filled with a Bible, a teddy bear, and a handwritten letter to remind children of how much they're loved. 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We so appreciate your generosity. And the kids do too.
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2: Think about the latest conversation you've had with your kids. 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
5: When the bottom drops out of life, when pain arrives uninvited and refuses to leave, we're tempted to ask, where is God in all of this? But what if suffering isn't the enemy we've always assumed it to be? What if our deepest hurts are actually clearing our vision, sharpening the things that matter most? Today on Insight for Living, Chuck Swindoll returns to the ancient story of Job to uncover priorities worth recommitting to, truths that hold firm even when everything else gives way. Chuck titled his message, "A Recommitment to Things That Matter."
6: You'll remember we are in Job, and I'd like to read a few selected sections from the 27th and 28th chapters of Job. Great book of wisdom, mysterious book in many ways, leaves us hanging. This good man with such dreadful events that capsized his world and it absolutely ruined his family life as his 10 children were taken. He was left with his wife, who herself became disillusioned and full of grief, and then with three friends to begin with, who gave him more of their mind than they could afford to lose. And then once they were silenced, it's like an interlude. When you get to chapter 27, it's like a little interlude where he has time to think for himself. And that this goes through 31, chapter 31. And then a fourth friend comes on the scene named Elihu, who again delivers what's on his mind. But I want to read just a few verses from Job 27 during this interlude, and then 28. Verse 1 of Job 27, "Then Job continued his discourse and said, 'As God lives, who has taken away my right, and the Almighty who has embittered my soul, for as long as life is in me and the breath of God is in my nostrils, my lips certainly will not speak unjustly, nor will my tongue mutter deceit. Far be it from me that I should declare you right. Till I die, I will not put away my integrity from me.'" Verse 11, "I will instruct you in the power of God. What is with the Almighty, I will not conceal. Behold, all of you have seen it. Why then do you act foolishly?" Across the page, chapter 28, verse 1, "Surely there is a mine for silver and a place where they refine gold. Iron is taken from the dust, and copper is smelted from rock. Man puts an end to darkness, and to the farthest limit he searches out the rock in gloom and deep shadow. Verse 5, the earth, from it comes food, and underneath it is turned up as fire. Its rocks are the source of sapphires, and its dust contains gold. The path no bird of prey knows, nor has the falcon's eye caught sight of it. And to find out what it refers to, verse 12, wisdom. But where can wisdom be found? Where is the place of understanding? Man does not know its value, nor is it found in the land of the living. The deep says, it is not in me. And the sea says, it is not with me. Verse 20. Where then does wisdom come from? And where is the place of understanding? Verse 28. And to man he said, behold, the fear of the Lord, that is wisdom. And to depart from evil is understanding.
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6: Suffering helps us straighten out our priorities. Interestingly, the deeper the pain, often the clearer the vision, and the more crisp are the priorities that come as a result of our hurting. On the first anniversary of 9/11, you, like I, read various testimonies of real people who were touched in a real way by that very real series of atrocities. One surviving New York cop said, as a result of the atrocities, I no longer take our liberty for granted. A middle-aged widow whose husband was killed in the World Trade Center was quoted as saying, I now hug my children and always tell them I love them, every morning and every night before we go to bed. One 48-year-old stockbroker admitted, I've decided to hold my business and my career much more loosely, and my family and friends have become much more important. By the way, he lost several friends and many clients on 9/11. Suffering helps us straighten out our priorities. Pastor John Piper has written a book recently that I have come across. It's a book to fellow pastors. It's called Brothers, We Are Not Professionals. I love the title. In it, he talks about suffering. I quote, sometimes massive suffering comes so close to home that for a brief season, the fog of our foolish security clears, and we can see the sheer precipice of eternity one step away. He adds, those are good times for pastoral realism. Oh, how hollow much of our lives and ministry seem in those moments. The last thing we regret then is being less professional. I think the same is true in the business world. I cannot recall ever hearing one once successful professional person now struggling with cancer saying while lying on the bed, I wish I'd spent more time at the office. If Job could speak today, I think he would verify all of this. Stop and remember. Once his children were taken in that freak tornado, and his business went belly up as a result of a cataclysmic series of events, and his health went south, covering his body with boils, and a fever rose to dangerous levels. We never hear Job lamenting his missing the turn of a deal or longing for a fat contract that would enlarge his camel caravan business. Never once. You don't think about that when you're where Job was. Suffering helps us straighten out our priorities. Therefore, I am now convinced suffering is not an enemy, it is a friend. Not until we embrace it as such will we glean its benefits. I think by now Job has begun to grasp some of the benefits. I think he now has been brought back to the things that he can recommit himself to. Interestingly, it didn't begin to happen until his friends stopped talking. They showed up, they blamed, they, if you will, even spoke sarcastically with ridicule. They pointed fingers, they lectured, they unloaded a portion of their mind they couldn't afford to lose. And by the time they finally were quiet, it all began to distill in Job's mind to the point where he, in this little interlude, began to put things together. I am learning in my years on this earth that one of the benefits of getting sick or going through times of suffering is that your focus is automatically vertical because you have to lie down horizontal. Charles Spurgeon, the great pulpiteer of London for so many years, was a flashpoint of controversy. And the newspapers and the periodicals took him on full bore. Normally, he could hold his own, but there was one occasion when it began to get the best of him. All of us have our breaking point. His wife noticed a depression that was beginning to come over him. She became concerned for him that he not lose his zeal and not miss the opportunities that were his even while going through such hard times. And so she pulled from a portion of the Beatitudes, the section that reads, "Blessed are you when all people say all manner of evil against you. Bless and curse not. Great will be your reward." And she wrote it out in hand, by hand, on a large piece of paper, and she taped it on the ceiling of their bedroom. And he turned over in the morning, woke up, blinked his eyes, and read, "Blessed are you." And all, he really focused vertically on what God was saying. I think that's such a wonderful, wonderful idea. When we are flat on our back, the only way to look is up. And he stopped licking his wounds, and like Job, he began to be preoccupied with thoughts of God. For example, as you get into chapter 27 of Job, you will notice in the first 13 verses, no less than 10 times he refers to the name of God. Verse 2, "As God lives, who has taken away my right, and the Almighty." Verse 3, "As long as life is in me and the breath of God is in my nostrils." Verse 8, "What is the hope of the godless when he is cut off, when God requires his life? Will God hear his cry when distress comes upon him? Will he take delight in the Almighty?" Another reference. "Will he call on God?" Verse 11, "I will instruct you in the power of God. What is with the Almighty I will not conceal." Again in verse 13, this is the portion of a wicked man from God. "And the inheritance which tyrants receive from the Almighty." It is God. It is the Almighty. It is the Lord. It is God over and over and over again. I count no less than 10 references in those first 13 verses, which gives me the first of five priorities that I think are worth remembering. Job's priorities as of this point in his life. Thinking God's thoughts is our highest goal. Thinking God's thoughts is our highest goal. I've sometimes referred to this as thinking theologically, thinking biblically. That's why I'm such a proponent of scripture memory. You can never think more acutely God's thoughts than when you quote back to Him or to life situations God's word. A.W. Tozer put it very wisely. What comes into our minds when we think about God is the most important thing about us. What do you think about when you think about God? I remember as a little boy thinking of God as the north wind, beard, cheeks puffed out, blowing the wind. Because that's what I saw on the old maps, the ancient maps that showed this presence blowing the wind of the sails of the ship and whatever. Cynthia and I know a friend who lives in China, and he sent us an email this past week. Because of his love for the Lord, I wasn't surprised to hear him say, as he described things getting a little bit darker and a little more uneasy there, he adds, but we are not at all afraid. So many words, he writes, my confidence in the sovereign hand of God keeps me from being afraid. What you think about God tells others a great deal about you. What do you think about God? Do you see Him as the one who gives breath in your nostrils, the very giver of life? Do you see Him as the one who will call all into judgment someday? Do you see Him as the Almighty? Do you acknowledge His power is greater than any power that you would ever witness on this earth? It makes all the difference in the world in how you view life. Think of Job's situation. He is bankrupt. He is childless. He is friendless. His body is covered with boils. He's living with a high fever, intense pain. He is misunderstood. He is blamed. He is rejected. How in the world does he go on? His view of God keeps him going, and not what others are telling him. He recommits himself to things that matter. In a swirl of humanistic thinking, which he is given by the three friends, Eliphaz and Bildad and Zophar, he's turned that off, and he is now focused on the things of God. I love that kind of thinking. In fact, he says, because he is so focused, he will not pad the record. He will not speak deceitfully. He will not tell them what is not true. That brings us to the second. Go back to verse 3. As long as life is in me and the breath of God is in my nostrils, my lips certainly will not speak unjustly, nor will my tongue mutter deceit. Far be it from me that I should declare you right. Till I die, I will not put away my integrity from me. Second priority. Walking in integrity is the only way to live. The first, thinking God's thoughts is our highest goal. The second, walking in integrity is the only way to live. He won't skate. He won't fake it. He won't deceive them. He will not lie. He will tell them the truth. One of the most refreshing and reassuring kind of people to meet are those who have gained control of their tongues. You meet one about every decade. It's the last thing that seems to get under control. I think it's the strongest muscle in our body. I had a physician talk to me after the first service, and he said, by the way, don't be hesitant in saying that anatomically it's true. The muscle makeup of the tongue makes it the strongest muscle in the body. The muscles work, and he described it for me medically, and then he said, but the muscles of the tongue work altogether differently. Most likely is anatomically the strongest muscle in the body. I had reference to, obviously, the verbal part of it, but he said, no, anatomically it's the strongest. You got a strong muscle in your mouth, and so do I. Therefore, he says, verse 4, my lips will be lips of integrity. I will not speak unjustly. My tongue will not mutter deceit. I will talk truth. Far be it from me that I should declare you right because I believe you are wrong. And for me to call wrong right is not the good use of my tongue. It's not integrity. I hold fast my righteousness and will not let go. My heart does not reproach any of my days. What a way to live, huh? What a remarkable way to live. You get to the third priority when you get down to verse 13, to the end of this chapter. And it's a bit of a relief, by the way. Somewhere in the middle of this chapter, Job changes the subject and moves toward the subject of the wicked. He leaves his testimony and he begins to talk about the wicked. Verse 12, "Behold, all of you have seen it. Why then do you act foolishly?" This is the portion of a wicked man from God, and the inheritance which tyrants receive from the Almighty. Though his sons are many, meaning the sons of a tyrant, they are destined for the sword. His descendants will not be satisfied with bread. His survivors will be buried because of the plague. Their widows will not be able to weep. Though he piles up silver like dust, it's the picture of the wicked getting wealthy. Though he piles up silver like dust and prepares garments as plentiful as the clay, he may prepare it, but the just will wear it. Isn't that a great line? He may wind up with more clothes in his closet, but he'll have to will them to us. The righteous will wind up getting them. The old nonsense that's framed around license plates, he who dies with the most toys wins. Wrong. He who dies with the most toys passes them off to the righteous, and the righteous get to enjoy them. In fact, look at how he describes the house. He has built his house like the spider's web, or as the hut which the watchman has made. You ever notice how spiders build their webs in the flimsiest of places? And all you got to do is walk through them and you tear down their house. Now, we've got the most diligent spider in North Dallas at our home. In front of our house, he builds that house every day. In fact, when we walk through the web in the morning, you get it on your mouth and you get it on your ears. And Cynthia now says, "Did you walk through the web today?" We came in last night, walked through the web. He now builds it during the day and we come back in. I want to meet that guy someday. He builds this house all over the place and you walk right through. It's just as flimsy as a spider's web. What's Job saying? What's the third priority? Realizing that wrong will not ultimately triumph. Realizing that wrong will not ultimately triumph brings us a sense of justice. What a relief that is, that the wicked are building houses of a spider's web. Verse 19, he lies down rich, but never again. He opens his eyes and it is no more. I love the proverb that says, "Won't you set your eyes on that which is not? For riches certainly make themselves wings. They fly away as an eagle toward heaven." There go the riches. So it is with the wicked. You say, "What do you mean a wicked?" Mine flew away in the last couple of years as well. Riches don't hang around, do they? And when the wicked get rich, he says, they will not ultimately triumph. Rest assured, God knows. God keeps the right record. He knows what he's about. He knows who is righteous and who is wicked. He's keeping the score. It's easy for that to get confused if you watch too much CNN. Okay, let me just say it. Be very discerning what you watch and what you read. Be very sure that the source is reliable. There are still some very straight-thinking people inside the Beltway. Not a lot of them, but there are still some who are still thinking straight. It's a pleasure at times to hear from some. Reminds me that the wicked will not ultimately triumph. Straight-thinking. You won't read it in most newspapers or the periodicals that you and I take that come to our home every week, or see it on your basic television newscasts. That's too extreme. No, that's straight thinking. In a world that's gotten foggy and fuzzy, it's important to think straight. Why am I yelling? I thought the other day when I was walking by my son's office and he was playing a tape of one of my messages, and I thought, let me get this door shut. And I thought, I am starting to sound more like my daddy every day. I remember looking at my dad thinking, get a life, Dad, come on. You know what I think? I think I've begun to see things clearer than I've ever seen them in my life. Now, I don't say that out of pride. I say that out of enormous gratitude. And I find myself wrong about something every day. Doesn't mean I'm always right. But on this subject, I'm right. This is right. This is right. Ladies and gentlemen, listen. It is merely a spider's web, albeit that spider bites. It's ugly. And the webs are numerous. But the great priority is that I realize that wrong will not ultimately triumph, that in the end, God wins. And the mystery, as it begins to unfold and truth begins to emerge, we will realize his plan is right. James Russell Lowell put it so well, truth forever on the scaffold, wrong forever on the throne. Stay on the scaffold. Keep thinking straight. Keep forming priorities from the Word of God. Spend less time in the papers and more time in the Scriptures. Let God give you your agenda and help you think through how to interpret the events of our times.
7: In the end, God wins. That's a comforting truth to carry into this day. When headlines unsettle us, when circumstances seem to tilt toward the wicked, we can rest in the quiet confidence that wrong will not have the final word. This is Insight for Living, and Chuck Swindoll is reminding us to spend less time reflecting on the news cycle and more time in the Scriptures, letting God set our agenda. 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Insight for Living is pleased to provide companion resources for every study that Chuck presents, and this biographical series on Job is no different. For instance, Chuck wrote a practical book that pairs naturally with his study. His book is titled Finding God When the World's on Fire. You see, suffering has a way of stripping away every answer we thought we had. Our misery has a way of testing our assumptions, the belief that following the rules means we're spared from heartache. 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

0: life feels loud, God's Word still whispers the truth. Right now, draw closer with a KHCB verse of the week from Psalm 9, verse 9. The Lord also will be a stronghold for the oppressed, a stronghold in times of trouble. Carry this verse with you this week. 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
1: I'm Miriam Neff with New Beginnings. We may not see evidence that God is in our capital, but His hand and footprints are everywhere. One place little known to the public is the top of the George Washington Monument, a 555-foot spire visited and climbed by many. George Washington was a veteran, though we remember him for being the first president. His monument in our capital is a landmark of our freedom. Inscribed on the aluminum top are two words seen by few and unknown to most, Laus Deo. Those Latin words mean simply, praise be to God. When you visit the Capitol, give thanks that the landmark still stands inscribed with praise be to God. Pray that it may ever stand and our country credits God with our existence.
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3: It's 92 and clear. Wind is from the south-southeast at 5 to 10 miles per hour. Tonight, clear with a low in the low 80s. Then tomorrow, thunderstorms with a high in the mid-90s. Tomorrow night, clear with a low in the low 80s. It's 92 and clear.

How do you do? Millions of people around the world live in grinding poverty with no hope of improving their lives. Legally or illegally, many flee to other countries. The man in this story was one of them. He didn't realize that we are all strangers and pilgrims on the earth, heading for a city that has been prepared for us. But he now knows, since he reached a place where his heart and mind and life were unshackled.

0: What's going on? The engine overheated.
1: What if immigration comes along? They'll get all of us.
0: That's your problem, man. I got to let the truck cool off.
1: Come on. Let's go hide in the bushes till he's ready to go again.
0: Too many of you back there, that's what. It's overloaded in this heat. Hey, you guys, get down. There's a truck coming, and it could be immigration.
2: Where were the INS? Need some help?
0: Nah, just overheated, that's all.
2: Out here alone, are you?
0: Yeah, last time I looked.
2: Yeah, then what are all these footprints leading away from your truck out to those bushes?
0: Beats me.
2: Search both sides of the road, men. We have loose cargo. All right, come out of there. You're under arrest.
3: Dramatizing true life stories that proclaim the good news, this is Unshackled, produced in Chicago by Pacific Garden Mission. Many homeless people have been forgotten, ignored by families, abandoned by friends, but they're not forgotten at Pacific Garden Mission. Folks here pray every day for street people, and those who come to the old lighthouse receive nourishing food, clean clothing, and a safe place to sleep, and all without charge. The mission also provides medical and dental care, classes and counseling to help these men and women make a fresh start. All this is made possible as those who care about the homeless remember to share their resources. And for those who find new life, the only thing that's forgotten is their past. And now for broadcast around the earth, here is program number 2541.

0: on in the series Unshackled, the program that makes you face yourself and think. The man in our story was born in San Nicolas, Mexico, not far from Guadalajara. Like many in his country, his family was very, very poor. All he wanted growing up was to get away somewhere, somehow, and make a new start. This is the story of how he almost didn't. The true story of Manuel Haro, right now on Unshackled.
1: My childhood was terrible and sad, not just because of the hunger, but because my father was an alcoholic and he and mother fought constantly. He didn't have time for us, he didn't talk to us, never showed us any love. I grew up with bitterness in my heart. And my brother Lupe hated my dad so much, he wouldn't even eat with him.
2: Hey, sir, shut up, get out! Get out of here! Get out!
3: Poor mama.
1: Yeah, she tries to help us and gets in trouble every time.
4: Is he still at the table?
1: Yeah. He's almost finished, though. You better go in while there's still something left.
4: I'm not going in till he leaves. Mama will save something for me.
1: Oh, he's in a real bad mood today.
4: It's better just to stay away from him.
1: You know, Lupe, other fathers are not like that. He is so mean. I can't wait to grow up and get away from here.
4: As soon as I can scrape up enough money, I'm going to the States.
1: I'm right behind you, Lupe. As the years passed, I yearned for the day I could get married, proclaim my independence, and leave home. I was 17. I became friends with a girl whose father owned a grocery store. Ernestina and I began dating. And later, when we ran off and got married, her father was very angry with me. But after a while, he received me into their home, and I asked her forgiveness. Yeah, the first months of our marriage were happy, but problems began when I started drinking and spending time with girls I had dated before my marriage. And we began to fight just like my parents, even about the same things.
5: Why do you stay out late and leave me alone?
1: I told you, I was with friends.
5: You don't love me anymore.
1: Yeah, not when you bug me.
5: You were dancing with that girl again, weren't you?
1: So, what if I was? Dancing doesn't mean anything. You know?
5: How can you do that to me? You said you loved me.
1: Look, love doesn't mean I won't look at other women, Ernestina. I am a man.
5: What kind of husband are you? I should leave you.
1: All right, go ahead and go. I don't care.
5: I hate you, Manuel. All you do is hurt me. I hate you.
1: You want to leave me? Then go. Go on. Go on. Get out of here. I loved my wife and didn't want her to leave, but my pride made a pretense of not caring. Our fighting escalated until my dad came by and threatened me. I was afraid of him, so I seldom hit her anymore. And then came our first son, and she hoped I'd treat her better, maybe even stop drinking. The truth is, I was very glad to be a father. But we were so poor. We were living in a room my grandfather loaned to us, and I continued in my vices, convinced that I needed an escape from poverty.
5: Look at our baby, Manuel. He is so beautiful when he sleeps.
1: Yes. What kind of life will he have?
5: We will love him.
1: Oh, love isn't enough, Ernestina. We can't live like this.
5: We don't have a choice, Manuel.
1: Look at us. This room has nothing. It keeps the rain out and that's all. No way to cook. You don't have water. You can't even clean the baby's diapers.
5: Manuel, I know it's hard, but
1: it's impossible. I'm going to look for work in the U.S.
5: What about the baby and me?
1: I will send you money as soon as I get a job. I got some money together and went up to Baja California to cross the border at Mexicali. There were 12 of us who walked all night and the following morning. Just after noon, we came to an orange farm and hid from immigration while we waited for the truck that finally picked us up and headed for Los Angeles. Then the truck broke down and immigration found us.
5: Manuel, you're back. Oh, you changed your mind.
1: Oh, no, I didn't. Immigration caught us and sent us back.
5: You were gone so long. I thought you made it.
1: They locked us up for 11 days.
5: Maybe it was never meant to be.
1: No, we were just unlucky, that's all. We were on our way to Los Angeles when the truck overheated. Of all the bad luck. We tried to hide while it cooled down, but there was no place.
5: Oh, it must have been terrible.
1: I've never been so thirsty in my life. We walked all night and all morning without food or water.
5: I'm sorry, Manuel. I know you wanted to go.
1: I will go. Oh, we were so close.
5: Maybe it's better if you just stay here and work.
1: Doing what? We'll never have a life here. I lasted only a few months at home, long enough to get some more money together. My older brother, Raul, who moved to Pasco, Washington, offered to pay my expenses and pick me up if I could get to San Francisco.
4: Manuel, you made it happen!
1: Oh, hey man, this is great. San Francisco, at last! Yeah. Oh, thank you for helping me, Raul. Well,
4: tell me how you got here.
1: I went to Tijuana, found a man who walked with me to Chula Vista. Yeah. From there, we hopped a freight to Los Angeles. Someone met us and brought us here.
4: No hassles this time, huh?
1: No, not a one. Hey, you think I can find work up there?
4: Oh, you bet. There's all kinds of farms in Washington where you can work. No questions asked.
1: Oh, good thing. My English is terrible.
4: You'll pick it up fast.
1: Oh, man, it's great to be here. Life is gonna be good from now on, huh? I went to work on a grape ranch in Pasco, Washington, and dreamed of building a house in Mexico. I planned to send nearly all the money I earned home to my wife and son. But my good intentions withered as I made new friends, as I gambled and drank with the other men living in the apartment with me. Before I knew it, more than a year had passed, and I had hardly thought of my family. I wasn't saving any money because I had no control over my vices. I knew if I didn't do something, I would lose my family.
3: Hello?
1: Ernestina, it's me, Manuel.
3: I thought you forgot about us.
1: Oh, I'm sorry, honey. I should have called sooner.
3: When are you coming to see us, Manuel?
1: No, I want you to come here and live.
3: You mean it?
1: Oh, yes, I miss you and the baby.
3: Oh. He's not a baby anymore, Manuel. He's 2 years old.
1: Oh, I know. Can you come?
3: I don't have any money to travel.
1: Oh, no, I'll send you some. If you can get to Tijuana, I'll meet you there.
3: Then I will come.
1: I brought my wife and son to Washington illegally, like me. We were happy at first. I had work and I felt good having them with me. We lived with another couple in order to absorb living costs, but I couldn't resist my old vices of gambling and drinking. I spent what little money I made. Problems erupted between my wife and me, problems that grew worse every month. Toward the end of 1976, we were barely holding together.
5: Manuel, we cannot go on like this.
1: You are never satisfied. Never. I brought you here, and you are still unhappy.
5: Because you're wasting your life.
1: Oh.
5: All you do is go out with your so-called friends and spend your money on booze.
1: You shut up.
5: I won't. I can't take any more. I can't.
1: You bring it on yourself. You always after me to change. But I don't want to change. You hear me? Just leave me alone.
5: I will leave you alone. I will go back to Mexico.
1: Who's that?
5: Probably one of your friends.
1: Shh. No, it isn't. I can see him through the window. It's a tall man with some kind of book. I don't recognize him. Oh, Ernestina, I think it's one of those immigration agents. Oh, no, they found us.
5: What are we going to do?
1: I don't know. I'm afraid to open the door. We can't run. I might as well get it over with.
6: Hello, my name is Guillermo Yant. Could I have a word with you?
1: Yes, come in.
6: Thank you.
1: Sit down, please. My name is Manuel, and this is my wife, Ernestina.
6: I'd like to talk to you about Christ.
1: Oh, I see. Oh, I'm not really interested in religion.
6: Oh, Jesus offers something greater than religion. Do you know if you'll go to heaven when you die?
1: No, I don't. How can anyone know?
6: Well, the Bible says you can be sure. In John chapter 5, verse 24, Jesus said, "Verily, verily, I say unto you, he that heareth my word and believeth on him that sent me hath everlasting life, and shall not come into condemnation, but is passed from death unto life."
1: I didn't know that. My dad came to the States once and had a Bible when he returned, but my mother destroyed it.
6: Do you believe you're a sinner, Manuel?
1: Oh, yes.
6: God says we're all sinners. Sin is a condition of the heart. Everyone is born that way because we were all born separated from God, thanks to Adam. But God sent Jesus to die for our sins.
1: I know. He was crucified on the cross.
6: Willingly. He died willingly for our sins. He volunteered to die in your place because God says the penalty for sin is death.
1: He died for me?
6: Yes. And because he is the Son of God, his death erases your sin record. His blood shed for you can make you clean.
1: These are strange things you're telling me.
6: Manuel, do you believe in hell?
1: Yes.
6: Jesus holds the keys to death and hell. Let me read from the Gospel of John chapter 5, beginning at verse 26.
1: Right.
6: For as the Father hath life in himself, so hath he given to the Son to have life in himself, and hath given him authority to execute judgment also, because he is the Son of Man. Marvel not at this, for the hour is coming in the which all that are in the grave shall hear his voice, and shall come forth, they that have done good unto the resurrection of life, and they that have done evil unto the resurrection of damnation.
1: That's pretty scary, man.
6: Not if you're in Christ. There were two men crucified with Jesus.
1: Yes.
6: Both of them were thieves, headed for hell, but one of them believed Jesus and asked Christ to save him. Do you know what Jesus said?
1: No.
6: Look here in Luke chapter 23, verse 43. "Today shalt thou be with me in paradise." Even though the man was a sinner, Christ forgave him and accepted him. Manuel, all you have to do to be saved is believe in these truths about Christ. Would you like to repent of your sin and ask God to save you?
1: Yes. Yes, I would. What about you, Ernestina?
5: I want to be saved, too.
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1: My wife and I both repeated the prayer of salvation that day in September. The following Sunday, we were baptized and began attending the church Pastor Yant had just started among the Hispanics. Our marriage was healed as we daily read the Bible and prayed for each other, our family, and our neighbors. Right away, Pastor Yant took me soul winning.
6: You explained the gospel very clearly that time, Manuel.
1: Oh, thank you. Well, nothing is more important to me now than telling others about Christ. My heart is so bursting with love for him.
6: You should think about joining our preacher's training class.
1: Oh, me? Oh, no. I am just a poor man from a little village in Mexico.
6: God doesn't care where you're from. All he wants is a willing heart.
1: I'm thinking about going home to tell our families about Jesus. We sent them money and tracts, but now we must let them see what Jesus has done.
6: Well, good for you. We'll pray for you, Manuel. You'll have a lot of opposition.
1: I took my wife and son with me back to Mexico, and the pastor was right. Opposition came everywhere I witnessed. Not only that, but I wasn't faithful to my testimony. I went out drinking with my friends and felt very ashamed before God. I told my wife we had to go back to the U.S., and she agreed. We tried to cross the border at Tijuana, but twice the authorities stopped us. There has to be a way. What are we going to do, Ernestina? You know, if we don't make it this time, we'll have to go back to San Nicolas.
5: I don't want to go back, Manuel.
1: I don't either. There's no Bible-teaching church here. We need God's people to help guide us.
5: We can't give up. Surely God will help us.
1: Yes. Let's pray, Ernestina. God can make a way for us. Come on. Lord, please, please help us get back to Pasco safely. We need to get our spiritual life back on track. If you get us back to the church in Pasco, I will give my whole life to serving you. We tried again by traveling across the border in the trunk of a car. We were a bit uncomfortable, but we made it. Back in Pasco, I remembered my promise to God and went to see Pastor Yant.
6: So, God is calling you into the ministry, Manuel. How does your wife feel about that?
1: She said if it's from God, then she will go wherever he sends me.
6: Good. You'll make a fine preacher.
1: Even though I failed him back in Mexico?
6: Every believer fails some way, Manuel. Even Peter did. Ask God for forgiveness. Remember what God's word says about sin and his forgiveness?
1: Oh, yes. If we confess our sins, he is faithful and just to forgive us our sins and to cleanse us from all unrighteousness.
6: That's right. God promises to finish the work he has begun in you.
1: Pastor, someday I want to go back to Mexico and preach the gospel. The people in my village have no one to tell them that God loves them and Jesus died for them.
6: God put that desire in your heart, Manuel, and he will accomplish it.
1: If I don't fail him again, I wasn't ready. There's something else, too. I am in this country illegally.
6: Oh, you should do what is necessary to become a legal resident, Manuel.
1: Yes. Yes, I will.
6: I want you to memorize 1 Corinthians chapter 10, verse 13. It says, "There hath no temptation taken you but such as is common to man. But God is faithful, who will not suffer you to be tempted above that ye are able, but will with the temptation also make a way to escape, that ye may be able to bear it."
1: I worked and went to Bible school, training to become a pastor. But nearly a year went by, and I did nothing about my illegal condition. Then, one day, as I was driving to work with a friend, immigration agent stopped us. And since I had no documents, I was arrested.
8: What are you doing in this country anyway?
1: Well, I came here to work, but God is making me a preacher, telling others about Jesus Christ.
8: How can you believe in God when he lets bad things happen to you? Just look at you. You're in jail.
1: Well, God has a purpose for everything. I broke your laws, and God is never pleased about that. He knows what he's doing. You know, the Bible says he works all things out for good for those who love him.
8: You might change your mind when you go back to Mexico.
1: I'm praying that he will let me stay in this country to finish my training. But if he doesn't, it's okay. His plan is always better.
6: Manuel, I've talked with the immigration officials, and they're planning to deport you. I've come to say goodbye.
1: I'm disappointed, Pastor, but I still trust in God.
6: Keep the faith, Manuel. Stay in the Word.
1: When I was first arrested, I thought maybe God didn't want me to be a preacher. But that was just Satan trying to discourage me.
6: Maybe you can go through the right channels to become a legal resident.
1: I should have listened to you. It's better to do things the right way.
6: I have to go now. The agent is coming to take you downstairs. God bless you, Manuel. I'll be praying for you.
8: So, Manuel, do you have a lot of faith?
1: Not as much as I should have.
8: These are your papers. You can stay in this country as long as you return to Mexico voluntarily when you finish your training.
1: I can stay?
8: Mm-hmm. That's what it says.
1: I finished my Bible training the next year and took my family back to Mexico in 1980. I began preaching right away, and my wife's family responded to the gospel. But I also ran into opposition, especially from my father.
9: Sit down, Manuel. I was just having lunch. Are you hungry?
1: Oh, I can always eat some of Mama's cooking.
9: So, I've heard you've been preaching.
1: Yes, Papa. Everyone needs to know that God loves them.
9: I don't like it. People are mocking me, calling me brother or hallelujah.
1: Oh, people have always mocked Jesus. Even when he healed people and raised the dead. Papa, don't let it bother you.
9: Why do you have to be so different?
1: Because I love the Lord, Papa.
9: People don't want to hear it. They're angry with you and with us.
1: Is it better to let them die in their sins and go to hell? No, no. Jesus came to save us from our sins and give us eternal life. I must tell them.
9: I don't want to hear it.
1: No, but...
9: Get out of my house right now. And don't ever set foot in here again, you hear? Get out.
1: Papa, please.
5: Papa.
9: All right, I will go.
1: No, don't.
5: Manuel, I love you. Please, don't feel bad about what happened.
1: Oh, God. Oh, God, how can I reach it? Mama, if you and Papa only knew how good the Lord is, how much he loves you.
5: I believe you, Manuel. You can always come back and visit me.
1: Three days later, my mother received Christ as her Savior. I had many threats and physical attacks from people in my town who didn't want me to preach the gospel. But I continued for the next 10 years. We built a church there as the number of people saved continued to grow. And all that time, my father never came to see me. Finally, in 1990, I left our church in the hands of another pastor and moved my family back to Washington. Legally, this time. In 1995, my church in Mexico invited me back to preach.
9: So you're still at it, huh?
1: As long as I live, Papa, I must tell of God's love.
9: You're consistent, I'll say that.
1: And your grandson plays the piano at church and leads the choir.
9: Who would believe that?
1: Well, all things are possible with God, huh? Would you like to come and hear me preach?
9: Oh, I don't think so. I get a lot of it right here at home from your mama.
1: Oh, Jesus loves you, Papa.
9: I know.
1: Can I tell you a beautiful Bible verse?
9: Oh, I think you will, no matter what I say.
1: For God so loved the world that he gave his only begotten Son, that whosoever believeth in him should not perish, but have everlasting life. Isn't that amazing?
9: Yes. Yes, it is. I wish I had read that Bible the man gave me many years ago.
1: Do you believe it, Papa?
9: Yes, Manuel, I believe it.
1: Then would you like to pray to receive Jesus as your Savior?
9: Yes, son. Yes, I would.
1: My father accepted Christ as his personal Savior in 1995, and he is now faithfully following the Lord in the church we built. God has given us five sons, all of whom follow Christ. I am now assistant pastor in Pasco, Washington. Listen to me. Jesus came to set us free. And if you are willing, God will use you just as he used me to reach many others for Christ.
0: What a dramatic change, and friend, God is no respecter of persons. What he did for Manuel, he will do for you. If the Son therefore shall make you free, ye shall be free indeed. Whatever your past, whatever the sin and failure, God's mercy and grace are freely given to all who believe. Jesus said in John chapter 10, verse 10, "The thief cometh not but for to steal and to kill and to destroy. I am come that they might have life, and that they might have it more abundantly."
7: 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So until next time, unless our Lord returns before then, the doors to Pacific Garden Mission are open night and day. 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

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I'm Robert Jeffress, and that's exactly what we will discuss weekday afternoons on Pathway to Victory at 3:30 p.m. on KHCB, your refreshingly timeless Christian radio station.

0: The argument between Moses and Pharaoh is heating up. And in Exodus chapter 7, we got a front row seat. Welcome to Through the Bible. I'm Steve Schwetz, here with our president, Greg Harris, welcoming you aboard the Bible bus. So why don't you find your seat and get comfortable? And while you do, Greg and I are eager to do one of our favorite things, and that's to share a few stories from you, our listening family.
1: That's right. We are going to reach into the metaphorical USA mailbag.
0: Yep.
1: Some of it's digital, so we can't actually reach in and get them. But we have some exciting responses from our listening family that we want to share with you.
0: Yeah, this is Janet, who tells us how she's a phrase that Dr. McGee used and you've brought forward for us, Greg, flinging the seed alongside us. She writes, Dr. McGee's resources are the backbone of much of my teaching. As I work with incarcerated youth, I offer them a Bible bus pass for when they go home. I also spend the first moments in the morning listening to Dr. McGee's broadcast. I'm looking forward to going straight through the Bible with him. I use his set of books for helping to plan my lessons for the kids each week, and it is my pleasure to help put some gas in the tank. God bless you and keep you strong in his service. I'm praying for you.
1: Wow, that is great to hear. I love how our listeners aren't just passive, but they take the teaching, they take the seed, and then they fling it in their own sphere of influence. I love that. Now, Jonathan tells us that Through the Bible is a family affair, and here's what he wrote. I just finished my first 5-year trip on the Bible bus. Congratulations, Jonathan.
0: Yay.
1: Way to go. He continues, my late mother-in-law tried to encourage my wife and I to listen years ago. We thought we were too busy dealing with our young family at that time, but now we individually listen every day. We are supporters of the ministry and have obtained Bible bus passes to hand out to family, friends, and strangers. We pray for you and the ministry of flinging the seed around the world. We wish we had jumped on the Bible bus all those years ago, but we have seats together now and are loving the scenic trip. May God continue to bless this ministry.
0: That's great. And those of you that noticed, both Jonathan and Janet referenced these Bible bus passes.
1: Yes.
0: And these will give them to you for free if you just call us, 1-800-65-BIBLE. It's a 10-pack. They're the size of a business card, so they fit in your wallet. Guys, if you don't like carrying stuff around, just a couple business cards.
1: Yep.
0: It's an easy giveaway, and you can just share Through the Bible. All you got to do is say, hey, can I share something with you that has meant a lot to me?
1: Yes.
0: And who's going to say no to that?
1: I wouldn't.
0: I know you wouldn't.
1: Yeah.
0: And you're a tough customer. So he would take that and then he would scan it. And if Greg was not saved, he would listen to Through the Bible.
1: I would.
0: And God in his providence would most likely save Greg.
1: Yes.
0: So if there's a Greg in your life, you can hand them a Bible bus pass. I'd encourage you to do that.
1: Yeah.
0: Honestly, I mean, we're making light of it, but it is a great opportunity to share the ministry of Through the Bible. We don't do any paid advertising, and we're relying on you to spread the word.
1: Yeah, I love that. And we have time to hear from Nancy, who's a longtime listener and shares this. What can I say about 48 years of the good Dr. McGee pouring God's love, joy, peace, and comfort into my broken heart and spirit?
0: Hmm.
1: The mental, physical, and spiritual abuse was relentless, and still I cling to Jesus through his word of love with the gentle ministry of my beloved pastor, McGee Maranatha Jesus.
0: Such an encouragement. Greg, let me pray for us as we begin our study. Heavenly Father, we are thankful for the relationship that we have through Jesus Christ to you, our Heavenly Father. I pray that you would bless the program as it goes out now, and that you would bless us, Lord. Open our eyes that we might behold wonderful things from your word as we study it together with Dr. McGee. In Jesus' name, amen. Now open to Exodus 7 as we go through the Bible with Dr. J. Vernon McGee.
2: Now today, friends, we come to this 7th chapter of the book of Exodus. And actually, the battle has not been joined between the gods of Egypt and the Lord God of Israel, but we are coming to it now. You see, everything had been preparation. God was preparing the children of Israel. He was preparing Moses and Aaron, and he has been preparing actually old Pharaoh for the engagement now that's going to take place. And this man, Moses, is to go in and join the battle. He'll throw the gauntlet down. Here only the thing he'll throw down will be the rod that's in his hand. Now, will you notice, I'll read verse 1 again of chapter 7 of Exodus. And the Lord said unto Moses, see, I have made thee a god to Pharaoh, and Aaron thy brother shall be thy prophet. That is, Aaron will do the speaking, but you are to be there to tell him what to say. Now, that has always raised the question of whether Moses was tongue-tied or whether he stuttered or whether he had some impediment of speech. I personally do not think so. My feeling is that Moses' impediment was actually psychological, was actually a fear that he had in his own heart, and he needed bolstering up. 40 years in the wilderness, you see, had brought him to the place that he was not adequate to deliver the children of Israel. And God wanted to make it very clear that it was God delivering them and not Moses. And that's one of the reasons that it's so difficult for God to move today, even in the church, or in the lives and hearts of many of us, because in the church today, the church is taking credit, or some organization, and then there's some individual Christian that's taking credit. And when we are always getting in the way to take the credit, then the hand of God, the mighty bared arm of God's not revealed. The human element has to be put out of the way, has to be put to the side. God cannot use the flesh. Paul said, I know that within me, that is, within my flesh, dwelleth no good thing. Now, friends, if you don't believe that, then you believe God. He said that. And it's mighty hard for some of us to think that there's not a little good in us because we've been counting on it. We've been relying on it in time of an emergency. But God doesn't want it. God won't use it. God cannot use it. God has set the flesh aside. And so now Aaron will speak for Moses. Now listen, verse 2, thou shalt speak all that I command thee, and Aaron thy brother shall speak unto Pharaoh that he send the children of Israel out of the land. And I will harden Pharaoh's heart and multiply my signs and my wonders in the land of Egypt. And maybe at this time I ought to take a moment, because it will come up later, and say a word about what does it mean to harden the Pharaoh's heart. Did God harden Pharaoh's heart? Yes, he did, but only in the way that he means it here. God didn't take Pharaoh's heart, or let me put it like this. Pharaoh was not a tender-hearted, sweet fella who just wanted to turn to God and desired to turn to God and was so happy to have Moses come down into Egypt to deliver the children of Israel because Pharaoh wanted to do something for them. And then God hardened his heart, and it was mean of God to harden the heart of this wonderful, lovely Pharaoh. Well, if that's the way you read it, friends, then you're not reading this aright. Harden here actually means, it's a very figurative word, I'm told. It means like a rope that is twisted. It means God twisted the heart of Pharaoh. And why did he twist it? Well, he was going to squeeze out what was in it. The rebellion was in there, but he was covering it up all the time. You know, that is one of the things today that I guess makes a politician. Politician is really not to say what he thinks. He's to defer it. He's to find out how the people think. And he won't come out and say it. Yet, in his heart, he feels one way, but he won't speak out on that. And there are a great many people like that today. They compromise and won't come out on it. Actually, that's the position Pharaoh wanted to take. Pharaoh did not want to let the children of Israel go. Yet he wanted to appear as a very benevolent ruler and wanted to be known as one who was very generous. Yet in this particular matter, he was hard. Well, God's going to make him come out with that. In other words, it's as if God's bringing him into court and making him. You know, there's certain men that have to be taken into court and made to do what they've agreed to do. And a man here in Los Angeles who's a contractor, he told me that he had to take a certain man into court and make him do the thing that he agreed that he would do. He wouldn't do it, but he took him into court. Now, that's exactly it. He hardened the man's heart. In other words, he made this man's heart firm to reveal what was really in it by his actions. Pharaoh had to face up to it. And that's what God is doing here to Pharaoh. That's what it means to harden Pharaoh's heart. And therefore, God sends Moses and Aaron in, and Pharaoh now is going to have to put it on the line. God's hailing him into court. God is saying, you're going to reveal the thing that is actually in your heart. You can't say one thing and do something else. God's going to force his hand in this particular matter. Now, that is the way that it's to be understood, and not the idea that, dear old Pharaoh, he was a generous-hearted old fella. He's like old King Cole, who called for his, well, I can't even repeat that any longer, and he called for his Fiddler's Three. Just a jolly old King Cole. The fact of the matter is, Pharaoh is this kind of a man, and God's going to make him reveal it. And by the way, that's exactly what God's going to do with every individual. Someday when you come into his presence, you'll be seen as you really are. There'll be no more camouflage, nothing phony. You'll be just as you are. We shall know even as we're known then. And that is something that's rather frightening, is it not, for some of us. But this is a very important matter here for us to nail down at the very beginning. And I've taken time to do that here concerning this matter. And Pharaoh shall not hearken unto you, that I may lay my hand upon Egypt and bring mine armies and my people and the children of Israel out of the land of Egypt by great judgments. That's verse 4 of the 7th of Exodus. Now verse 5, and the Egyptians shall know that I am the Lord when I stretch forth mine hand upon Egypt and bring out the children of Israel from among them. In other words, Pharaoh will stand revealed. And then God will be revealed, and the Egyptians will know, and the children of Israel will have it confirmed, and Moses and Aaron will be justified. Verse 6, and Moses and Aaron did as the Lord commanded them, so did they. And Moses was 80 years old, and Aaron 83 years old, when they spake unto Pharaoh. You see, Aaron's 3 years older than Moses. Now verse 8, and the Lord spake unto Moses and unto Aaron, saying, when Pharaoh shall speak unto you, saying, show a miracle for you, then thou shalt say unto Aaron, take thy rod, cast it before Pharaoh, and it shall become a serpent. Now, what happens here is that they're to use Aaron's rod in this particular connection. And the thing Pharaoh will ask for is, where are your credentials? You've come here before me to make this very excessive demand upon me. What are your credentials? And God says, now this will be your credential. That rod Moses had, you remember. Now we find here in verse 10, and Moses and Aaron went in unto Pharaoh, and they did so as the Lord had commanded, and Aaron cast down his rod before Pharaoh and before his servants, and it became a serpent. Now, the word serpent here, there's been some question about that, because there's not very much in Egypt on the snake as there is on other animals. And the word here actually is the word crocodile, for there were many of them in the Nile River and in many of the ponds in that day. I was told that there were quite a few that were still in that land. I didn't see any when I was there, but I was told they were there. Well, that's what you have here. You have a crocodile. The rod is changed to a crocodile. And you will find out all the way through this, we're dealing with the whole realm of zoology. That is, the gods of the Egyptians were animal or bird or something like that. And as Paul put it, they changed the glory of the uncorruptible God into an image made like to corruptible man and to birds and four-footed beasts and creeping things. And they symbolized, of course, everything. And they took an abstract idea and put it into concrete or into an image. And they had deities which represented every phase and function of life. They didn't miss a thing. And they had changed monotheism into polytheism. And as Sir Wallace Budge has put it like this, they believed in the existence of one great God, self-produced, self-existence, almighty, and eternal. But what happened was they held that this being was too great and mighty to concern himself with the affairs and destinies of human beings, and that he had permitted the management of this world to fall into the hands of hordes of gods and demons and good and bad spirits. That's what they believed. And that's the thing that Paul, you remember, found when he went to Athens. There was that monument to the unknown God. Man doesn't actually know the living and true God, worshiping all of these different things. And we find out now that here is this that is against already one of the gods of Egypt. The Hebrew word here is tanin, and is nowhere else in the Bible translated serpent, but right here in this particular section. It's rendered dragon over in Isaiah and Ezekiel, and it actually is satanic in its meaning. And that's the reason I suppose our translators translated it by the word serpent here. Well, regardless of that, and I'm not concerned about going into the meaning of Hebrew words here, other than just to make this statement that the thing that the Egyptians worshiped was the crocodile, among others. They didn't miss an animal, of course, and this animal occupied a very large place in the worship and the religion of Egypt. The god Sebek, S-E-B-E-K, was said to be incarnated in crocodiles. And Apep, A-P-E-P, was the perpetual arch enemy of all the solar gods, appeared in the form of a crocodile. Now, they had, for instance, a magical ritual that they went through in the temple of Amun-Ra at Thebes. And it was a ritual that attempted to destroy Apep. You see, he was a terrible monster that lived in the nethermost parts of heaven, and he endeavored every day to prevent the rising of the sun god Ra, and to stir up lightning and thunder and tempests and storms and hurricanes and rain, and to obscure the light of the sun by filling the sky with clouds and mists and fog and blackness. And this was actually a worship in Egypt, and was a very prominent worship. And the very first thing, God now delivers a blow at this. Here, this rod now is changed into a crocodile. And what happened, though, and this is the amazing thing that happens when Moses and Aaron did this, verse 11, then Pharaoh also called the wise men and the sorcerers, now the magicians of Egypt, they also did in like manner with their enchantments. Now, they duplicated this miracle. I don't know how they did it. Don't ask me that. But Paul says over in 2 Timothy 3:8, and we've referred to this before, now as Jannes and Jambres withstood Moses, so do these also resist the truth. Men of corrupt minds, reprobate concerning the faith. You see, they could duplicate it, and I think imitate it, by the way, but whatever it was, why, they made a pretty good show of it. Because of that, they resisted the living and true God. But God's not through with them, of course. Now, verse 12, for they cast down every man his rod, and they became crocodiles. But Aaron's rod swallowed up their rods. Now, that's the interesting thing. Now, they have worshipped the crocodile, but this rod, in the hands of Aaron, swallows up the other. And he hardened Pharaoh's heart that he hearkened not unto them as the Lord had said. Instead of this impressing Pharaoh, it didn't. It just hardened him. He was set in his way, and he just persisted in it. Now, verse 14, and the Lord said unto Moses, Pharaoh's heart is hardened. He refuseth to let the people go. Get thee unto Pharaoh in the morning. Lo, he goeth out unto the water, and thou shalt stand by the river's brink, against he come, and the rod which was turned to a serpent, or to a crocodile shalt thou take in thine hand, and thou shalt say unto him, The Lord God of the Hebrews hath sent me unto thee, saying, Let my people go, that they may serve me in the wilderness, and behold, hitherto thou wouldst not hear. Thus saith the Lord, In this thou shalt know that I am the Lord. Behold, I will smite with the rod that is in mine hand upon the waters which are in the river, and they shall be turned to blood. And the fish that's in the river shall die, and the river shall stink, and the Egyptians shall loathe to drink of the water of the river. And the Lord spake unto Moses, say unto Aaron, Take thy rod, stretch out thine hand upon the waters of Egypt, upon their streams, upon their rivers, upon their ponds, on the pools of water, and there may be blood throughout all the land of Egypt, both in vessels of wood, vessels of stone. Now, this is what they did. Moses and Aaron did so, as the Lord commanded. He lifted up his rod and smote the waters that were in the river, in the sight of Pharaoh, in the sight of the servants, and all the waters that were in the river were turned to blood. This is a blow again at the worship in Egypt, as we have indicated before, that this is called the first plague, by the way. The first miracle was the rod, of course. But here you have the Nile now turned to blood. And this river was sacred to Osiris. But that doesn't exhaust it all. Actually, the god of the Nile was Hapi, H-A-P-I. And the Egyptians depicted him in the form of a man with the breasts of a woman, which indicated that the god's powers of fertility and nourishment were there, you see. And there was a hymn that they sang in the temple of that day to Hapi, and it went something like this, Thou waterest the fields which Ra created. Thou art the bringer of food, the creator of all things. Thou fillest the storehouses. Thou hast care for the poor and needy. You see that the river was the lifeblood of the nation, but it had to be water to be lifeblood. Now it's blood, and it becomes death to them. And this is definitely, you see, judgment. Now, here's the amazing thing, friends. Verse 22, And the magicians of Egypt did so with their enchantments. And Pharaoh's heart was hardened. Neither did he hearken unto them, as the Lord had said. And Pharaoh turned and went into his house. Neither did he set his heart to this also. And all the Egyptians digged around about the river for water to drink, for they could not drink of the water of the river. And 7 days were fulfilled after that the Lord had smitten the rivers. This plague lasted for 7 days. And yet Pharaoh's not convinced, because his own magicians were able to duplicate this. Don't ask me how they did it. I don't know. It's satanic, if you please. And I'm of the opinion we're beginning to see the manifestation of Satan again in our midst. We'll have occasion to talk about that later. But now, as we come to chapter 8, why, we see again the next plague that's going to come upon the land of Egypt, and that's going to be the frogs. And the Lord spake unto Moses, Go unto Pharaoh, and say unto him, Thus saith the Lord, Let my people go, that they may serve me. And if thou refuse to let them go, behold, I'll smite all thy borders with frogs, and the river shall bring forth frogs abundantly. And they'll go up and come into thine house, into thy bedchamber, upon thy bed, into the house of thy servants, upon thy people, and into thine ovens, and into thy kneading troughs, yet in the kitchen even. And the frogs shall come up both on thee, and upon thy people, and upon all thy servants. And the Lord spake unto Moses, Say unto Aaron, Stretch forth thine hand with thy rod over the streams, over the rivers, over the ponds, and cause frogs to come up upon the land of Egypt. Now, next time we're going to see this tremendous plague of frogs, and that there's more than meets the eye here, that these people also worship a frog goddess. It was the oldest. The mother goddess was a frog, by the way, that the Egyptians worship. We'll see that next time.
0: The battle is on. 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I'm Steve Schwetz, and I'll meet you back here next time as we continue our journey through the Bible.

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2: It's 88 and clear. Wind is from the south at 5 to 10 miles per hour. Tonight, clear with a low in the low 80s. Then tomorrow, thunderstorms with a high in the mid 90s. Tomorrow night, clear with a low in the low 80s. It's 88 and clear.

0: We don't do what we do to please men. We don't do what we do to please the boss. We don't do what we do to get the big money. That's not the idea. The right diligence is this. As servants of Christ, we do the will of God from the inside. And what is the will of God? That you work the way God wants you to. And you do it not because the boss is watching, but because the Lord is watching, right?
1: Welcome to Grace to You with John MacArthur on the KHCB Network. From service industry workers demanding higher wages, to teachers picketing City Hall, to unions going on strike, it seems there is constant conflict between employees and employers. The question is, how can you honor Christ whether you are the employee or the boss? Consider that question as we continue John MacArthur's study titled Wisdom for the Workplace. Today you're going to see God's perspective on labor relations and how following his plan will produce the kind of benefits package, so to speak, that you can really appreciate. So now here's John to show you a trait that's vital to both employees and their bosses.
0: Let's see what God's terms are for this relationship of employees and employers. First, the submission of the servants in verses 5 to 8. The submission of the servants in verses 5 to 8. And here is the pattern for all employees, and we're going to go through pretty quickly. This is for all from Paul's time till today. Let's see what it is. Servants, and here's the right behavior. That's where he starts. Right behavior. Be obedient. Be obedient to them that are your masters. Same word used to speak of children. We are to respond to their commands and their direction. A spirit-filled Christian, chapter 5:18 is where this all begins, be filled with the Spirit. And if you're spirit-filled, you will respond. And it's a continuous present in the Greek, keep on obeying. Be an obedient employee. When you go to work, do what they tell you to do. Really important. You might say, oh, you don't know my employer. He's unjust and inequitable and all of this. Well, the Bible has something to say about that. You say we have every right to protest, we have every right to walk out, we have every right to strike and so forth and so on because our boss is so and so and so. Well, 1 Peter says what you need to hear. 1 Peter 2:18. Servants, and here he uses the word for household servants, be subject to your masters with all fear, not only to the good and gentle, but also to the perverse. You mean I'm supposed to be submissive to some perverse boss? Yes, because this is worthy of thanks. If a man for conscience toward God endure grief and suffer wrongfully. In other words, God says obey. So you say, even if he's perverse, I'll obey. And even though you suffer, your conscience toward God is right. And God will reward that. Verse 20, for what glory is it if when you are buffeted for your faults, you take it patiently? But if when you do well, you suffer for it and take it patiently, this is acceptable with God. When you're working as hard as you can and the guy's oppressing

0: you and you're doing it unto God, blessed are you. The Bible says whether your employer is a perverse man or a godly man, you are to be obeying him. Now, of course, that comes to the point where if he asks you to do something that is evil, immoral, against the word of God, that's when you have to stop right there and say, we ought to obey God rather than men at this point. But anything short of a moral issue, you are to respond. Now imagine what this was like, because in Paul's day and Peter's day, slaves became Christians. And all of a sudden, slaves becoming Christians were raised to a nobler standing before God. They now knew the beginning and the end of the universe. They had divine truth. They were sons of the King. They had been lifted up and elevated and glorified. And their natural response would be to say, man, I'm not taking orders from that guy anymore. I'm a believer. I'm a child of the King. I'm a son of God. I am going to reign with him forever. I'm going to judge the earth. I'm not going to listen to this guy telling me this perverse master of mine. And you know what would have happened? They would have absolutely destroyed Christian testimony. And so the apostle Paul says, no matter what your master's like, and Peter says it too, no matter what your master's like, you constantly obey that master. This is vital. This is vital. Because we want the world to know that being a Christian doesn't make you disgruntled. Being a Christian doesn't make you better than everybody else. Being a Christian doesn't make you a lousy worker. Being a Christian doesn't spin your head off into some never-never land where all you're doing is thinking spiritual thoughts all the time and you can't stay at the job. But being a Christian would give you a new imperative and a new inspiration and a new commitment to an honest and faithful day's work. Frankly, people at the office or at the job, they're not going to listen to anything you say about Christ if they don't see in your life real commitment to work and to be a good employee. You say, but I've been unjustly punished. I don't get what I ought to get. They don't pay me enough and so forth. Well, change jobs. That's one option. I saw that back in the Old Testament. If a slave wasn't happy where he was, go where he's happy. But if you're there and you've made the commitment, then you need to give all you can. All you can. You say, well, what about if I work for a Christian? You know, this is another kind of a problem because some people work for a Christian. They think they can do less. They say, well, he's already a Christian. It doesn't matter what my testimony is, right? Or, well, he's a Christian. And so we're just brothers in the Lord and we discuss things together. No, even though you're a Christian and he's a Christian and your brother's in the Lord and you go to the same church, he's still the leader and you're still a follower and you do what he says. So whether you have a good master, an evil master, a Christian master, a non-Christian master, the principle is the same. You are to obey and to give a full day's work for a full day's wage with the right attitude. Titus 2:9, exhort servants to be obedient unto their own masters and to please them well in all things. I like this. Not answering back. Don't mouth off to your boss, just obey. Not pilfering. Stay out of the petty cash. But show all good trustworthiness. Why? That they may adorn the doctrine of God our Savior in all things. You know what the issue is, people? How you work will affect what people think about God. That's right. How you work will determine what people think about God. And even a Christian employee, you say, well, I have a Christian employer, I'm not concerned. He already thinks right about God. But in 1 Timothy 6:1, let as many servants as are under the yoke count their own masters worthy of all honor, that the name of God and his doctrine be not blasphemed. Same thought as in Titus. You better work hard for your master so that God's name isn't blasphemed. And they that have believing masters, let them not despise them because they are brethren, but rather do them service because they're faithful and beloved, partakers of the benefit. In other words, if you would serve with all your heart for someone who's not your brother, for God's sake, you certainly would serve someone who is your brother, right? So whether you've got a Christian or a non-Christian, whether you've got a good guy or a bad guy or whatever, it's all the same. Servants, obey your masters. That's the right behavior. The right perspective, look at verse 5 again. According to the flesh. According to the flesh. In other words, the perspective is this is a human temporal relationship and that is all. The employer has authority only in that area, not the spiritual. And I think Paul is regulating here what could have been an abuse in the early church where the employer would run the employee and the servants and the slaves. And then when they got to the church, you see, he'd be doing it again. And that's where Paul says, cool it. Galatians 3:28, in Christ there's neither male nor female, Jew nor Greek, bond nor free. We are all one. And so when we get into the assembly of believers, we don't do that anymore. that is only according to the flesh. That is only a temporal thing. So the right behavior is obedience. The right perspective is that it is only a temporal issue. That leads to the right attitude. He says the right attitude is with fear and trembling. Now, some of you say, boy, that's the way I work. I'm afraid of that guy. I'm afraid. But isn't that kind of thing? It's the fear and trembling that should be translated reverence and respect. Reverence and respect. Why? Because God has ordained the authority submission principle. If you can't reverence and respect the individual for who he is, then, or she is, then respect them for the place they have in the design of God. Because God has designed some in authority, some in submission. And so it is a matter of honor, respect, and reverence. We just read you 1 Timothy 6 where it says, honor your master. This is your attitude. You are to realize that God has established authority and submission. God has allowed him to be there and you to be where you are. It isn't the fear and trembling of shaking in your boots every time he comes around, but it's the respect and the honor. Because God has ordained this. God has assigned you that task. Do you know something? Where you work is a mission field that God has placed you on. And you have a responsibility there. And so your service to your employer is an act of service to God. And so that is the perspective that is necessary. You must realize that you are only doing this temporally, but the attitude is that you are reverent toward it because it is a divine principle. It is a divine principle that you're responding to. Now, fourthly, talks about the right commitment. If you have the right behavior, moving along the right perspective with the right attitude, you're going to have the right commitment. And this is really great. Verse 5 says, in singleness of your heart. In singleness of your heart. What does singleness of your heart mean? It means undivided, honest, upright, loyal commitment. In other words, you have one thing in your mind. Single-heartedly, you do your job. Loyalty, commitment to do your very best all the time. People, this is so practical. It's just amazing. 1 Thessalonians 4:10, and indeed you do it toward all the brethren who are in Macedonia. We beseech you, brethren, increase more and more. Listen, study to be quiet, to do your own business, work with your own hands as we commanded you, that you may walk honestly toward them that are outside and may lack nothing. In other words, do your job, keep your mouth shut, work with your hands, and you'll be an honor to God. Do your job. Singleness of heart. 60 minutes of work for 60 minutes of pay. Give it all you've got. It's really important. Boy, how practical this is. If we want to turn things around, see a difference, and if we're really filled with the Spirit of God, it'll be visible on the job because we'll have the right behavior with the right perspective, with the right attitude and the right level of commitment and the right motive. Look at the end of verse 5. As unto Christ. As unto Christ. You mean my boss is representative of Christ? You are to do your job as if Christ were there. Why? Because he is. And he is the ultimate paymaster, believe me. He is the ultimate paymaster. We'll see that in a moment. The words show, and I want you to get this, that there is no difference, now get this, there is no difference between your Christian life and your job. There's no secular thing. Your job is service rendered as unto Christ. Whatever you do, whether you eat or drink or whatever you do, do it all to the what? Glory of God. 1 Corinthians 10:31. Present your bodies a living sacrifice. In other words, your very living is a sacrifice to God. Your very working is an offering given to him. Your job is service to Christ. That's a critical thing. And people talk all the time about full-time service. Every Christian's in full-time service. Every single one. I don't know any part-time Christian living, do you? Today I'm a Christian, tomorrow I don't know. Tuesday through Saturday, I don't know, but Sunday and Monday, I'm a real Christian. No. It's a full-time thing. Full-time service. Everything you do is service to Christ. People say, oh, you know, I just wish I could quit my lousy job. And they're a poor worker or they're lazy or they don't have any diligence and they want to get out of it. They say, I want to go into the ministry. You know, the ministry does not need deadbeats. Well, it really does. We got a lot of them anyway, but we don't need them. But there's a lot of them around. But you know, people say, oh, I want to get in the ministry. Listen, there's two reasons why you may not be in the ministry. Number one, it just isn't God's will. And that's okay too, because what I do is significant for me and what you do is significant for you. And there's no sense in switching the two. There's nothing better than something else. We just want to be in God's will, right? So number one, you may not be in the ministry because that isn't where God wants you. But number two, you may not be in the ministry because you haven't been faithful over little and God isn't dumb enough to put you Lord over much. And if you can't do your service to Christ in your job, then who's to say you're ever going to do it in the church? Start where you are. Faithful over little, Lord over much. In verse 6, he says the same thing, essentially. But he adds, not only to the right act or the right behavior, the right perspective, the right attitude, the right commitment, the right motive, and now the right diligence. Not with eye service as men pleasers. Now, what is he saying here? What is our right diligence? We are to be diligent all the time, not with eye service. That means not just working when the boss is looking. Eye service, you know what eye service is? Well, you're just going like this all the time. See, you're rolling your head around to see who's checking on you. I got to go in the office today because the boss is coming today. I got to put my hours in. I got to clock in. Then I'll do eye service. Salary evaluation time. You really start cranking it out. Well, you know, they're talking about salary, boy, and you're frothing at the mouth and spinning wheels. Smoke coming out behind you. This is eye service, but we are to have a steady pace of loyal commitment that shows diligence all the time, not with eye service, as men pleasers. We don't do what we do to please men. We don't do what we do to get the approval of men. We don't do what we do to please the boss. We don't do what we do to get the big money, to get the raise. That's not the idea. What we do, the right diligence is this. As servants of Christ, we do the will of God from the inside, you see? And what is the will of God? That you work the way God wants you to. And you do it not because the boss is watching, but because the Lord is watching, right? The Lord is the ultimate paymaster. The Lord is the one checking. The Lord is the one evaluating. And right diligence involves that kind of commitment. We serve Christ, verse 6 says, doing the will of God from the heart. Verse 7 repeats the same thing. With a ready mind, doing service as to the Lord and not to men. It's the same thing. The end of verse 5, as unto Christ. Verse 6, as servants of Christ. Verse 7, doing service to the Lord. It's all three verses are saying the same thing. We are not serving men. You are not serving your boss. You are not serving your company, your corporation, your foreman. What you're doing is serving God. And every day's work and every task in that day should be an offering given to God to prove your devotion to Him, to prove the reality of a Spirit-filled life. Why? That His nature may be adorned, His testimony may be enhanced, the credibility of His person may be uplifted. And so when you get up in the morning, it's, I'm going to serve the Lord today. Get out there and pump that gas and make those hamburgers. Do it to the glory of Christ. But that isn't the way it usually goes. Oh, I gotta go to work. Down to that crummy deal and burn. And you don't even have the right perspective. It's an offering to God. And if you're faithful over that, who knows what the Lord might do for you? Who knows? Paul was a tent maker. But God had better things. Greater things. And who knows if you're faithful. But even if you stay being a tent maker, that's okay if that's His will, because that's the best thing for you. And so, as you approach each day, today is a day of service to the Lord, and today I'm going to vow that whatever my hand finds to do will be done to the glory of God, that His truth may be adorned in my life, and that people seeing me may glorify Him. If you seek to please men, you corrupt your motive. If you seek to do what only the boss watches you do, you mess up your mind. You're serving Christ, and in case you don't think so, look at verse 8. Knowing that whatever good thing any man does, listen, whatever good work you do, you say, well, the boss never knows it. He doesn't see it. Everybody else gets a credit. They keep pushing people past me. They don't know that I'm really the one doing it. But listen, whatever good thing any man does, the same shall he receive from the Lord, whether he's bond slave or a free man. God doesn't miss one thing that you deserve. And you know what? One of these days, it's all going to come cashing in on your account. The question is, are you going to scratch and claw for it now, or are you going to be diligent and faithful and let God give it to you in the kingdom? Perhaps you heard the story of the old missionary returning home after many years of sacrificial service in Africa. He was on a ship, and on the same ship was President Theodore Roosevelt. And he had been big game hunting in Africa. The ship docked at New York, and there were tremendous crowds to greet the president. And the press was there to cover the story. And the old missionary and his wife walked off the ship and nobody noticed. Somebody pushed them out of the way and they took a taxi cab to a cheap hotel to spend the night before traveling west. Just doesn't seem right, the missionary said to his wife in a rather bitter tone. We give our life to Jesus Christ to win souls in Africa. We arrive home and nobody's there to meet us and no reward. And the president goes and shoots some animals and he gets a royal welcome. And as they were praying before retiring, it seemed that the Lord spoke to them and said, do you know why you haven't received your reward yet, my children? It's because you're not home yet. And I think that's right. I don't think it's all going to come together until we get home. And that's why we better be working with a view to that world, not this world. And so God lays down the standard of how we are to work. Let's turn the tables in closing. It's only one verse because we've already given all the principles. They're just applied here to the other side. The submission of the master in verse 9. What is the employer's task? I love this. Ye masters, do the same things to them. What can be said besides that? What are the same things? What do you mean the same things? First of all, the right goal. And what does the same things refer to? I believe the antecedent to that is at the end of verse 6. Doing the will of God from the heart. You do the same thing. You be spirit controlled and do God's will. And what is God's will? God's will is that you are reverent, that you are single-minded, that you be an employer who realizes that you are serving Jesus Christ. That's it. You serve an employer's role like you expect them to serve you. Same standards. The same fairness, the same equity, the same diligence, the same hard work, the same godliness, the same Christ-likeness, the same adorning of the doctrine of God. Listen, as an employer, you be sure that Christ is manifest in your life. You be sure that God is manifest in your decisions. You be sure that what you do is a single-minded commitment to the needs of those employees, to put out the very best product in the very best way without compromise, to not cheat or do what is wrong, but to do the will of God from deep in your heart. And realize as an employer that you're answerable to Christ, not a board and not the employees, but Jesus Christ himself. Do the same thing with the right spirit, secondly. Verse 9 says, forbearing threatening. Hold back from threats. Don't intimidate your employees by yelling at them. Don't use verbal abuse. That was a temptation and still is. A spirit-controlled employer is gentle. He's never divisive or derisive. He's never abusive. He's never threatening. And he says, you ought to have the right goal, doing the same things with the right attitude, not being abusive, based on the right standard. I love this. Knowing that your master also is in heaven. Who is the standard for masters? Who is the greatest master of all? The Lord Jesus Christ. You treat your employees like Christ treats you. See? That's the way. And finally, the right equity. Play no favorites, neither is there respect of persons with him. You be fair, you be equitable, you do not be abusive or threatening, and you realize that you are called to do the will of God, to meet their needs with singleness of heart, to fulfill all God's will. Listen, you get spirit-filled employees and spirit-filled employers working like this, and we can see something different than the confusion and chaos we see in our world today. Because we'll have people being unselfish, doing the will of God. Let's pray. Father, we've touched on such a practical area. We ask that you'd give us grace to fulfill what we know to be true. Help us to be diligent, hard-working, faithful, loyal, loving, unselfish, sacrificial, spirit-filled people, whether we are employees or employers or both. God, help us to live, to adorn the doctrine of God, to lift up your holy name so that the world around us will see in our diligence, in our commitment, in our service to Jesus Christ, such distinction, such beauty, such wonder, such grace of life, that they'll be drawn to Jesus Christ. God make us the kind of Spirit-filled people you want us to be in our marriages, in our families, at our jobs. For your glory we pray. Amen.
1: 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John's current study is called Wisdom for the Workplace. Now, as we continue this series on what God expects from you on the job, I want to play a question that we received on our Q&A line some years ago. It's one that applies particularly to work, and it involves customer interaction. Here's the question, and then you'll hear how John responded to it.
2: Good afternoon, John. My name is Hyacinth, and I really need to get an answer from you. I am a Christian, and I do believe in doing to others what I would want them to do for me or to me. I wouldn't want them harming me, so I wouldn't harm anyone. And the work I do, I have very angry people coming in to see me from time to time. And sometimes they actually blame me, you know, when they come in an angry attitude, as if I did something to them. It's very painful. And could you advise me how to deal with a person like that? Thank you.
0: Well, Hyacinth, thank you for that question. I can almost imagine your workplace. You're behind a counter somewhere where people are coming in irritated long before they ever arrive at you. You're a dear, sweet Christian lady just wanting to do your job, but you're in the position of having to be some kind of spiritual leader that can reach behind the people's superficial concern and work on their heart. Look, I think, you know, this is the nature of the world in which we live. If you were to ask me what is the dominant attitude that I see in the culture of today, it could all be summed up in one word: anger. This is a really angry culture. Everybody is angry. You know, you see it everywhere. Just absolutely everywhere. Parents are angry, kids are angry, people in the workplace are angry, politicians are angry, people are angry with politicians. There is an unleashing of anger in our culture, and it basically comes because for the last 25 years, there has been the constant promotion of self-esteem. The lie, the damage done by the lie of self-esteem that you're the most important person in the world has created people who, when they don't get what they want, they're just angry. I grew up in a family, and I was told things like this: others are more significant than you. Think not on your own things, but on the things of others. Consider others better than yourselves. That's what builds patience, kindness, compassion. I would go at the issue of anger, and in a kind and gracious way, if the opportunity presents it, I would just mention that this is anger, and anger is a destructive thing. You don't want to give yourself into anger. And then kindly, I would say, I'm here to help you, but I can't help you if we can't get past your anger. Be straightforward.
1: 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Thanks for joining us today, and be back tomorrow as John MacArthur continues to help give you a biblical perspective on work, a perspective that can bring joy to any vocation. 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

0: One verse, one moment. 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Here's the KHCB verse of the week. From Psalm 9, verse 9. The Lord also will be a stronghold for the oppressed, a stronghold in times of trouble. Carry this verse with you this week. 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
1: It's 86 and partly cloudy. Wind is from the south at 5 to 10 miles per hour. Tonight, clear with a low in the low 80s. Then tomorrow, thunderstorms with a high in the mid-90s. Tomorrow night, clear with a low in the low 80s. It's 86 and partly cloudy.

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1: This is Max MacLean. Why do the merchants wail at the destruction of Babylon the Great? Listen to the Bible from Revelation 18. The merchants of the earth will weep and mourn over her because no one buys their cargoes anymore. Cargoes of gold, silver, precious stones and pearls, fine linen, purple, silk and scarlet cloth, every sort of citron wood and articles of every kind made of ivory, costly wood, bronze, iron and marble. Cargoes of cinnamon and spice, of incense, myrrh, and frankincense, of wine and olive oil, of fine flour and wheat, cattle and sheep, horses and carriages, and bodies and souls of men. They will say, "The fruit you longed for is gone from you. All your riches and splendor have vanished, never to be recovered." The merchants who sold these things and gained their wealth from her will stand far off, terrified at her torment. They will weep and mourn and cry out, "Woe, woe, O great city, dressed in fine linen, purple and scarlet, and glittering with gold, precious stones and pearls. In 1 hour such great wealth has been brought to ruin. Every sea captain and all who travel by ship, the sailors and all who earn their living from the sea, will stand far off. When they see the smoke of her burning, they will exclaim, 'Was there ever a city like this great city?' They will throw dust on their heads and with weeping and mourning cry out, 'Woe, woe, O great city, where all who had ships on the sea became rich through her wealth. In 1 hour she has been brought to ruin. Rejoice over her, O heaven. Rejoice, saints and apostles and prophets. God has judged her for the way she treated you.' Then a mighty angel picked up a boulder the size of a large millstone and threw it into the sea and said, 'With such violence, the great city of Babylon will be thrown down, never to be found again. The music of harpists and musicians, flute players and trumpeters will never be heard in you again. No workman of any trade will ever be found in you again. The sound of a millstone will never be heard in you again. The light of a lamp will never shine in you again. The voice of bridegroom and bride will never be heard in you again. Your merchants were the world's great men. By your magic spell, all the nations were led astray.'" From Revelation 18. Listen to the Bible. It's great for the soul.
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0: 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Who is there to judge? Only Jesus, the judge.
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0: We cannot determine what someone else's faith is. We should not try. When we do, we harm even ourselves of the beauty of fellowship with such a person, and we even hinder our relationship with God because we're setting ourselves in His place. But the same applies if we're the they in the situation. Someone who judges us should not be allowed to. We are the master's servant. Who can prevent us from experiencing God's grace? Who is there to judge? Only Jesus, the judge. But it was He who gave Himself up for us, who died for us, that we might never face judgment again.
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0: Hello, friends, and welcome once again to Sincerely Yours Time. 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This was attached to a donation to the ministry. They write, "I continue to be blessed by your programs. I love that you play so many of the old praise songs that we sang at St. Paul's United Methodist Church following our lay witness mission, which changed so many of our lives for good. That was at least 50 years ago. Jesus became personal. I love that you're enjoying the music on KHCB and that it takes you back to that time that was so special in your journey with Jesus Christ. I appreciate that testimony. Thanks for writing to us. Thanks for listening from College Station, and thanks for standing with us financially as well. Grateful for that. From Pasadena, Texas, this was attached to a donation. A listener writes, "Dear KHCB, I have listened to you for over 35 years. Listening to the Word of God and the comforting Christian music has gotten me through some very tough times. May God bless you." Well, God bless you, friend. Thank you so much for listening to us in Pasadena, Texas. You know, I often say that you listen to Christian radio differently when you're at the bottom or you're going through a really hard time. There's just a way that God uses Christian radio to use every word, every song to speak to you almost directly. And we're grateful for that ministry. So thank you so much for writing to us. Thank you for being a longtime listener and a special part of the KHCB family. We appreciate you. And then we'll end with this, just a quick note from a listener in Alabama attached to a gift. Thank you for your hard work. Well, thank you for listening, and thank you for being a part of the KHCB family in Alabama. We appreciate you. Well, friends, we would like to hear from you this month. If you'd like to write to us, there's a couple of ways that you can get in touch with us. One is to email us at email@khcb.org. Our street address is 2424 South Boulevard, Houston, Texas, 77098. Or you can always go to the website, khcb.org, click on that contact button, and you can send us a message in that little message box that will come to us in the form of an email. Again, that's khcb.org. Let's take a look now at our daily financial report, a report of the Lord's faithfulness to the ministry of KHCB. $5,973 received for the ministry, and $100 for the Pete Steigerwald Legacy Fund. 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We are so grateful for your prayers and faithful financial support of KHCB. 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

talked to a friend of mine on the phone the other day, a musician down in Nashville, with whom I've worked for many years. This man is not an old person. He's comparatively young, but he's in constant pain. He has to take pain killers for his knees every day. And I asked him on the phone, "How's your pain these days?" And he replied, "Oh, you know, I just keep going with it." Is there anyone tonight who is in pain right now? If so, I welcome you to these next few moments called Night Sounds. I'm Bill Pierce. Most of us, if we're normal, know what pain is. To varying degrees. And tonight's program is entitled The Pain Connection. Be aware that there's someone who knows about your pain and has done something about it.

good to know, isn't it, that God is aware, not only aware, but that he feels the pain with us. Janis McLaughlin, beginning our program musically tonight, My Father Knows. I was interested in a book that's been around for quite a while now, by Philip Yancey, with the title, Where is God When It Hurts? And the question that intrigued me was, does God reach down, slightly twist the wheels of school buses and watch them crash through guardrails? Does he draw a red pencil line through a map of Indiana to plan the exact path a tornado should take? Does he jostle the earth, playing with tidal waves, earthquake tremors, hurricanes, squashing people like ants? Is this how he rewards and punishes us, his helpless victims? Maybe you're wondering about your own personal hurt right now. Some of you in beds of illness, with cancer, heart disease, liver ailments, broken bones, some sort of injury that has confined you. Maybe you're in the recovery room. It could also be that you're suffering inner pain that sometimes is worse than physical pain. Tonight's program is subtitled The Pain Connection. And it's essentially about the crucifixion. Have you ever wondered what possible contribution to the problem of pain and suffering could come from a system of faith that's based on an event like the crucifixion, where God himself, in human form, succumbed to pain? Mr. Yancey said, I can think of one contribution. We are not abandoned. Think of the farmhand with the sick child, the swollen six-year-old with leukemia, the grieving relatives in Yuba City, where the bus careened off the highway, the leprosy patients in Louisiana. None has to suffer alone because God came, he fully understands. And in just a few moments, we're going to play a song, one of the most beautiful and meaningful gospel numbers of comfort, I think, that has ever been written, with the title, God Understands. The image that Jesus left with the world, the cross, the most common image in the Christian religion, is proof that God does actually care about our suffering and pain. He not only cares and is aware of it, but he feels it. He is touched with the feelings of our infirmities, according to the scriptures. Helen Steiner Rice wrote, complainingly I told myself, this cross is too heavy to wear. And I wondered discontentedly why God gave it to me to bear. And I looked with envy at others whose crosses seemed lighter than mine, and wished that I could exchange my cross for one of a lighter design. And then, in a dream, I beheld the cross I impulsively wanted to wear. It was fashioned of pearls and diamonds and gems that were precious and rare. And when I hung it around my neck, the weight of the jewels and the gold was much too heavy and cumbersome for my small, slender person to hold. So I tossed it aside. And before my eyes, there was a cross of rose-red flowers. And I said with delight as I put it on, this cross I could wear for hours. Because it was so dainty and fragile, so lovely and light and thin.
But I had forgotten about the thorns that began to pierce my skin. And then in my dream, I saw my cross, rugged and old and plain. That clumsy old cross I had looked upon with discontented disdain. And at last I knew that God had made this special cross for me. Because God in his great wisdom knew what I before could not see, that often the loveliest crosses are the heaviest ones to bear. For only God is wise enough to choose the cross that we can wear. So never complain about your cross, for it has been blessed. God made it just for you. And remember, God knows best. Remember the old song, "Must Jesus bear the cross alone, all the world go free?" Let's identify with this again.

74 Quartet, reminding us once again that we all carry a cross. Some of them seem to be heavier than others, but they're nonetheless real. Tonight's program, The Pain Connection, reminds us once again that we don't bear it alone. It's so easy to say he was tempted and tried in all points, like as we are, yet without sin. That he not only is acquainted with the knowledge of our pain, but that he took it upon himself. He's touched with the feelings of our infirmities. I often wish that I knew him better. I prayed that in prayer this morning. Lord, I wish I knew you more completely. But what do we know of him? Well, for one thing, the Bible says there is no temptation known to man which Jesus did not experience. He was lonely, tired, hungry, personally assaulted by Satan, besieged by leeching admirers, persecuted constantly by powerful enemies. He was the only person in history who could plan his own birth. And he humbled himself, trading in a perfect heavenly body for a frail one of blood and sinew and cartilage. And when he was first beginning his ministry, the people around him said derisively, "Can anything good come from Nazareth?" An ancient ethnic joke. Jesus, the country bumpkin from Nazareth. Often we wonder what he looked like. Well, I think Josephus and others have historically tried to picture him, but the one description of Christ in the entire Bible that was very graphic was written by the prophet Isaiah. Chapter 53, verse 2. He had no beauty, no majesty to draw our eyes, no grace to make us delight in him. His boyhood neighbors ran him out of town, tried to kill him. His friends questioned his sanity. The leaders of his day proudly reported that not one authority or religious leader believed him. And those who were his inner circle of fellowship, his closest friends, were a motley crew of fishermen and peasants, among whom the migrant farmhand or the bum on Skid Row, or the drunkard, or the abused child would feel comfortably at home. The promises that Jesus made must have seemed especially empty to many of the people who lived in his day. The mock king? Someone had thrown a fine purple robe over him. But blood from Pilate's beating streaked down his back and legs, clotting on the cloth. Even to his disciples, who'd loved and followed him for 3 years, his prospects were dim. They hung back in the crowd, afraid to be identified with this pitiful, pathetic sight. Their dreams of a powerful ruler who could banish pain and suffering in the world turned into a nightmare. The scene of the cross, excruciating, and his humanity and the weight that he bore crashed to the surface when, at the peak of his pain, he suddenly realized his own prayers were going unheard. He was deserted by his friends, and he found himself also deserted by God, and cried out, "My God, why have you forsaken me?" It was as if the earth convulsed, the
The ground shook, the rocks shattered, graves spilled out bodies long dead. The sun was hidden from Earth for 3 hours. I don't think any of us can conceive of that scene, where incredibly the creator of the universe demonstrated one final human quality, that of courage, which no omnipotent sovereign would normally be called on to experience. He passed the breaking point, but his soul didn't break, and his death and his pain are the cornerstones of the Christian faith. And really, we can't follow Jesus Christ without confronting his death and without suffering pain somewhere. The image Jesus left with the world, the cross, the most common image in the Christian religion, is proof that God cares about our suffering and our pain. Not only does he care, but because he felt it in the worst way, he knows exactly and understands just precisely where you're coming from. A moment ago I mentioned the song, God Understands. Let's listen to it again, compassionately delivered by Dave Boyer.

And of that we can be certain, Dave Boyer, the song God understands. Night Sounds on the Air, I'm Bill Pierce. Thank you for joining me tonight. If we can help you further than the program you're hearing through the avenues of attendant services, our mailing address is Night Sounds, Wheaton, Illinois, 60189. Some years ago, Dr. Paul Brand, surgeon, was working among leprosy patients in India. He and his workers were among the few in the area who would touch or closely approach a person with Hansen's disease. The townspeople quarantined them. But Dr. Brand slipped in late to a patient's gathering. The air was heavy with combined odors of crowding bodies, poverty, stale spices, treated bandages. And the patients insisted on a few words from Dr. Brand. He stood for a moment, empty of ideas, looking at the patients before him. His eyes were drawn to their hands, dozens of them, most pulled inward in the familiar leprosy claw hand, some with no fingers. Many patients sat on their hands or otherwise hid them from view. "I am a hand surgeon," he began, and waited for the translation into Tamil and Hindi. He continued, "So when I meet people, I can't help looking at their hands. The palmist claims he can tell your future by looking at your hands. I can tell your past. For instance, I can tell what your trade has been by the position of the calluses and the condition of the nails. I can tell a lot about your character. I work with hands. I love them. How I would love to have had the chance to meet Christ and study his hands." He paused again and wondered what it would have been like to meet Christ in this way. He traced the hands of Christ beginning with infancy, through his life, finally at the cross. He said, "There were the hands of Christ the physician, the healer. There were the crucified hands. The thought of those healing hands being crippled reminds me of what Christ was prepared to endure. Not only was he able to endure poverty with the poor, weariness with the tired, but clawed hands with the crippled." The effect of Dr. Brand's statements on the listening patients was electrifying. "Jesus, a cripple, with a claw hand like theirs?" Brand continued, "And then there were his resurrected hands. One of the things I find most astounding is that though we think of the future life as something perfected, when Christ appeared to his disciples, he said, 'Come, look at my hands.' And he invited Thomas to put his finger into the print of the nail. Why did he want to keep the wounds of his humanity? Wasn't it because he wanted to carry back with him the eternal reminder of the sufferings of those on earth? He carried the marks of suffering so he could continue to understand the needs of those suffering. He wanted to be forever one with us." As he finished, Dr. Brand was again conscious of hands as they were lifted all over the courtyard. The hands were the same stumps, the same missing fingers, crooked arches, yet no one tried to hide them anymore. They were held high, close to the face, in respect for Brand and the Christ of whom he spoke. But also they were raised with pride and dignity, God's own response to the suffering made theirs easier. T.S. Eliot wrote, "The wounded surgeon plies the steel that questions the distempered part. Beneath the bleeding hands, we feel the sharp compassion of the healer's heart, resolving the enigma of the fever chart. The surgery of life hurts, but it helps to know that the surgeon himself, the wounded healer, has felt every stab of pain
and every sorrow, and someday all pain will be gone, all tears wiped away. Until that time, release the pain to him. Amen. Thank you for sharing tonight. Our mailing address, Night Sounds, Wheaton, Illinois, 60189. Until next we meet, a victorious day to you tomorrow.

0: life feels loud, God's Word still whispers the truth. Right now, draw closer with a KHCB verse of the week from Psalm 9, verse 9. The Lord also will be a stronghold for the oppressed, a stronghold in times of trouble. Carry this verse with you this week. Let it shape your steps. 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
1: It's 85 and partly cloudy. Wind is from the south at 5 to 10 miles per hour. Tonight clear with a low in the low 80s. Then tomorrow thunderstorms with a high in the mid 90s. Tomorrow night clear with a low in the low 80s. It's 85 and partly cloudy.

0: Here's how he described it. At a meeting, I was checking email when the leader asked me a question. I had entirely tuned out of the discussion. Busted. My administrative assistant was telling me something important as I thumbed through a growing pile of papers on my desk. She called me on it. "You're not listening to me, are you?" Busted. I was on the phone with a friend but was typing emails when he was talking. He must have heard the clicking of my keyboard because he stopped mid-sentence and asked, "You're not doing email, are you?" Busted. Then he asked, "How many times have we guys been preoccupied with our own thoughts while the dearest person in the world was telling us something very important to her world? Remember I told you last week?" Busted again. As these events all began to come into focus in his personal life, Wayne came to the conclusion that he was so focused on what he wanted to see happen in the future that he was missing what was happening today. He confessed what a lot of us should admit. "When I go running," he said, "instead of enjoying the fresh air, the sights, and the exercise, I find myself thinking, I can't wait until this is over." Waiting for a flight, he picked up a book at the airport entitled The Present by Spencer Johnson. Says this popular, business-oriented author, "When you receive the present, you no longer spend your time dreaming about being somewhere else. You're intent only on what's happening at that moment. Being in the present means focusing on what is happening right now." And when all of this came together, Wayne began to realize it was time to make some personal adjustments and change his focus from forward to today. He concludes, "When I'm with my grandkids, I'm no longer thinking about the article I have to write. When I'm having a quiet dinner with my wife, I'm going to focus on her and the taste and texture of the food. When I'm running, I'm going to enjoy the view, and when I'm in a meeting, I'm not going to be checking email or writing notes for my next meeting. And if you catch me doing that, look at me and say, 'Busted.'" Wayne Peterson has lots of company, too, because a host of us are living in the world of multitasking, trying to be all things to all people, never saying no, striving to please everyone at the cost of our families, our equilibrium, and certainly our peace of mind. "Daddy, do you know what you just said yes to?" asked one little boy whose daddy was reading the sports section of the paper and watching a game on TV at the same time. "Smell the flowers. Take time to enjoy the wonder of your children discovering something. Notice the smile on your wife's face and enjoy the squeeze of her hand in yours." No wonder the Bible mentions today some 194 times, while it mentions tomorrow only 81 times. God's focus is on today. It's the only time in your life, friend, you can do anything about. It's still true. Yesterday is a canceled check. Tomorrow is a promissory note. Today is a gift given to us to enjoy. That's why it's called the present. Wayne Peterson is right on target. Seize today. Jesus said, "Don't worry about tomorrow. Today has enough problems of its own."
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2: One verse, one moment. God speaking into your day. Here's the KHCB verse of the week. From Psalm 9, verse 9. "The Lord also will be a stronghold for the oppressed, a stronghold in times of trouble." Carry this verse with you this week. Let it shape your steps. We're KHCB, helping you draw closer to the heart of Jesus Christ.

0: 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Our Creator has put quite a bit of meaning into love, patience, joy. 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
2: In this community, Wayne, the predominance of people are Muslim, and very few churches, very little knowledge or presence of the gospel. 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
2: 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Many of us struggle with the challenges we've got today, anger, displeasure, discontent, but the gospel is the answer to every problem.
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4: Shalom, I'm Mitch Glazer, president of Chosen People Ministries. 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In fact, in Romans 1:16, the Bible tells us to the Jew first and also to the Gentile. 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
1: Jesus said the devil is a liar and the father of lies. 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You see, the devil has a false gospel called Christianity Light. 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He said in Luke 13:3, unless you repent, you will all likewise perish. 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

0: Hi, I'm Johnny Erickson Tata. Years ago in the hospital, my occupational therapist tried to get me to write and draw with my mouth. It was beneath me, I thought, and so I refused. That is, until the day they wheeled Tom into the lab. He had broken his neck in a motorcycle accident and was much more disabled than I was. He even had to use a ventilator to breathe. Well, I watched my OT approach Tom to ask him if he would like to learn to write or type with pencils between his teeth. I was stunned when he happily said, "Sure, let me give it a try." As I watched him work, I felt so ashamed. So the next day, I started writing with my mouth. You know, 1 Peter chapter 4 says that we should be an example to those who look on. Tom had no idea what a powerful example of courage he was to me. And you can be a courageous example as well. Because no doubt about it, others are watching.
1: Singing with thankfulness in your hearts to God. That's Colossians 3, verse 16. And that's exactly what Songs for Sunday is all about. Hi, I'm John Gager, and each Sunday morning from 6 to 9 Central, we gather to sing hymns, hear devotional thoughts, read scripture, pray, and enjoy worship music that honors the Lord and prepares our hearts for church. Because as Psalm 150 says, let everything that has breath praise the Lord. This is KHCB, helping you draw closer to God

0: 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Psalm 46:1 says, God is our refuge and our strength, a very present help in trouble. Not distant, not delayed. Present. Right here, right now. That's the kind of God we serve. And at KHCB, every sermon, every song is here to remind you who God is. 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
1: It's 83 and mostly cloudy. Wind is from the south at 5 to 10 miles per hour. Today, thunderstorms with a high in the mid-90s. Tonight, clear with a low in the low 80s. Then tomorrow, thunderstorms with a high in the low 90s. Tomorrow night, thunderstorms with a low in the upper 70s. It's 83 and mostly cloudy.

0: War doesn't end when a soldier leaves the battlefield. I'm Ruth Kramer with Mission Network News. In Israel, months of fighting are following men home, and families are paying the price. Then Russian drones hammer Ukraine, but they can't silence the gospel. Find out how believers are pushing back against the darkness. Next. And we'll begin in Ukraine, where Russian drones continue to strike. Dan Maley with Horizons International says ministry is continuing behind the barrage.
1: We've seen the impact on the immediacy of humanitarian aid. That will still go on, but really it's all

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1: We can't fix it all. We can't do it all. We can trust in the Lord, and we can do what we can and allow Him to multiply.
0: Next, rising tensions in Afghanistan continue to draw global attention, especially amid reports of Taliban abuses. Yet Greg Kelly of Unknown Nations urges believers to view Afghans through the lens of the Great Commission.
2: There's a lot of really strengths to the culture that make the gospel influence advantageous.
0: He explains that Afghans are deeply family and community oriented. When one person comes to faith, they often share with trusted people. Then the gospel spreads and churches are born.
2: We need to be reminded again, this is a bold, this is a ferocious church that is not afraid.
0: Despite Taliban persecution, believers continue sharing the good news, and they need prayer for civilians and even militant extremists.
2: You know, it's not an us against them kind of a thing.
0: The focus is on Christ's work in every person.
2: It's a heart issue, and the only solution to any of it is Jesus, and that's the body of Christ.
0: Unknown Nations focuses on equipping and training local believers. And these believers also have a burning heart for their nation, including the persecutors. Kelly reminds people that Paul was once a persecutor of believers too.
2: Somebody had to be bold and courageous enough to go to that person and share the gospel.
0: Pray for Afghan believers as they disciple others and stand with them in faithful intercession. Finally, war takes its toll on the men who fight it. But Jewish believers are stepping into the pain to offer a God of peace. Pastor Israel Pakhtar says Beit Hillel congregation came together with churches around Israel to build up men torn down by war.
3: To see men with tears in their eyes, sharing their challenges, asking for prayer, and praying for others was really, really beautiful to see.
0: Hundreds of thousands of soldiers fighting for Israel were called up from the reserves. Pakhtar says that men are struggling with fighting for months and then coming back home to their wife, kids, and grocery store runs. The church encourages men to speak openly about the difficulties they face.
3: It's humbling, but also it's beautiful, because this way they assert themselves to be able to receive help, to listen to others, and then also to minister others.
0: Divorce rates have spiked as a result of soldiers' long military service and PTSD. Israel's Collective Action for Resilience says a third of couples are talking about divorce. It's become a national conversation.
3: We need more experienced counselors who can guide men through these difficulties, help them to open up. Because I really see when they open their hearts, then it's easier to receive help.
0: Pray for men to be open with each other and willing to receive help, and that searching for peace would bring people to God. 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We're listener supported by people just like you. 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And together, the Great Commission happens. 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I'm Ruth Kramer.
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0: my friend, one of the great privileges and responsibilities, too, that you and I have is to bless the Lord, the God and Father of our Lord Jesus Christ. Because when you stop and think of it, He has blessed you and me with remarkable spiritual riches. In fact, in Ephesians 1:6, we read that all that God the Father has done is to the praise of the glory of His grace, wherein He hath made us accepted in the Beloved, in whom we have redemption through His blood, the forgiveness of sins, according to the riches of His grace. Spiritually speaking, you and I have been made spiritually wealthy people. We have been acceptable to God. Highly favored is the expression used by the angel to the virgin woman Mary, where he said, "Thou art highly favored." So we are highly favored. We're acceptable to God. We have been redeemed, purchased for Himself. Our sins have been forgiven. We have been all enriched spiritually by the wonderful death of our Lord Jesus Christ and from the gift of God. Spiritually, you and I are extremely wealthy people. What should we do? Praise the Lord and share the wealth with others. Share by giving the message of the truth, by living it out and giving opportunity to answer questions, by learning and mastering the thoughts and the Word of God in order that I might be a giving Christian and sharing some of the profound riches and inheritance that God has given to you and me. Will you accept that little encouragement? Will you turn and start using the blessings that you have received for His honor and glory? This is Bob Clark with Encouragement.
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2: In the Garden of Eden, God would come down and make Himself known in a visible form. God came into the garden as a visitor. He didn't impose Himself on the first man and the first woman, but He gave them the opportunity to choose a relationship of faith and obedience with Him. But in heaven, God will gather a vast community of people whose hearts have been changed and whose wills have been redirected by the power of the Holy Spirit. They've come to love God freely. So in heaven, God will no longer be a visitor. God's throne will come down so that His people may live in His presence and enjoy Him forever. Then the Lord will announce with a note of triumph, "Behold, the dwelling place of God is with man."
1: Are you open to learning the Bible story? Well, then come to openthebible.org.

0: Welcome to the Bible Study with Robert Clark, Bible teacher of Houston, Texas. The Bible Study is a 15-minute look at God's Word with an emphasis of practically applying the truth of Scripture to our everyday lives. If you have a question about today's lesson, an address will be given at the close of the program. But now with today's Bible Study, here's Bob Clark.
1: Thank you, Bruce. And once again, we're bringing to a conclusion our series of studies in Matthew's Gospel, and specifically in chapter 13, the seven parables of the kingdom. Now, the kingdom of heaven, as the Lord uses the term in Matthew's Gospel, is not the church. The kingdom of heaven began when our Lord Jesus was announced by John the Baptist, who said at the beginning of Matthew's Gospel, "The kingdom of heaven is at hand." And the definite implication is, when the Lord appears and is baptized and begins his public ministry, he begins to talk about his kingdom. So we know the kingdom of heaven began when the man from heaven came into this world and began his public ministrations. And the kingdom of heaven will end, as in the parable of the tares, for example, "The Son of Man shall send forth angels, and they shall gather them out of his kingdom all things that offend." The definite implication there is that in the kingdom of heaven there will be good and bad. "And them he will gather out all things that offend, and them that do iniquity, and shall cast them into the furnace, and there shall be wailing and gnashing of teeth." Now such an ending to the kingdom is an unusual picture if it is the church. By contrast, we read of the kingdom ending with angels gathering out the wicked and putting them into eternal judgment. And in a striking contrast to that, we are taught in Pauline epistles that the believers of the church will be gathered out of the world and transported into heaven to be with him for eternity. So there's two complete different subjects are being thought of when we think of the church and we think of the kingdom of heaven. Remember, in Matthew's Gospel, the Lord came to enunciate clearly he was king. He had been sent from heaven to be the king of the nation of Israel, and they rejected him. And in view of his rejection and crucifixion, God put his approval upon his work by raising him out from among the dead, raising him up into that lofty place in the heavens, after he had commissioned the 12 disciples to go out from Galilee and teach and preach and make disciples of all nations, baptizing them, using the same baptism as John used and as the same baptism that the Lord Jesus used, bringing people into the kingdom of heaven, individuals being baptized, being brought into this great realm of professed acceptance of Christ as king and master and ruler in their lives. Now, his physical, literal kingdom is going to be left for quite a while in the future, because after his rejection and ascension, you know that the disciples that were there were told to tarry in Jerusalem until they'd be endued with power from on high and the Holy Spirit came down, forming them into one spiritual body. A living organism is the best description, because he called it a body. And every converted soul, truly born of God, is a member in that body. Not a membership role, but a member of a body, all one. And that body stays in this world, bearing witness in this world, testifying and worshiping and serving, and then at the propitious moment in the plan of God, our Lord Jesus Christ himself descends from heaven, not angels. In our last parable, we read again, "The kingdom of heaven is likened unto a net that was cast into the sea and gathered of every kind, which, when it was full, they drew to shore, sat down and gathered the good into the vessels, but cast the bad away. So shall it be at the end of the age. The angels shall come forth and sever the wicked from the just, and shall cast them into the furnace of fire. There shall be wailing and gnashing of teeth." You see, the end of the kingdom of heaven is so strikingly contrasted to the end of the church's experience here in this world. An angel comes, gathers out the wicked, and they're thrown into fire, and the good remain here in this world as entering into his kingdom. And by contrast to that, we are taught in Pauline epistles, the Holy Spirit draws to our attention that the Lord himself, not an angel, comes to take the good out of this world and raise the dead believers saved after the day of Pentecost and before his coming, and brings them up into the heavens. So there mustn't be any confusion in your mind between the kingdom of heaven proffered to the nation of Israel through Matthew's writing, and no confusion with the church, which are believers in our Lord Jesus Christ, Jew and Gentile, brought into one living, vital body, taken out of the world by the Son of Man himself, and ascending into the heavens, changed to be like him. So the parable of the kingdom of heaven is like unto a net that was cast into the sea and gathered of every kind. In the kingdom of heaven there will be believers and unbelievers. There will be good and bad. There will be the good seed that was sown, and there will be the tares sown by the wicked one. There shall be a great deal of curious amalgamation of things. It will be an external corruption, in that this that is supposed to be like a little mustard bush, it grows into a gigantic tree, and the evil birds of the air come and nest right in this, implying good and bad mixed together. We find a woman with meal, and she takes the leaven and dumps it into the meal, and the meal is permeated the whole by the corrupting, decaying, puffing work of the leaven. And it is not until a great fire comes and stops that corruption, and it's not until the angels come and take out that which is bad, and it is not until that which is the growing in the field and the harvest comes and angels come and take the bad out, the end of the church, the good taken out of the world, at the end of the kingdom, the evil taken out of the kingdom. So the kingdom of heaven begins before and ends after the history of the church. The church is started and framed first at the day of Pentecost and will leave at the rapture of the saints. Now, with that thought in mind, we have here the Lord describing the parable of the kingdom of heaven like a net cast into the sea, and of every kind, many people will make themselves followers of our Lord Jesus Christ. Many people will make professions of faith, but when they are drawn to the shore and sat down, there will be a judgment that is coming, and the hour of judgment will deceive and show and clarify very clearly who the deceivers are. And at the end of the age, the angels come, sever the wicked from the just, cast them, that is the wicked, into a furnace of fire. Now the Lord turns to his disciples and said, understand all these things? And they say unto him, yea, Lord. Now there's the most overstatement that you have ever heard, isn't it? Can you imagine? We ponder these things and go over them and study them, and the disciples say, oh, sure, we understand. But with their answer introduces the reiteration of responsibility. A two-word definition by W. Griffith Thomas is responsibility. Now, that's not very profound, but it's very good. We have the ability and capacity and the challenge to respond to the Word of God. Have you understood all these things? The word understood is like putting together a puzzle. Have you drawn together all the pieces and fitted them in the proper place? Do you have a clear picture of the future history of that which is going on in this earth, those that profess to be my kingdom? To understand is to be like an instructed scribe. Listen to the word. Have you understood all these things? And they say unto him, yea, Lord. Then said he unto them, therefore, every scribe which is instructed unto the kingdom of heaven is likened unto a man that is an householder, which bringeth forth out of his treasure things new and old. There are a lot of questions to be raised regarding the teaching of our Lord. Understandeth these things? What are these things? The truth of the kingdom? In an age when the kingdom and the king are not victorious and present and reigning and ruling? You've heard about the kingdom in seven parables. Have we learned or listened? We learn that this is an age of spiritual conflict, stolen seed, and false wheat or tares sown. It's an age of social corruption, leaven, the love of riches, bad fish, the failure of soil. It's an age of supernatural conclusions, angels, fire, gnashing teeth. Have you understood all these things? And what is a householder? Literally, the householder is a house despot. And it speaks, of course, of, invariably, of our Lord himself, who is the ruler of the household. And the treasure that you have is the study of the Word of God. Have you become a workman rightly dividing the Word of truth? The study of the Word of God will make you a good householder, make you have rich treasures to bring forth. You can study and ponder the Word of God and have answers to life and the questions and problems that face the body of Christians in the world today, because they see these things happening and they don't understand. They see the corruption and false teachers and a confusion of circumstances, and they get apprehensive or fearful, but not you, who have become a scribe instructed in the kingdom of heaven. Study of the Word, the sanctity of life. In 2 Timothy 2, 19-22, that we depart from evil and wickedness and follow our Lord in a very clear, direct, committed manner. Once we have filtered these things out in our mind and studied the Word of God, we bring forth new and old, fresh and ancient things. The ancient things of long duration, the old covenant with Israel, the old commandments of Moses, the old concept of his rule. The new things, the different, the new things are a new covenant, new commandments. We are a new creation in Christ Jesus and a new congregation. We are a new man in Christ. These things are weighty, profound, eternal matters. So I should study the Word, realize the sanctity of life, and make a secret prayer life my own. And then there is real strength in discipleship. Committing myself to be a learner and a student, not worrying about what my gift is, not worrying about if people are going to respond or if I'm a good, bad, or indifferent teacher, not preoccupied with myself, but get to understand the truth of God's Word, and then as God gives me opportunity to reach into that treasure, things old and new, because they have been welded together in the person of our Lord Jesus Christ. You see the children down at the beach, they're playing in the surf, and they just play around and the little wind stirs up the waters and they run back up onto the ground. But the honorable gray mountains and majesty of centuries, that's understanding the deity, the profundity of God's plan, the infinite and immeasurable way, and he's revealed himself to the nation of Israel and to you and me. Study, learn, grow, and commit yourself to a life of discipleship and become a scribe that has rich treasures to give to others.
0: 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Bob Clark went home to be with the Lord in the summer of 2004. Today's message was taken from the archives collected from Bob's longtime teaching ministry on KHCB. 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
2: 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From Psalm 9, verse 9. The Lord also will be a stronghold for the oppressed, a stronghold in times of trouble. K. Carry this verse with you this week. 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
1: It's 82 and mostly cloudy. Wind is from the south-southwest at 5 to 10 miles per hour. Today, thunderstorms with a high in the mid-90s. Tonight, partly cloudy with a low in the low 80s. Then tomorrow, thunderstorms with a high in the low 90s. Tomorrow night, thunderstorms with a low in the upper 70s. It's 82 and mostly cloudy.
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2: What about telling our friends about Jesus? How easy is that? What kind of fears do you have? Perhaps deep down you just kind of think the Bible's a bunch of stories that some guy's made up and isn't really true at all. And maybe when you're honest, that's why you don't share Jesus. You're just not sure he's real. Or perhaps today we are even very similarly frightened that if we really say that Jesus is the only way to God, well, we'll be hauled up before the politically correct thought police as propounding an intolerant religion. Whatever it is, there's no doubt that in our culture today, there is enormous pressure on us becoming more and more politically correct, more and more relativized, less and less saying, yeah, we have the truth. More and more pressure for us not to speak about Jesus.
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4: 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They write, I am very thankful for KHCB. 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
1: As I engaged a young man in conversation one time, discovering that he was from a Muslim background, I asked him if he was interested in knowing God personally. He said he was. So I invited him to pray and asked God to reveal himself to him and allow him to know him personally. After we prayed together, I shared with him the good news of the Lord Jesus Christ about his death, burial, and resurrection, and what is involved in receiving him personally. After that, we prayed again, and he called on the Lord and asked Christ to come into his life to save him and make him a new person. It was clear evidence of the power of the Holy Spirit and the adequacy of Christ to change a person's heart and life in a very short encounter. Ephesians 3:20 tells us that God is able to do exceeding abundantly above all that we ask or think, according to his power that works in us. I'm Jerry Wiles, challenging you to exercise God's power today.
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0: Back to Genesis with Dr. John Morris, author and seminar speaker with the Institute for Creation Research. Dr. Morris, since in the Garden of Eden, people were eating plants, and certainly insects died there, can we say that there was no death before sin?
1: Chris, creationists insist on the biblical doctrine that the wages of sin is death, and that Adam's rebellion brought death into a once very good creation which had no death. In doing so, we must be careful to use the right terms. Certainly, Adam and Eve were commanded to eat fruit in the garden, and this implies plant death. It would also be difficult for Adam to avoid stepping on an ant as he walked around. But is this death? The Bible never uses the term living for plants or insects. It teaches that life is in the blood and speaks of the breath of life. Thus, only air-breathing, blood-filled animals lived or died. Chris, there was no true death before sin. Let's go back to Genesis for our perspective on these things.
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2: When life feels loud, God's Word still whispers the truth. Right now, draw closer with a KHCB verse of the week from Psalm 9, verse 9. The Lord also will be a stronghold for the oppressed, a stronghold in times of trouble. Carry this verse with you this week. Let it shape your steps. 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

0: This is John MacArthur welcoming you to Portraits of Grace. Affection for Jesus Christ is the most identifiable characteristic of true Christians. That's because believing in Him and loving Him are inseparable. Jesus said, "The Father Himself loves you because you have loved Me and have believed." To His antagonists, Jesus declared, "If God were your Father, you would love Me." Anyone who truly loves God will love Christ, and that love will be reflected in their obedience to His commandments. Many people are confused about what it means to be a Christian, but you have the privilege of clarifying the issue by loving Christ, loving Him deeply, and demonstrating your love by obeying His word. May God bless you richly as you pursue that goal today. This is John MacArthur, hoping you'll join me again for Portraits of Grace.
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1: It's 81 and partly cloudy. Wind is from the south-southwest at 5 to 10 miles per hour. Today, thunderstorms with a high in the mid-90s. Tonight, partly cloudy with a low in the low 80s. Then tomorrow, thunderstorms with a high in the low 90s. Tomorrow night, thunderstorms with a low in the upper 70s. It's 81 and partly cloudy.
2: I know this is going to come as a shock to you, but there were a lot of rumors in college that I was behind some practical jokes and pranks that happened while I was there. Huh. Hard to imagine, isn't it? I mean, probably it wouldn't have come as a total surprise to some of those folks if I finally ended up in the penitentiary. Well, fortunately, my sentence was only about 4 hours because I did end up at Alcatraz. Yep. Mm-hmm. Now, we had taken some young people out there to that famous prison in the middle of San Francisco Bay to do a special radio program. Of course, it's been some years since any prisoners were held there on what they called the Rock, but it is still quite a place to see. Now, while we were there, we experienced the awful claustrophobia of being locked in one of those little cells, the isolation of being in solitary confinement. Oh, for the closing segment of that program, we walked out of one of the prison gates and down to the rocks outside to overlook the bay. And one of the young people with us was walking out with me, and he made quite an observation because it was really a tremendously commanding view. He said, "Just think, there was only a wall between them and all this beauty." Huh. I'm Ron Hutchcraft, and I want to have a word with you today about you, God, and the wall. Our word for today from the Word of God, it's about just such a wall, one which might be keeping you from the beauty you were made for. Our word for today from the Word of God, Isaiah 59:2. It says, "Your iniquities," that's all the times we've done things our way instead of God's way, "your iniquities have separated you from your God. Your sins have hidden his face from you." Separation, that was the feeling we felt so strongly at Alcatraz. A person there was, in simple words, cut off from love, from freedom, from a beautiful world. In a sense, God is saying here that we are all prisoners in our own personal Alcatraz, cut off from him, from his love, from his peace, his heaven, which may account for an incurable loneliness that you've experienced over the years.

0: righteous. That's you and me, to bring you to God. What Jesus did on the cross was to take your rap. You did the sinning. Jesus did the dying. Which means the wall can come down the moment you put your total trust in Jesus to erase your sins from God's book and give you eternal life in place of eternal death. When the door opened that day in the prison we were in, we were so anxious to leave behind that darkness and that loneliness and to finally step out to where we could breathe free and enjoy the beauty just beyond the wall. Well, that's exactly what God wants you to experience today. He wants the wall between you and Him to come down, and it can upon your invitation. This could be the day when you say, Lord, I believe that some of those sins you were dying for on that cross, they were mine. And I turned from the running of my own life. You were meant to run it, and you will run it from now on. You came back from the dead. You are alive. And Jesus, because you died on the cross for me, I am yours. That's the moment the wall comes down, and you will experience all God has for you. Now, our website is here, and it's prepared for you to go to right now, and be sure you belong to Jesus Christ. Would you check it out? It's anewstory.com. anewstory.com. Today, you're at the door. Jesus is on the other side, waiting to lead you out. Follow Him, because it's really beautiful on the other side of the wall.
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0: One verse, one moment. God speaking into your day. Here's the KHCB verse of the week from Psalm 9, verse 9. The Lord also will be a stronghold for the oppressed, a stronghold in times of trouble. Carry this verse with you this week. Let it shape your steps. We're KHCB, helping you draw closer to the heart of Jesus Christ.
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1: I never had a drinking or drug problem, but I can't credit religion for my clean and sober life. I quit going to church at 14 because I believed in what I could see, weigh, or measure, and the immortal soul I heard about in church seemed too amorphous for me. By then, I was already a ham radio operator. At 17, I worked with a man who was preparing to be a missionary pilot. When I talked about the millions I planned to make, he asked me what good was all that money if I didn't have eternal life. I decided to be an airline pilot and sold all my radio equipment so I could get flying lessons. I earned my private, commercial, and instrument ratings. In 68, I was ferrying a plane from Florida to Phoenix when I hit bad turbulence over West Texas and had to climb very high. There I listened to a preacher on the radio. Later I learned from the mechanic that the plane's pitch control was so bad the plane shouldn't have been flying. God had been protecting me. Months later, I heard an Unshackled story on radio and wrote Pacific Garden Mission asking for help in my religious search. They wrote back telling me about Jesus, and they also sent a pastor to visit who reaffirmed the power of Christ in the believer's life. I prayed to receive Christ as Savior that day. The Prince of Peace filled the emptiness in my heart, and I've been telling others ever since. I'm Doug Duncan. If the Son, therefore, shall make you free, ye shall be free indeed.
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the Lord said, "This is the way you shall bless the children of Israel. Yevarechecha Adonai v'yishmarecha. The Lord bless you and keep you. Ya'er Adonai ponavelecha v'chunecha. The Lord make his face to shine upon you and be gracious unto you. Yisa Adonai ponavelecha v'yasem lecha shalom. The Lord lift up his countenance upon you and give you peace."

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1: It's 82 and partly cloudy. Wind is from the west-southwest at 5 to 10 miles per hour. Today, thunderstorms with a high in the mid-90s. Tonight, partly cloudy with a low in the low 80s. Then tomorrow, thunderstorms with a high in the low 90s. Tomorrow night, thunderstorms with a low in the upper 70s. It's 82 and partly cloudy.
2: How do you do? How often has the question been asked, what do you want to be when you grow up? Well, the man in our story would once have answered that question by saying, I want to be President of the United States. Along the way to accomplishing his goal, he encountered a love relationship that finally led to the greatest love relationship of all, when his heart and mind and life were unshackled. From Pacific Garden Mission in Chicago, we bring you Unshackled, true stories of real people. Every person has a story to tell. Throngs of men and women with shattered dreams and abandoned goals trudge the streets of Chicago. Some of them enter the doors of the Pacific Garden Mission, where they meet what we like to call instant friends. Some new arrivals are wary of our friendship. Outside, on the streets and in the alleys, strangers rarely appear friendly unless they want to take advantage. But here at the old lighthouse, warm greetings are followed by warm food, clean clothes, and a comfortable bed, as well as medical and dental services if needed, and everything, including counseling, is provided free of charge, made possible by the generosity of those who have a heart for homeless. Here, our new friends are introduced to the friend above all friends. And now for broadcast around the earth, here is program number 2542 in the series Unshackled, the program that makes you face yourself and think.
3: Who knocked down the display?
4: It was an accident, Mrs. Ferguson.
3: What were you boys doing?
4: We were just playing with the modeling clay.
3: Harvey, you go sit in the hallway, and Paul, you stay back there. If you cause any more trouble, I'm going to take you to the principal's office.
4: Yes, ma'am.
3: That's your assignment for tomorrow. Harvey, come inside so you can get your assignment. Paul, now where did he go?
4: Ta-da!
3: Paul, I'm taking you to the principal's office. What's wrong with you, climbing inside that trash barrel?
4: I'm sorry, Mrs. Ferguson. Ouch, you're hurting my ear.
3: The principal will help you keep your attention on your classwork.
4: Ouch!
3: Sit down here.
2: The man in our story grew up in Whitewater, Wisconsin,

0: much like those of Huckleberry Finn's. Behind our house was a slope that led to a stream that we called a creek. It was really my best friend. Along with my siblings and friends, I enjoyed the turtles, tadpoles, fish, and chiggers that provided excitement and adventure to our days. I was constantly searching for absolute truth and the greatest heights in sports and adventure.
1: Yeah, I've been driving my granddaddy's car.
2: Oh, you mean it? He lets you drive?
1: Well, he doesn't exactly let me. I roll it out of the garage at night and then go for a joyride.
2: Why don't we go for a ride tonight?
1: Well, I guess so. Where should we meet?
2: Well, let's meet at Harvey's Playhouse. We'll get permission to stay at Harvey's house, and you can pick us up there.
1: Yeah, okay. I'll be there at midnight.
2: What took you so long, Bill? We've been waiting almost an hour.
1: Yeah, come on, get in.
2: Hey, I'll ride shotgun.
1: Okay.
2: Oh, I hope your granddaddy didn't see you.
1: Yeah, don't worry. I do it all the time.
3: Yeah, Paul, you're not chicken, are you?
2: Of course not.
1: Woo, this is fun.
2: Look, it's the police. Oh, man, if I have a record, I can never become governor or president.
1: Oh, no, how will I face my granddaddy?
0: The police took us to the station. Our parents were called and had to come down at 4 a.m. to get us. In time, my adventurous spirit was redirected a bit. My high school days were a strange combination of an external pursuit of success and popularity and an internal search for real truth. I was president of my class and earned excellent grades, in spite of the energy and time spent in pursuit of girls, sports, and partying. I seemed happy-go-lucky, but inside, I remained troubled that life didn't hold any absolute truth. Following my graduation from high school in 1968, I was given the opportunity through a local organization to go to Europe to work for the summer. I met a young Canadian who was also working in the same town.
4: I had your hope to make a lot more money this summer.
0: Yeah, I don't know about you, Brian, but I'm not going to spend my whole summer in Europe working in a grocery store for less than 50 cents an hour.
4: Yeah, you quitting?
0: Yeah. I don't have much money, but I want to see all of Europe.
4: Yeah, let's go together, Paul. It'll be safer. We can buy some gear and hitchhike.
0: What should we do? It's too late to hitchhike tonight.
4: Yeah. Hey, let's go down to the bus station and buy tickets so we can send our luggage to Brussels, huh?
5: Hello! Hello!
0: Brian, I think he's trying to get our attention.
4: Yeah.
5: You Americans?
0: I'm American. You speak English?
5: A little.
0: We're hitchhiking around Europe over the summer, but it's too late to start out tonight.
5: Hungry?
4: Yes, we're hungry.
5: Sleep tonight with me.
0: Yeah, sure. Thank you.
5: Welcome, welcome. Welcome. Cheese, bread.
4: Hey, thanks.
0: Your decorations are unusual.
5: Tired, huh? Sleep here.
0: Oh, no. We can sleep on the floor. Brian, you take the pillow.
4: Yeah, Paul, you can use that sheepskin. Keep your bed, mister. We'll be comfortable on the floor.
0: The stranger was homosexual. I explained that we were not. The next morning, we hurried away after accepting his offer of breakfast. We hitchhiked to Brussels and then to Berlin and on to different places in Germany. The people who picked us up along the way always proved interesting. We proceeded through Denmark into Sweden and down to Switzerland and France, then back to Brussels. I finally returned home and learned that I had been given a full scholarship for academics and football to a private college in Iowa. I always received excellent grades in spite of my lifestyle. Perhaps a genetic phenomenon. My dad had received his M.A. at the University of Chicago, his Ph.D. at Iowa, and he taught economics at the University of Wisconsin-Whitewater. My college days were filled with girls, fraternity parties, and sports.
6: You want us another big one? 66!
0: Oh, thanks, Muzzy.
6: 3 sacks! Coming in like a kamikaze pilot? You'll make all-conference for sure.
7: Easy in the freshman music. Rapier's ego's already bigger than a dozen football stadiums.
0: Nothing wrong with a big ego, Bart, as long as you got the credentials to back it up. And I've got it. Bart had me pretty well sized up. My big mouth and my vanity rubbed a lot of people the wrong way. High school hadn't prepared

0: me for the pursuit I was experiencing from girls in college. I did it a lot, but felt that I'd never consider any girl too seriously until I saw Pam. She was talking with a co-ed.
1: Do you have a date for the homecoming dance, Millie?
2: Yeah, a nobody I'm holding for insurance. Is Joe coming from Davenport to take you?
1: If he doesn't, I won't go.
2: Oh, Joe's a great guy. Already graduated, making big bucks. You two should get married, Pam.
1: Well, someday, I hope. For now, I've got 4 years of college ahead of me.
2: Mr. Muscles over there is staring at us. Oh, it's Paul Rafier. Pam, I would love to date him for homecoming.
1: Oh, cheers. I'll remove myself from competition.
2: Oh, he's staring at you.
0: A friend introduced me to Pam, and I asked her for a date. I knew after that date that she would be my wife. I asked her for a date almost every day from then on until I began to be chided by my roommate.
3: Hey, I've been checking on Pam. She's in pretty deep with this guy Joe from Davenport.
0: Deep? You watch, Musy. I'm gonna marry her.
3: What? You mean we're not gonna be roommates?
0: Hey, I got my career to consider for now. But one day, she'll be Mrs. Rafier.
3: I'll tell you what, you've gone bonkers over this girl.
0: So?
3: Hey, by the way, what's all this talk about you being the first underclassman ever elected president of our fraternity?
0: Well, and you being my campaign manager.
3: It's never too early to start building your dossier.
0: I confronted Pam about a relationship with Joe. She said, well, I guess I'm not the right one for you. I said, yeah, you are the right one. Perhaps this is just not the right time. Oh, I was devastated. I was so dejected that I spent the next 6 weeks in a drunken stupor. I began to date other girls and threw myself into the campaign for president of our fraternity. I won the election by a landslide. And finally, Pam and I began to date again in spite of a relationship with Joe. During summer vacation, I would often hitchhike to Indiana to see her. One week, she came to Wisconsin to see me. Ah, the summer's been great, especially the time we spent together.
1: Do you have to be back early for football practice?
0: Yeah, but hey, I'm gonna come down and see you before I go.
1: I enjoyed meeting your family, especially your grandfather. He's real serious about his faith. I never knew that you were religious.
0: I'm not. My dad thinks that anybody who believes the Bible is throwing away his brains, but Grandpa Rafier has always read the Bible during our visits. He makes the Bible and prayer seem pretty important. But since high school, my interests have centered on becoming rich and famous.
1: I'm sure you'll be successful, Paul. You're pretty outstanding.
0: So, is Joe out of the picture? Joe was still in the picture, but I could tell that things had changed. I worked on the second shift at a car assembly plant during the summer. It provided money for my trips to visit Pam. I scheduled my last visit before returning to college to coincide with a visit that my uncle would make to our home. He also lived in Indiana, and I had agreed to meet him at a specific place and time for the ride back. Pam and I stayed up until 4 a.m., and we were scheduled to leave by 6 a.m. As we drove to meet my uncle, we were both extremely sleepy. I wish I could have called my uncle to let him know we might be late, but I'm sure he's already on his way.
1: I could tell Mom was a little reluctant to let us drive her new car.
0: Yeah, it makes me feel special. I know how much she loves this car.
4: I can hardly keep my eyes open. I'm so sleepy.
0: Oh, yeah. Lean on me. You can relax while I try to make up some time.
4: Be careful, Paul.
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0: Pam! Pam! Are you okay? What have I done? Help! Help! I need somebody, help me!
1: I've called for help!
0: Help me move the car. It's on top of her.
1: I'm on my way down. I'm coming.
2: The car went over the cliff and landed on Pam's legs. I had to call her parents and tell them that I totaled their car and severely damaged their daughter. God used this incident in both of our lives. We realized that we could have died. When Pam was released, she came home in a wheelchair. After a few weeks, she progressed to crutches. During her recovery, she realized that she didn't want to live without me. And I was elated. We decided to get married in the summer after our sophomore year. We moved into a small trailer where Pam began to make a home out of meager means. I had two jobs plus a full college schedule. The following year, we had our first child, which added to our already full schedule. There were other major changes coming.
3: So with less than a minute remaining, it's Valley's ball on the Bison 2-yard line. Valley is the perennial conference champion, but facing the undefeated Bisons, who hold a 4-point lead. Valley has come to the line in the T formation. Pitch out to Washburn, going wide to the left. He evades one tackle and another, but here comes number 66, Paul Raphior for the Bisons. Oh, a tremendous tackle as Raphior breaks down Washburn short of the goal line.
2: I hit that guy cursing like a demon, devastating him head-on with what's called a spear tackle. We were both

0: That's when I changed my major to law. I intensified my pre-law studies while employed full-time. Pam took a semester off, then returned to her elementary education major. Later, we moved on to law school at the University of Iowa. Pam hoped to find work in the school system, but had to accept a job in a factory. I also worked there on the weekend. 3 years passed quickly. During my second year, I took another swing at campus politics. I was elected president of the Student Bar Association. These pancakes are state-of-the-art, Pam.
1: Thank you. It's obvious you've done a great job as president of the Student Bar Association. Are you sorry your term is ending?
0: Well, not really. I'm anxious to get the bar exam behind me and get onto the Navy. These are important steps in my career. All of my accomplishments will help in my political career.
1: It's hard to believe that I could one day be living in the governor's mansion and the White House.
0: Pam, I want to make a difference. Fame and power are the keys to making an impact on society. Everybody will know us. Right, Nikki?
1: Nikki, come here, sweetheart.
2: Nikki, come here.
0: Our brilliant preschool student. Daddy's gonna walk you to school this morning.
2: What's that, Daddy?
0: That's a church, honey.
2: What's a church, Daddy?
0: Well, a church is, a place where...
2: It has big windows. Can we go see it?
0: Well, people go to church on Sundays, Nikki.
2: Can we go on Sunday?
0: I'm sorry, Nikki. Daddy works all day on Sundays. That Friday, both Pam and I got pink slips at the factory. Nikki was overjoyed to learn we would be visiting a church on Sunday. We had no idea what church to choose, so we found one in the Yellow Pages. I thought I had selected the church at random. Looking back, I'm convinced the Lord guided us. We attended both Sunday school and the worship service. While Pam prepared our meal, Nikki began playing Sunday school.
2: Okay, everybody, come over here. We're going to sing a song.
0: It sounds like our daughter's hooked.
1: I'd like to go back sometime myself.
0: Yeah, Nikki, you'll see to that. Hey, did you notice everyone was carrying a Bible?
1: Yeah, it was nice of that man to give us one.
0: Yeah, I'll have to read it sometime. My grandfather always felt it was important. Law school had become very intense, and I needed to spend a great deal of time on assignments. I went to bed by 7, then up at midnight to study until morning. Somehow, I made time to begin reading the New Testament the man had given us. The teachings consumed my thoughts. Jesus called himself God and said heaven and hell were real places. Concepts I found difficult to accept, but fascinating. Sometimes I shared them with Pam.
3: Morning, Paul. Is Nikki awake yet?
0: Haven't heard a peep. Pam, listen to this.
1: I'm listening.
0: Here, in the opening verses of the Gospel of John. In the beginning was the Word, and the Word was with God, and the Word was God. The same was in the beginning with God. All things were made by him, and without him was not anything made that was made. Pam, this is intellectual stuff. I mean, it's so similar to the authoritative writing in the law. I mean, look here in chapter 18. Pilate asks Jesus, what is truth? Pilate wanted to know if Jesus was king of the Jews, and his response is, you say rightly that I am a king. For this cause I was born, and for this cause I have come into the world, that I should bear witness to the truth. Everyone who is of the truth hears my voice.
1: I need to show you something that is also true, Paul. Our money supply. After I buy groceries, there is no more.
0: Oh, honey, I'm sorry. I figured I'd have an interview by now at one of the places where I'd applied. We both got part-time jobs, but the money in our cash box dwindled until, finally, we had to apply for food stamps.
1: Well, it wasn't such a bad meal, considering.
0: Oh, it was great, sweetheart.
1: What did you think of church this morning? Nikki sure loves going every Sunday.
0: I'm learning so much. I think I'm giving as much attention to the Bible as I am to my law studies. I'm so discouraged by the damages our political and judicial leaders have done to our Constitution and Bill of Rights. I've read through the New Testament 5 times in the last few months, and it's solid, Pam. It's changing me.
1: What do you mean?
0: Well, I've always longed for absolute truths, and I find them in the Bible. I mean, I can feel my arrogance and pride melting away as I study the character of Jesus and his followers. In the study of law, I see how the political persuasions of men have eroded the laws governing our nation, but the teaching in Romans is like a hammer driving home truth to my soul. Like Romans chapter 6, verse 23, "For the wages of sin is death, but the gift of God is eternal life through Jesus Christ our Lord." Then in Romans chapter 10, verse 13, "Whosoever shall call upon the name of the Lord shall be saved." Those words lingered in my heart for several days. Whosoever shall call. Shall call. Then at 3 o'clock in the morning of January 19th, 1975, the dawn of faith came to my heart. It was life transforming. God, I have searched for truth all my life, and I know now that it's found in Jesus. I need you, Lord. Change me, God. I believe the birth, the death, and the resurrection of Jesus Christ. Please forgive my sins and save me, Lord. Help me to be the father and husband that you want me to be. I want to live my life for you, Jesus. Amen. Pam, I've got something to tell you. Can you wake up, sweetheart?
1: I
0: want to tell you something.
1: Tell me what?
0: I'm saved, Pam. I'm saved. Everybody at church was happy to learn of my salvation. When my baptismal was scheduled, they assumed that Pam was also saved and included her name too. But I worried as we prepared for our baptism. I prayed a prayer of dedication to God, and Pam admitted that she was not saved before, but she prayed at that point to receive the Lord. We were both baptized that Sunday and have continued to grow in faith. After passing the bar exam, I enlisted in the Navy in August 1975 and was eventually stationed in Norfolk, Virginia, where I served as a Navy JAG. Due to my success in the courtroom, I was given serious crimes like murder, rape, and armed robbery. It became apparent that the Lord had opened the door for me to share His truth. Many of my clients and their families made professions of faith in Christ. The need for spiritual healing in their lives became obvious to me. So, I requested and was granted permission to start a Bible study at the Navy brig. Everything was going well until one day I was summoned to see the captain.
4: Lieutenant Rapier, please close the door.
0: Yes, sir.
4: Lieutenant, it is my understanding that you are conducting a Bible study at the brig. Is that true?
0: Yes, sir, it is true.
4: You are also holding a Bible study right here in the office, including both officers and enlisted men. Is that right?
0: Yes, sir, but I
4: Lieutenant, I hereby order you to stop the services at both places. That is clear, isn't it?
0: Captain, you know as well as I do that that is an illegal order. Yes, your order is clear, sir. However, it is also unconstitutional, and I'm asking you with all due respect to rescind your order, sir.
4: Lieutenant Rapier, you will regret that. What I said was not an order, but if you understand what's good for you, you will take heed. You're excused.
0: I continued the Bible studies until I left the Navy. By then, we had another daughter. In 1978, we moved to Wyoming, where I became a partner in a thriving law firm. The Lord used us in the lives of many of our clients. Then in December 1979, through an acquaintance from our past, we were asked to go to Takamatsu, Japan as missionaries for 1 year. We had just purchased a new home and had no knowledge of the Japanese language, but were sure God was sending us. By May 1980, we had sold our home, and I gave up my interest in the law firm. Our time spent in Japan was very fruitful. Many placed their faith in Jesus Christ as Savior. Today, I serve as chairman in a child evangelism outreach located in Warsaw, Indiana. My law practice primarily relates to corporate and business matters, which provide contact with business people who need to know the Savior. Jesus said in John chapter 8, verse 31 and 32, "If ye continue in my word, Then are ye my disciples indeed, and ye shall know the truth, and the truth shall make you free.
5: 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According to Acts chapter 4, verse 12, neither is there salvation in any other, for there is none other name under heaven given among men whereby we must be saved.
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5: We're glad you heard this true testimony and hope you invite your friends and family to listen next time. 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This is program number 2542. Heard in the true story of Paul Raphior were Chuck McLennan, Marcy Mencotti, Dale Ingram, Mickey Hurd, Stephen Bayorgin, and Greg Whalen. Original music, Don Badorf. Sound, Nick Aloisio. Engineer, Ed Webb. Script by Ken Anderson. And I'm Bob O'Donnell.
6: 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And our address? 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So until next time, unless our Lord returns before then, the doors to Pacific Garden Mission are open night and day. 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

God's Word meets us right where we are, steady, true, and full of hope. This is KHCB's Verse of the Week. From Psalm 9, verse 9. The Lord also will be a stronghold for the oppressed, a stronghold in times of trouble. Carry this verse with you this week. Let it shape your steps. 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
2: My friend Wayne Peterson used to sign his letters and emails with the words, "Focus forward, no more." He's changed the complimentary close to read, "Seize today." He discovered that when he was always focused forward, pushing to reach goals and objectives, he missed a lot of the view on the journey. Here's how he described it. At a meeting, I was checking email when the leader asked me a question. I had entirely tuned out of the discussion. Busted. My administrative assistant was telling me something important as I thumbed through a growing pile of papers on my desk. She called me on it. "You're not listening to me, are you?" Busted. I was on the phone with a friend but was typing emails when he was talking. He must have heard the clicking of my keyboard because he stopped mid-sentence and asked, "You're not doing email, are you?" Busted. Then he asked, "How many times have we guys been preoccupied with our own thoughts while the dearest person in the world was telling us something very important to her world? Remember I told you last week?" Busted again. As these events all began to come into focus in his personal life, Wayne came to the conclusion that he was so focused on what he wanted to see happen in the future that he was missing what was happening today. He confessed what a lot of us should admit. "When I go running," he said, "instead of enjoying the fresh air, the sights, and the exercise, I find myself thinking, I can't wait until this is over." Waiting for a flight, he picked up a book at the airport entitled The Present by Spencer Johnson. Says this popular business-oriented author, "When you receive the present, you no longer spend your time dreaming about being somewhere else. You're intent only on what's happening at that moment. Being in the present means focusing on what is happening right now." And when all of this came together, Wayne began to realize it was time to make some personal adjustments and change his focus from forward to today. He concludes, "When I'm with my grandkids, I'm no longer thinking about the article I have to write. When I'm having a quiet dinner with my wife, I'm going to focus on her and the taste and texture of the food. When I'm running, I'm going to enjoy the view. And when I'm in a meeting, I'm not going to be checking email or writing notes for my next meeting. And if you catch me doing that, look at me and say, busted." Wayne Peterson has lots of company, too, because a host of us are living in the world of multitasking, trying to be all things to all people, never saying no, striving to please everyone at the cost of our families, our equilibrium, and certainly our peace of mind. "Daddy, do you know what you just said yes to?" asked one little boy whose daddy was reading the sports section of the paper and watching a game on TV at the same time. "Smell the flowers. Take time to enjoy the wonder of your children discovering something. Notice the smile on your wife's face and enjoy the squeeze of her hand in yours." No wonder the Bible mentions today some 194 times while it mentions tomorrow only 81 times. God's focus is on today. It's the only time in your life, friend, you can do anything about. It's still true. Yesterday is a canceled check. Tomorrow is a promissory note. Today is a gift given to us to enjoy. That's why it's called the present. Wayne Peterson is right on target. Seize today. Jesus said, "Don't worry about tomorrow. Today has enough problems of its own."
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1: It's 82 and clear. Wind is from the north. Today, thunderstorms with a high in the mid-90s. Tonight, partly cloudy with a low in the low 80s. Then tomorrow, thunderstorms with a high in the low 90s. Tomorrow night, thunderstorms with a low in the upper 70s. It's 82 and clear.

0: Let us run with endurance the race that is set before us, looking to Jesus, the founder and perfecter of our faith. If there's one thing ancient Rome was good at, it was executions. No one they killed ever lived again until Jesus made the comeback of all time. When God raised him from the dead, his resurrection guaranteed that those who believe in him will one day rise as well. From the Moody Church in Chicago, this is Running to Win with Dr. Erwin Lutzer, whose clear teaching helps us make it across the finish line. We're in a series on Christ among other gods, showing why Christ is supreme. Today, Pastor Lutzer begins a message on Christ's extraordinary resurrection.
1: An atheist by the name of Anthony Flew, who tells this parable to illustrate the difficulty of defending the Christian faith. He says that once upon a time there were two explorers that were walking through a forest when they came to a clearing in the woods. And they noticed that there were some flowers as well as some weeds in the woods in the clearing, and one of them said, "I believe that there's a gardener that tends this plot." The skeptic said, "I don't agree. There is no gardener." So they decided to do an experiment, and they patrolled the area. In fact, they put up an electric fence, and then they used bloodhounds to try to find out whether or not a gardener ever showed. As time went by, the electric fence was never tripped, and the bloodhounds never cried out. But the believer kept insisting, "I believe that there is a gardener. It's just that he is an elusive, invisible, intangible gardener." But, said the skeptic, "How do you distinguish an elusive, intangible, invisible gardener from no gardener at all?" "Now," says Anthony Flew, "that is the dilemma of the Christian faith. We say that there is a gardener that attends this plot with its weeds and with its flowers, with its mixed results, with its good and its evil, but nobody ever sees him. He is invisible, elusive, and intangible." Well, in this morning's message, I want to tell you that I believe that God has entered the garden. There is evidence that there is a gardener, and he has come to the garden. Those of you who attend here regularly know that this is number 6 in a series entitled Christ Among Other Gods. And in previous messages, I talked about Jesus Christ in contrast to some other religions. Today, we will not be talking about those other religions. We will not have time to do that. I shall speak only about Christ. But when the message is over, I will give you an opportunity to reflect, to ask this question: is there another religion in all the world that believes in a God like Christ? Take your Bibles and turn to 1 Corinthians chapter 15. 1 Corinthians chapter 15, where the Apostle Paul lays out some evidence for the resurrection.

Last of all, as it were to one untimely born, he appeared to me also. Verse 16. For if the dead are not raised, not even Christ has been raised. And if Christ has not been raised, your faith is worthless. You are still in your sins. Then those who have fallen asleep in Christ have perished. If only we have hope in Christ in this life, we are of all men most to be pitied. Well, let me ask you the question, what evidence is there that God has come to the garden? What I'd like to do in the next few moments is to give you some evidence for the resurrection of Jesus Christ. Three reasons why we believe in the resurrection of Christ. Reason number one is because the documents of the New Testament are reliable. They are reliable. Let's suppose that we were to look at the documents of the New Testament as any other ancient historical writings, giving them no preferential treatment and not considering them any different than secular writings. How would the New Testament stack up with an evaluation like that? Well, obviously, if compared to secular writings, the New Testament's evidence is overwhelming. There are three tests that scholars use to show the validity or the non-validity of ancient documents. The first you'll notice is bibliographical. Bibliographical, that's a pretty big word. I had to pronounce that and practice it a little bit, but it's meaning simply, do we have a good, reliable text that is trustworthy? You see, the ancient documents do not exist. The original manuscripts upon which the Apostle Paul and Matthew, Mark, and Luke wrote, we don't know where they are because manuscripts don't last forever. They disintegrate, and there are no ancient original manuscripts that come from that era in any kind of writing. To give you an idea about the gap that exists between the originals and the ones that we do have, if you were to study the writings of Plato, there is 1,500 years before the time of Plato, or I should say between the time of Plato and the actual documents that we have. Those of you who have studied philosophy, when you read about Plato and Aristotle and all of their teachings, the manuscripts upon which those texts are based only date back to about the year 1000 AD. The gap is about 1,500 years. And yet everybody knows that we have a rather reliable text as to what Plato or Aristotle or Euripides wrote. In the case of the New Testament, the gap is about 250 years. And even that gap has been narrowed because of the discovery of some recent manuscripts, papyri manuscripts in Egypt. We have the quotations of the early church fathers, and this has led a man by the name of Sir Frederick Kenyon, who for many years was the principal librarian in London, England, at the museum there, to say that the gap between the original writings and the manuscripts that we have today is for all practical purposes negligible. We have a good textual tradition upon which we can base our faith. Secondly, there is what is known as internal evidence. That has to do with the reading of the text itself. Do the writers disqualify themselves because of contradiction? Does it appear as if they are making up the story? Well, if you read the New Testament documents, it's clear that the writers claim to be eyewitness accounts. For example, John says regarding the crucifixion, it says, "He who saw this bear witness of it, and he is the author of what he actually saw." We won't take out time to read the text, but in Luke chapter 1, verse 4, Luke says that he has decided to set forth the things that happened in the life of Christ, and he says, "I have laid it out in order that we might know exactly what has taken place." You read the gospel writers, and they have a sense of authenticity and integrity. You don't get the impression at all that they are unreliable news reporters. Then there is also external evidence. External evidence asks the question, is there anything in ancient history or archaeology that confirms the New Testament witness to Christ? Well, you know, in various writings, there are 13 references to Christ in secular literature. In fact, Josephus even has a reference to Christ's resurrection. In addition to that, you have archaeology, which always points in the direction of the authenticity of the Gospels.
A man by the name of Sir William Ramsay spent all of his life studying the Gospel of Luke.

0: And then the other book that Luke wrote, which is the book of Acts, and he concluded that Luke, he says, is unsurpassed, he says, in his trustworthiness as an historian. So everywhere we look, there seems to be the earmarks of reliability. So one of the reasons that we can believe as Christians in the authenticity of the manuscripts, the reliability of the manuscripts, is that even if they are tested by secular means and secular tests, they come out very well as being reliable documents. Then secondly, you'll notice, first of all, the New Testament documents are reliable. Secondly, the witnesses are credible. They're credible witnesses. Now let me speak with you very frankly, because if you do any witnessing at all and you're talking to people about your faith, you know that often they will say, well, aren't you sure? How do you know that the gospel stories weren't made up by those who were devoted to Christ? I remember many years ago reading a Sunday school manual from a very liberal denomination. I won't tell you what denomination it was, but it was very liberal. Here's what it says. It says, when it came to the miracles of Jesus, like taking 5 loaves and 2 fish and feeding a multitude, what really happened was there was a little boy with his lunch, and he took his lunch and he gave it to Jesus. And when the multitude saw the devotion of this little boy and saw his commitment, they all felt so guilty that all of them began to take out their lunches and they began to share with those who didn't have a lunch. And that's how everybody was fed. It was known as the paper bag theory. Everybody had a little paper bag. And when the little boy gave his paper bag to Jesus, thousands of little paper bags appeared. Now, you know, if you have a little paper bag God, you need a theory like that.
1: Well, this is Pastor Luther. Of course, in those days, they didn't have paper bags, but you do get the point. The question is whether or not Jesus Christ is able to do the miracles as they are laid out and described in the New Testament. And of course he can. Only blindness, spiritual blindness, says otherwise. Karl Marx and D.L. Moody lived at the same time. They saw the same brokenness in the world, but they had two very different solutions as to what should be done. Moody preached the gospel of Jesus Christ, but also included social work. He understood what poverty was all about. Marx believed that we should disbelieve in God and take ownership away from anyone who owned anything. And of course, he anticipated that this would be brought about by a great deal of violence. I mention that because we have available for you a book entitled Marx and Moody, Two Contemporaries, Two Gospels, Two Tombstones, and we emphasize their legacies, and One Choice. For a gift of any amount, this book can be yours. Let me explain to you that once you read it, you will better understand our society, how Marxism came to America, but you'll also appreciate the good news of the gospel as preached by Dwight L. Moody. It'll be a contrast you will not forget, and a contrast that will help you even as you reorganize your own life, emphasizing eternity. Once again, the title of the book, Marx and Moody.
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5: 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Our current series is called The Measure of Love, and it's based on the book of Ruth, chapter 2. To understand where love begins and its true meaning, Pastor Cannings takes us to the cross of Jesus Christ. Based on Christ's sacrificial love for us and through Ruth's example of her love for her mother-in-law, Pastor Cannings brings us this lesson, selflessness.
6: Love has a trait that requires selflessness. Love has a certain characteristic that causes many people to end up divorced, cause many people to end up hating people, cause many people to become resentful, and many people to just basically don't want to deal with anybody. Because the nature of love, it takes you to a cross. What we discussed yesterday is that the source, everything where love starts, is a commitment to obey God. If I choose to obey God, and the Bible says, season your words with salt, and the person is talking to you crazy, and the Bible is saying, do not use unwholesome words, let your words be edifying, and the person is talking to you crazy, and the person is being mean to you, and you can't return insult for insult. The Bible is saying you could be angry, but you can't sin. You cannot return insult for insult. There's no malice that could come out of you. So here this person is, Jesus Christ is on the cross showing us what it takes us to. Here he is, I've got to die. Obedience to God. I must be about my Father's business. It's not my will, but thy will be done. He is telling us that. As a result of that, you're going to take a beating. Begs God to take this cup from him. Nope, not going to do it. So in obedience to God, presenting ourselves as a living sacrifice is automatic. So when we are doing this, that's why he says, if you're going to follow me, deny yourself, pick up the cross and follow me. So you see this model that takes Christ to the cross. Christ is now on the cross. You would think, okay, man, go ahead and just give up the ghost because you want to prove to everybody that you are life and life abundantly so nobody could take your life. You give it up. No. Jesus Christ got to wait around for this guy on the cross to stop cursing and going on and to turn his life over to him. And then his heart says, forgive them, Father, for they know not what they do. Come on, Jesus. You don't have to do any of this. You've died on a cross. You're going to raise from the dead. You're done. No, Jesus Christ continues to do his Father's business. So fundamental, when I choose to obey God, I automatically, that is the source, that is the focus, that is the plugging to define how I love in any situation, how a man loves his wife, defined, how a single lady lives, defined, how a person lives with their child, defined, how the wife lives with her husband, defined, how she lives with her children, defined. That's why I run the race that is set before us. There's no changing. The whole issue is surrender your life to me. Surrender your will to me. I got you. I don't lie. I'm always good. I'm always righteous. I am the very nature of love. I'm always going to look out for what's best for you because I am who I am. I'm never evil. So therefore, when you surrender your life to me, you have given it to a person who could never, ever turn his back on you because his nature, everything that he is love. The Bible is saying when a person now surrenders this, now what comes out of them, love is not always something you go, oh, this is so gooey and nice and let's hug and sing kumbaya. It's not always like that because it's defined by God. So when we come to that, it literally puts us in this place today of selflessness. And that is the problem that many times causes many people to shove people off. Because it makes them way too vulnerable. So how do we function with this? Because you can't come to this text in Ruth chapter 2, verse 17 through verse 18, we would look at today and say that there's nobody in this story that doesn't have any of those things. You can't say that. You have the Moabites. How did they come to be a nation? Incestuous relationships started it. You come to the Moabites. She's coming to people who don't like her. That's why Boaz immediately tries to protect her in the field. Not only because she could stray into another field where the Jewish women can be abused, but also the people, the maidens, can be ugly towards her. Ain't nobody going to stop them. She's exposed herself to abuse. It's not like Naomi's going to come out in the fields and keep protecting her. Naomi's a senior woman, most likely. She's at the house. She came home to die. So she knows that, hey, the age that I'm at and then hardly any food all the time, I'm coming back home to die. So what is Boaz? Boaz is an older guy, and he's going to marry a Moabitess. Really? That's just not what you do. You marry a Jew. You marry somebody within your race. That's what you do? No, not Boaz. Boaz is going to marry a Moabitess because he is fulfilling the will of God as a kinsman redeemer. So you can't come to this and say, hey, they all come from wonderful backgrounds singing Kumbaya, and we just have this love story where everybody is from the same culture, everybody's had a perfect life, and God has just done such a wonderful job bringing us together. That is not in this story. And that's why when we find that in verse 17, he says, so she gleaned in the field until evening. Now, that sounds like nothing. But just for a minute, put yourself in her shoes for a second. Number one, the word glean is attached to a widow who the law told them to leave the sheaves left over and drop it down for the widows to pick them up. She's a Moabitess. Do you think she is lined up with all the other women and that's just going along perfect? No. Most likely, Ruth is not just welcoming like the Samaritan woman at the well. She came at a time when no other woman was there. So you have Ruth in the field and she's gleaning. And watch this carefully. She does it in the field. Keyword, in the field with everybody else. Now, this is not taking place in the beautiful time of spring. No, this is in the summer. This is a dry, hot climate. It's not like, oh, give me a minute. I'm going to the water fountain and get some water, and I'll be right back. No, none of that stuff happened. It's a bucket with some water out there. You take a thing, and you put it in your mouth. And if you're a Moabitess, chances are, yeah, you know, everybody's going to want to share that bucket with you. So you have to think of what Ruth is doing without Naomi ever asking her to. She just knows Naomi coming back to die. She's not going to die. I've already committed. She's not going to die. This is not going to happen under my watch. So she is purposely going out to save Naomi's life. So she's not working just to take care of kids. Many widows were young because most men died at around 45. That's why you see Jesus Christ. He's on the cross at 33 and his dad is already gone. So there could be a lot of widows in this. That's why you have the Bible making a key focus on widows. And then in 1 Timothy 5 would teach us how to care for widows in the church. Very important. So she's out in the field, but it is hot. It's probably June and July and August. This is when this is taking place. Now, she is gleaning in the field, and it says she does it until evening. Now, why are they going to make a point to say that? Just she gleaned in the field. She's saying that until evening because that's unusual. It's unusual for a widow, got kids at the house, responsibilities, to get enough food for the day. They're storing up as much as they can, taking care and making sure they take care of the kids and whatever. So that's why it's saying here, she does it until evening. That's unusual. Because when you look at how much barley Ruth takes back home, it's 3 months' worth of barley. She took a 20 to 30-pound bag back home. So what you're seeing here is a dedication because Ruth is probably not thinking she's going to be able to be welcomed back in this field every day. It's possible. So she's getting as much as she can. And then when she's finished, she goes and she beats out the barley. This is like an all-day job. Then she is walking back into the city after she's gotten something to eat because most likely she is not able to go ahead and get food, whatever is rationed out to the workers. So Ruth found from what she picked up food to eat. That's how selfless Ruth was because of her commitment to Naomi. And this is her commitment. He says this in verse 16 of chapter 1. And Ruth said, entreat me not to leave thee. So Ruth is intense. She's saying, for whether thou goest, I will go. It's a done deal. I've made up my mind. I'm a grown woman. And where thou lodgest, I will lodge. Thy people shall be my people. And thy God, watch this carefully, my God, I will personally come to know your God. Not just because you worship Yahweh, I'm going to be, you know, exposed to Yahweh, and I just follow you wherever you're going to worship Yahweh. No. I'm going to develop a personal experience with the Lord God that you have. I see, Naomi, that you have a personal relationship with God. You walk with him. I'm going to be that person that you are. So you have to see how Ruth is valuing somebody she holds in high esteem. Now, I know Naomi went with her husband to the Moabite land, and she came back empty, which shows that she disobeyed God along with her husband. They went in there because there was a famine, disobedient to God rather than live through the famine, learn why God is allowing a famine, and grow through that process. They decided to escape, run off, and find a different way to do it, and God dried it up. And the beautiful thing about the story is that even God dried it up and they came back, the people who chose to stay are in the plenty. Many times we want to run away. When troubles get hard, we run to our comfort zones really fast. And what God teaches us is, no, when I put you in a trial, James chapter 1, verse 2 through verse 4, I have a goal with it, and I only discipline those whom I love, Hebrews chapter 12, verse 7 on. As a result of that, you should count it joy that I'm working on you. And when you count it joy that I'm working on you, then I get you to maturity. So they're coming back to a land of plenty, finding people like Boaz who were in the plenty and who loves God. Just want to put that in there. But please understand in this story that what is driving this process is a true love that we discussed yesterday, and what that source is and how that is shaped by God. And that now makes the person be able to love and continue to love, because fundamental to all of it is the fact that it leads you to this part of love that we many times cause us to fall apart because it makes us so vulnerable. Selflessness. There's no person better to release myself to than the person named Jesus the Christ, the Son of the living God, because he released his life for me. And he promises to never leave me, nor forsake me. He could have gone to heaven and go back to doing his business, but no, he's kept the glorified body and sits at the right hand of the Father to make intercession for me. And if I go through difficult times, he would pray the very groans of my heart. So this Jesus, who if I choose to walk the way he tells me, put angels encamped around me to protect me, so that when Paul defines how I live every day, I live in heavenly places. So folks, there's no loss. There's everything to gain when you trust Christ to the epitome and the very core of what makes love work, selflessness. Stay focused.
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6: A few years ago, some friends of mine, pastor friends, came to me and challenged me to start Power Walk. And by faith, we stepped out. Yes, folks, God has grown it. He's developed it because of the sacrifices we are willing to make. But in the midst of it, we recognize it costs, and it would be good for us to develop partners who would share in this ministry so that it reaches the potential God has for it. We'd love for you to look at our website, www.powerwalkministries.org, where we'll see all the things that we are seeking to do for the glory of God. Become our partner and be a part of what God is doing. I know God will bless you.
7: And now remember, at the very center of love is selflessness. Just as Christ gave up everything to pay for our sins and grants us eternal life, may we also pass on such love.
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9: When a mom has preschoolers at home, it can be really hard to find time to spend in God's Word. I asked an older, godly woman how she handled that when her children were little.
10: Remember that this season won't last forever. It's so important to keep our personal time with the Lord during these years. But you can't always predict the time and the place. When my children were small, I taped up verses on cabinets and over the sink and even on the dash of the car. It was a lot easier to memorize that way.
9: That reminds me of Deuteronomy 6 that talks about God's commands and then says, "You shall bind them as a sign on your hand. You shall write them on the doorposts of your house and on your gates." 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Like that one mom, you may even want to post some verses to the dash of your car. With Seeking Him, I'm Nancy DeMoss Wagmuth.
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16: The book of Isaiah, once again, is our text as we continue reading through God's Word at this time on Christian Radio. And the last time we were together, the Bible said, "Seek the Lord while he may be found. Call upon him while he is near. Let the wicked forsake his way and the unrighteous man his thoughts. Let him return to the Lord, and he will have compassion on him and to our God, for he will abundantly pardon." Isaiah 55, verses 6 and 7. God has initiated a salvation plan that began in Genesis chapter 3, verse 15, where he would send his son to be our Savior. And this is predicted and more details given in the prophecies of Isaiah. Isaiah reminds us that my thoughts are not your thoughts, neither are your ways my ways, declares the Lord. Now, to realize that God would send his only begotten Son into the world, so that whosoever believeth in him should not perish but have everlasting life, is an amazing grace and gift. And what a message of salvation to give to the world. Well, we continue reading in the book of Isaiah. We're in chapter 56. There are 66 chapters in this particular book. And we read from the New American Standard Bible, Isaiah chapter 56. "Thus says the Lord, preserve justice and do righteousness, for my salvation is about to come, and my righteousness is about to be revealed. Now blessed is the man who does this, and the son of man who takes hold of it, who keeps from profaning the Sabbath and keeps his hand from doing any evil. Let not the foreigner who has joined himself to the Lord say, 'The Lord will surely separate me from his people.' Neither let the eunuch say, 'Behold, I am a dry tree.' For thus says the Lord, to the eunuchs who have kept my Sabbaths and choose what pleases me and hold fast my covenant, to them I will give in my house and within my walls a memorial and a name better than that of sons and daughters. I will give them an everlasting name which will not be cut off. Also the foreigners who join themselves to the Lord to minister to him and to love the name of the Lord, to be his servants, every one who keeps from profaning the Sabbath and holds fast my covenant, even those I will bring to my holy mountain and make them joyful in my house of prayer. Their burnt offerings and their sacrifices will be acceptable on my altar, for my house will be called a house of prayer for all the peoples. The Lord God who gathers the dispersed of Israel declares, yet others I will gather to them, to those already gathered. All you beasts of the field, all you beasts in the forest, come to eat. His watchmen are blind. All of them know nothing. All of them are dumb dogs, unable to bark, dreamers, lying down who love to slumber. And the dogs are greedy. They are not satisfied, and they are shepherds who have no understanding. They have all turned to their own way, each one to his unjust gain, to the last one. Come, they say, let us get wine, let us drink heavily of strong drink, and tomorrow will be like today, only more so. Isaiah 57. The righteous man perishes, and no man takes it to heart. The devout men are taken away, while no one understands. For the righteous man is taken away from evil. He enters into peace. They rest in their beds, each one who walked in his upright way. But come here, you son of a sorceress, offspring of an adulterer and a prostitute. Against whom do you jest? Against whom do you open wide your mouth and stick out your tongue? Are you not children of rebellion, offspring of deceit, to inflame yourselves among the oaks, under every luxuriant tree, who slaughter the children in the ravines, under the clefts of the crags? Among the smooth stones of the ravine is your portion. They are your lot. Even to them you have poured out a libation. You have made a grain offering. Shall I relent concerning these things? Upon a high and lofty mountain you have made your bed. You also went up there to offer sacrifice. And behind the door and the doorpost you have set up your sign. Indeed, far removed from me, you have uncovered yourself, and have gone up and made your bed wide. And you have made an agreement for yourself with them. You have loved their bed. You have looked on their manhood. And you have journeyed to the king with oil, and increased your perfumes. You have sent your envoys a great distance, and made them go down to Sheol. You were tired out by the length of your road, yet you did not say, "It is hopeless." You found renewed strength, therefore you did not faint. Of whom were you worried and fearful, when you lied and did not remember me, nor give me a thought? Was I not silent even for a long time, so you do not fear me? I will declare your righteousness and your deeds, but they will not profit you. When you cry out, let your collection of idols deliver you, but the wind will carry all of them up, and a breath will take them away. But he who takes refuge in me shall inherit the land, and shall possess my holy mountain. And it shall be said, build up, prepare the way, remove every obstacle out of the way of my people. For thus says the high and exalted one, who lives forever, whose name is holy, I dwell on a high and holy place, and also with the contrite and lowly of spirit, in order to revive the spirit of the lowly, and to revive the heart of the contrite. For I will not contend forever, neither will I always be angry, for the spirit would grow faint before me in the breath of those whom I have made. Because of the iniquity of his unjust gain, I was angry and struck him. I hid my face and was angry, and he went on turning away in the way of his heart. I have seen his ways, but I will heal him. I will lead him and restore comfort to him and to his mourners, creating the praise of the lips. Peace, peace to him who is far and to him who is near, says the Lord, and I will heal him. But the wicked are like the tossing sea, for it cannot be quiet, and its waters toss up refuse and mud. There is no peace, says my God, for the wicked. Isaiah chapter 58. Cry loudly, do not hold back. Raise your voice like a trumpet, and declare to my people their transgression, and to the house of Jacob their sins. Yet they seek me day by day, and delight to know my ways. As a nation that has done righteousness and has not forsaken the ordinance of their God. They ask me for just decisions. They delight in the nearness of God. Why have we fasted, and thou dost not see? Why have we humbled ourselves, and thou dost not notice? Behold, on the day of your fast, you find your desire, and drive hard all your workers. Behold, you fast for contention and strife, and to strike with a wicked fist. You do not fast like you do today to make your voice heard on high. Is it a fast like this which I choose, a day for a man to humble himself? Is it for bowing one's head like a reed, or for spreading out sackcloth and ashes as a bed? Will you call this a fast, even an acceptable day to the Lord? Is this not the fast which I choose, to loosen the bonds of wickedness, to undo the bands of the yoke, and to let the oppressed go free and break every yoke? Is it not to divide your bread with the hungry and bring the homeless poor into the house? When you see the naked, to cover him, and not to hide yourself from your own flesh, then your light will break out like dawn, and your recovery will speedily spring forth, and your righteousness will go before you. The glory of the Lord will be your rear guard. Then you will call, and the Lord will answer. You will cry, and he will say, "Here I am." If you remove the yoke from your midst, the pointing of the finger and speaking wickedness, and if you give yourself to the hungry and satisfy the desire of the afflicted, then your light will rise in darkness, and your gloom will become like midday. And the Lord will continually guide you and satisfy your desire in scorched places and give strength to your bones. You will be like a watered garden and like a spring of water whose waters do not fail. And those from among you will rebuild the ancient ruins. You will raise up the age-old foundations, and you will be called the repairer of the breach, the restorer of the streets in which to dwell. If because of the Sabbath you turn your foot from doing your own pleasure on my holy day and call the Sabbath a delight, the holy day of the Lord honorable, and honor it, desisting from your own ways, from seeking your own pleasure, and speaking your own words, then you will take delight in the Lord. And I will make you ride on the heights of the earth, and I will feed you with the heritage of Jacob your father. For the mouth of the Lord has spoken. Well, we're going to stop right here at Isaiah chapter 59, our next chapter. Reading today, three chapters, Isaiah 56, 57, and 58. The observances of the fasts, but also evil leaders rebuked. And then, of course, rewards to follow the Lord and obey him. Chapter titles given by Dr. Spiro Zodiatis in his Keyword Study Bible. We continue reading the book of Isaiah, a prophecy that lasts for 66 chapters. Thank you for joining in today's broadcast, and we look forward to seeing you again next time for more here on Christian Radio. 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
19: The Father judges no one. 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Or it doesn't say that. It says the Father doesn't judge. Why doesn't the Father judge? Because the Father has delegated the task of judging the world to the Son, that all should honor the Son just as they honor the Father. He who does not honor the Son does not honor the Father who sent him. We live in a country that says you can believe in anybody you want to, that we all worship the same God, that you can reject Jesus and still have the Father. No. You cannot honor the Father without honoring the Son. And the Father has appointed a day where he will judge the world by the Son.
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21: Keep things of God. Keep praying. God, take us deeper, because that's the only way our souls can be filled with the fullness of God. So, we're going back to Ephesians chapter 1, but this time we're going to pick up at verse 21. But let's begin the word of prayer. We adore you because you are God. Father, help us to know you and understand you. You've already told us not to boast in our might, nor in our wisdom, nor in our riches, but boast in this, that we know and understand you. Now, Father, help us to understand you. So, Father, we ask these things in Jesus' name. Amen. Wow. 21. We looked at God's plan. We looked at his power. Now we're looking at his person. His person. The person of Jesus Christ. Verse 19. When God raised him from the dead and seated him in heavenly places, it was far above. I'm looking at verse 21 now. Far above all rulers and authorities and powers and dominion and every name that is named, not only this age, but also in the one to come. And he put all things in subjection under his feet and gave him his head over all things to the church, which is his body, the fullness of him who fills all in all. That's a mouthful. First of all, do you have any idea who the rulers and the authorities are? Those, that's above angels, that's above demons, that's above every created spiritual being. The Father has put Jesus above all of that. That means Satan and his millions and millions of demons. Christ is above all of that. And when you begin to think about it, you in Christ, which puts you above all of that. But if you don't know that, it can't help you. But if you know that, now you know what it means to say, greater is he that is in us than he that is in the world. That's because of our position in Christ. Listen what Paul says to 2 Timothy chapter 2. 2 Timothy 2, beginning verse 8. He said, remember Jesus Christ, rising from the dead, descendant of David, according to my gospel, for which I suffer hardship, even to imprisonment as a criminal. But the word of God is not in prison. For this reason, I endure all things for the sake of those who are chosen, so that they also may obtain the salvation which is in Christ Jesus, and with it eternal glory. Paul said, for this reason, I endure all things. Beloved, we can endure all things. I think we got our joy focused in on the wrong stuff. Our joy ought to be focused in on that's not seen, not that's seen, not the temporal, not the humanism, not the materialism, not the illicit sex, but on the greatness of this God. And look all that they did to Paul. Put him in prison. Suffered hardship. But one thing they couldn't keep in prison is the word of God. The word of God you cannot imprison. But then he slipped this one word in there. The chosen. Who are chosen? I'm chosen. You say, when did that happen? Hell, it happened before you showed up. It happened way back in eternity past. In fact, you want to know the exact time. It is in Ephesians chapter 1 and verse 4. Just as he chose us in him before the foundation of the world. So we've been chosen a long time. A long time. In him we are chosen. Which is in Christ. And with it, eternal glory. That's what we got. He did that for us. That ain't all he did. Now we're talking about his person. Ephesians 3:10. It says, so that the manifold wisdom of God might now be made known through the church to the rulers and the authorities in the heavenly places. His wisdom. His wisdom. You see, when we get to heaven, God's going to show us off to the angels. And we're going to see how kind God is and how awesome God is. But this is to those rulers and the authorities. God is showing forth his wisdom just by your salvation, just by what the Son has done for us. Sneak peek, Ephesians 6:12. for our struggle. Yeah, we're going through some struggles, but it's okay. It's not against flesh and blood. If you can see it, it's not your problem. Then what's my problem? He says it in the verse. This is Ephesians 6:12. But against the rulers, against the powers, against the world forces of this darkness, against the spiritual force of wickedness in the heavenly places. Beloved, I'm going to come back and talk a little bit about those heavenly places. That's where everything is at. That's where all your blessings are at. That's where your Lord is at. That's where the kingdom is at, in heavenly places. That's the spiritual realm that he's moved us up into. But also, this is where the fight takes place. This is where the fight takes place. Because we ain't the only ones up here. He says, against the rulers. Yeah, they up here. Against the powers and against the world forces of this darkness, against the spiritual forces of wickedness in the heavenly places, not around it, in it. Which says this one thing: the world can never fight and win against the unseen, but you can, because of your position in Jesus Christ. The heavenly places, far above authorities. We ain't done yet. When you come to 1 Peter chapter 3 and verse 18, he says, for Christ also died for sins once for all, the just for the unjust, so that he might bring us to God, having been put to death in the flesh, but made alive in the spirit, in which also he went and made proclamations to the spirits now in prison. Do you know who they are? You know who they are. You see, something happened in Genesis 6 that we'll hear more about after we get to heaven. But in Genesis 6, these used to be angels but became demons because Satan drew away a third of the stars and they became demons. He says that something happened way back then. What happened is he put them in prison. You see, what we can't see, all we can do is know it by scripture, that there are three locations of demons. One, they got some demons that are running footloose and fancy free. Those are the ones we deal with on a regular basis. But then there are some that are temporarily bound. They will be released for a minute in Revelation 9. But then they got some that's permanently in the abyss, and they will not be removed from there until the end, and they'd be moved from there into the lake of fire. Satan to the lake of fire. All unbelievers to the lake of fire. But you, because he chose you, he saved you, he regenerated you, he baptized you, he sealed you, you would not be in that place. But that's what he's done. Let me just keep reading the rest of this real quick. And I am in 1 Peter chapter 3. Let's pick up at verse 20. Who once was disobedient when the patience of God kept waiting in the days of Noah. Now it gives you an idea at what point it happened. During the construction of the ark, in which a few, that is, eight persons, were brought safely through the waters, according to that baptism now saves. Not the removal of dirt from the flesh, but an appeal to God for a good conscience through the resurrection of Jesus Christ. Having gone into heaven after angels and authorities and powers has been subjected to him. He's in heavenly place. He's at the right hand of the Father. And beloved, that's where we gonna be, because we in Christ. Just because he chose you before the foundation of the world. That's because he wrote your names in the Lamb's books of life. God has done you good. So all we hear is in the dressing room, the rehearsal room, up of praising God and loving God and worshiping God and adoring God, because he's done us good. That was his person. We talked about his power. We talked about his plan. And this is his person. This is what he's done for you and for me. So let's thank him. Father, we thank you and we love you. We praise you. We wish we adore you. Father, keep having your way and we're going to keep giving you glory. We ask these things in Jesus' name. Amen.
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22: Hi, my name is Jackson, and I'm doing the Pledge of Allegiance. I pledge allegiance to the flag of the United States of America and to the republic for which it stands, one nation, under God, indivisible, with liberty and justice for all. I pledge allegiance to the Bible, God's holy word. I will make it a lamp unto my feet and a light unto my path. I will hide its words in my heart that I might not sin against God.

0: coordinating your calendar for the week. It's not an inspirational kind of thing. Identifying what projects you have to finish this week as a couple, those are just, that's the work of marriage.
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0: 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It's not an insult that we're talking about money. It's not a, hey, I hate the way you spend money and I want to tell you right now. It's how do we manage our money in a way that works? And if you develop those habits, it takes some of the emotional steam out of it. Plus, the other thing that I wish I'd known earlier in marriage is the general rule in life is that your emotions always follow your decisions. So if you can take the decisions of your marriage and turn them into habits where every week you're effective at making decisions together, it creates an emotional environment between the two of you that's satisfying.
1: More marriage insights from Bill Farrell at FamilyMinute.org.
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5: It's 81 and clear. Wind is from the south at 5 to 10 miles per hour. Today, thunderstorms with a high in the mid-90s. Tonight, partly cloudy with a low in the low 80s. Then tomorrow, thunderstorms with a high in the low 90s. Tomorrow night, thunderstorms with a low in the upper 70s. It's 81 and clear.

0: you and I are mistreated on the job, we have to respond like the Lord Jesus Christ responded. And in so doing, what do? We establish the truth of the gospel, that we who profess to name the name of Jesus Christ, not only profess that, but we demonstrate it on our job when our employer knows he's mistreating us, we know he's mistreating us, and we respond in love. I want to tell you, my friend, that is a far greater testimony than standing in a church building and doing anything.
1: What's your attitude about your job? Before you talk about working conditions, recognition, or pay, listen to In Touch, the teaching ministry of Dr. Charles Stanley. God calls believers to think differently about our jobs. Stay with us for a lesson in how to become an influential Christian in the marketplace.
0: Do you work for somebody you don't like? Do you like the way you're paid? Are you satisfied with how much you're paid? When you leave work on Friday afternoon, do you spend about half the way home blessing out your employer? Do you think if you could just get rid of half of your employees that you'd feel so much better? If you could just about every 3 months go by and get yourself a whole new cast, things would be better in your business? Do you pray for your employer? Do you pray for your employees? Are you honest and just and fair with those you work for? Do you have a critical spirit? Or do you go the second mile in helping them to do their best and to prosper in their business? What is your attitude? Now, the attitude of an unbeliever is one thing. But God says for the believer, there are some very definite attitudes, some very definite actions that ought to be true in all of us who are employers or employees who name the name of Christ. So I want us to begin by looking at what the scripture says, first of all, in admonitions to those who are employees. What does God have to say to all of us who work for someone else? Well, let's look, if you will, in 1 Peter chapter 2, verse 18. He says, employees, be submissive to your employers with all respect, not only to those who are good and gentle, but also to those who are unreasonable. You say, well, I was afraid we were going to get to that verse. Because sometimes you may work for someone who is extremely unreasonable. I did not say that they commanded you to violate a spiritual principle. They're just unreasonable. Listen to what he says. With all respect, we are to be submissive, not only to those who are good and gentle, but also to those who are unreasonable. How in the world could we ever justify God saying that we are to be submissive to those who require of us things that we consider very unreasonable and unfair? Well, there is a major verse in all of these passages that is the real key to what God's after in this whole matter of relationships between employees and employers. Listen to what he says now in verse 19. He says, for this finds favor. What finds favor? When employees submit to the requirements of employers, we're to be submissive, he says, even to those who are not gentle, those who are harsh, those who are ugly, those who are unreasonable, those who put tasks upon us that are more than we think is right. He says, for this finds favor. If for the sake of conscience toward God, a man or woman bears up under sorrows when suffering unjustly. Now he says, when you and I do what is required of us and we think it's tough, it's hard, it's harsh and unjust, he says, when you and I obey those in authority over us, God says we will find favor in his eyes. Now, my friend, the next time you complain and moan and groan and go to somebody else that you work for and you just let your boss have it behind his back, you remember that you are violating the Word of God. And I figured I wouldn't get a single amen on that, and I didn't. There's some things you can just naturally guess. Listen to what he says. He

respecting and honoring the employer even when we're mistreated. And to remember this, he says, you and I find favor. Listen, we find favor with God because what he's done is this. If God puts you in a bad position, allows you to be in a tough position, what he's doing is giving you the privilege of what? Demonstrating the life of the Lord Jesus Christ in visible, living, human form so that those about you can see the way Jesus lived. You are, where you work, the living gospel of Jesus Christ. Now, usually the response is, when you get mistreated, I'm quitting, I'm going to find myself another job, I'm getting out of here. My friend, could it be that God has placed you there and trusted you with ill will and trusted you with mistreatment in order that he may demonstrate through you his wonderful gospel? Is it that you're prone to just want to get out because you're mistreated? Nobody respects you, nobody loves you, they don't live up to what they promised you, so you want out. Is it better to get out, or is it better to give a strong, undeniable, unforgettable witness of the gospel of Jesus Christ? According to the scripture, he says, you will pattern your conduct after the life of Christ if you hang in there and respond in love. Now, that is the attitude the employees to have toward the employer. But now, what about our service? What kind of service is this that you and I are to render? So I want you to turn back, if you will, to Ephesians chapter 6 and also in Colossians chapter 3. Listen to what he says. Verse 5 says, employees, be obedient to those who masters according to the flesh with fear and trembling in the sincerity of your heart as to Christ. Now he says, this service of ours and our work. He says, we're to view our work in this light. First of all, it is not to be done as to the employer, but it is to be done as if we are doing it to Christ or for him. As to Christ, not by way of eye service, that is only working when somebody is looking over your shoulder to see that you're doing a good job. As men pleases, that is working our hardest to impress someone else, but as employees of Christ. Did you get that? As employees of Christ, doing the will of God from the heart. You say, no, wait a minute. You don't mean to tell me that I'm to work to my employer as if he were Jesus. Let me ask you this. Which is easier in your thinking? That a slave submit in authority with no rights whatsoever to a slave master as if he were Christ, or you in this society in which we live in, submitting to your employee as if you were submitting to Christ? If he says that for slaves, my friend, the principle is still here. That employees are to work and they're to carry out their labor as if the labor is for the Lord, not for a human employer. Let me ask you a question. Wouldn't that result in better production, better products, the time, listen, on time, if we were doing it as if for Jesus? He says that an employee is to work as if the work is unto Christ. Man, I want to tell you something. There's not a single one of us who'd cut corners. I'll punch you out ahead of time if Jesus were the employer. And for the believer, listen, this isn't an option. This isn't a suggestion. This is the way Christian employees ought to work. Their service as unto the Lord Jesus Christ, who is their heavenly employer. Listen, according to the scripture, he says that no matter what our job is, if you assume the responsibility on your job, you're to carry it out as if, listen, you're to treat your employer as if he were Christ. You are to be obedient, respectful of him or of her, and the work is to be done of the same character as if Christ were going to examine the work. Now, brother, that puts a whole new twist in our labor. But that's what he's saying. That's what he said. Look, if you will, in Colossians chapter 3. Same thing, almost, slaves or employees in all things obey those who are your employers on earth, not with external service, that is just doing it to get by. Your heart's not in it. You listen, did you know that a clock watcher is a poor testimony? You know what he's talking about? He's talking about clock watching employees, not with external service as those who merely please men, but with

0: sincerity of heart, fearing the Lord. You are subject to the Lord in your employment. Whatever you do, do your work heartily. Put your whole heart into it, as for the Lord rather than men. If you look at it coming from Him, you want to fight. You want to get ugly. You want to say some things you shouldn't say. But you see, the key is where we see it coming from. Now, I don't believe you can do a sloppy job with a clear conscience. You say, well, they mistreat me. That's not the issue. Other folks get by with it. That's not it. I deserve more than they're paying me. You should have settled that before you got there. Listen, you can give 40 reasons for doing a poor job, but you can't give me one single biblical reason acceptable before God. Not a one. That's the spirit he's talking about here. Now, look, if you will, back over into Titus just a few moments. And I want you to notice something he says and makes it very, very clear. Chapter 2, verse 9. And it's amazing how people do this, so Christians, and brag about it. Chapter 2, verse 9. Urge, he says, urge the employees to be subject to their own employers in everything, to be well-pleasing, not argumentative. Pretty straight, isn't it? You don't argue with them. Secondly, not pilfering or stealing from them. If you don't have the authority to walk out 30 minutes early, you have just stolen what you have paid for working for 30 minutes. That's stealing. Now, I can understand lost man doing that, but God says for believers, I'm telling you, my friend, he says, no way can you justify that. Lost man can't justify it either, but I mean, he says, no argumentation and no stealing. Listen, but showing all good faith that they may adorn the doctrine of God our Savior in every respect. Our good, righteous, just, fair conduct is going to draw them to the Savior. But I wonder how many Christians are willing to give a little bit and compromise a little over here in order to gain just a little bit more. He says, no, there's no way that you and I can justify that. Now, he says we are to be submissive, that our spirit is to be one of wholehearted service. We're to be honest. And it's interesting here that in 1 Timothy, no, go back to 1 Timothy a moment. He says, if you work for a Christian employer, you know what? He says, let those who have believers as their employees not be disrespectful to them, but brethren, but listen, because they're brethren, let them serve them all the more. You're to work harder. Listen, you're to do more if you work for a Christian employer. He says, is that what that means? There's only one way to interpret that verse. Because you're working for a brother, a sister in Christ, you do a little bit more. Now, you say, where is my security? That is, what does God say about if I'm willing to do this? First of all, we just read in 1 Peter that he says, we're going to be favored by God. That is, God's going to favor us for our good testimony. Then if you'll go back to chapter 6 of Ephesians, he says, verse 8, when you and I are good responders, he says, knowing that whatever good thing each one does, this he will receive back from the Lord, whether slave or free. That is, God rewards us for our faithfulness. Now, your employer gives you a paycheck, but he says God will reward you in greater ways if you and I are faithful to him. So there is accountability in our labor for those whom, whoever we work for, whoever it might be, he says we are going to receive a reward. We're going to be held accountable before him. Now, so for the employee, the responsibility looks pretty heavy. Submission, service. Our spirit must be that of submission, throwing our whole heart into it, giving it our best because we're serving him, not serving man. Now, what about the employer? He said, boy, I'm waiting to get to that one. Well, it's very interesting what he says in Colossians and Ephesians. Go back to Ephesians chapter 6. Listen to what he says. Verse 9, masters or employers, do the same things to them. That is, the golden rule is the rule for employers. Treat your employees exactly the way you want to be treated. Listen, and he says, you don't do it by intimidation and threats. Employers are not to lord it over their employees with intimidations and threats of firing. He says, give up threatening, knowing that both your master and your employee's master is in heaven, and there's no partiality with him. If the employee mistreats the employer, they have to pay the penalty. If the employer mistreats the employee, have to pay the penalty. Back over to Colossians chapter 3. He says, chapter 4, verse 1, masters, grant to your employees justice and fairness, knowing that you too have a master in heaven. It is the responsibility of the employer to pay a fair wage and to provide the right kind of working conditions and to have the right kind of spirit and to treat the employees with respect and honor. For the truth is, employers and employees who know the Lord Jesus Christ are brothers and sisters in the Lord. And you see, the principle of love always prevails over everything else. There is in no fashion, for no reason, are we to mistreat a brother or sister. That doesn't mean there'll not be sometimes difficulty and discipline and very difficult situations. But the principle is, what is our spirit? It is the spirit of loving, forgiveness, discipline, and instruction. Before you let somebody go, to be sure they understand why. That has nothing to do with you being angry. It has to do with that you want the very best for them. And an employer who has to let someone go because of wrongdoing or because of lack of discipline on the job or because of creating disharmony should explain to them why, and in the spirit of Christian love, say to that person, I am responsible to God as your employer. They may say, don't give me this religious bit. Let them say anything they want to. Acknowledge that you're responsible to God to be a good employer, and you're going to have to give an account to God for the way you treat your employees, and therefore, to let them get by with wrongdoing, you're going to have to give an account to God. Very clear, he says, there's no partiality with God in the treatment of employees and employers. God says, fair and just. Remembering that there is a day of accountability. And they said, now why did Paul say so much to these churches, to the slaves, not very much to the slave owners? Because there were probably 100 to 1 slaves versus slave masters in the church. But it's clear how we should treat one another. You see, there is power in submission. There's an awesome power in submission to authority. Jesus was submissive to his Father's authority. He's given us an example. He said, I only do the things that the Father tells me to do. We're to be submissive to authority. And there is power in submission. There is persuasiveness in loving submission. And my friend, if you're not a Christian, I want to encourage you to surrender your life to Christ. Submit yourself to the authority of God. You know why so many people are not submissive on their job? I bet you if you take a little poll, here's what you find. If they're not submissive to their working authority, they're not submissive to spiritual authorities, and they're not submissive to God's authority. It's amazing how that works in people's lives. There is power in submission. There is freedom in submission. And God says there is blessing in submission because God assumes the responsibility for the blessing. And I will encourage you, my friend, to trust the Lord Jesus Christ as your Savior, submit to His authority, submit to the authorities of government, church, labor, and watch God begin to free you, liberate you, promote you, prosper you. God will favor those who walk in submission to Him. And then I want to say it again to all of you who are Christians. Wherever you work, you have a responsibility before God to leave this trail behind you wherever you're working, a godly testimony of what the Christian life is all about. That's what all of these admonitions have as their goal, that our message, the message of the truth of the gospel, is unhindered and untarnished by our life.
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1: 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Hear a story about that in a moment with Charles Stanley.
0: I was talking to a young lady about a story she told me. She worked for this particular man, and he asked her to do something that she didn't believe was really right in her eyes. She says, no, I'm not going to do it, even though it's going to profit him and her. She says, no, I'm not going to do it. So he argued with her about how profitable it would be. Nobody would know but them. And he rationalized all the things about his request. And it sounded really good, she says. But deep down inside, everything in me said, no, that is a violation of the truth. It is deceptive. Now, it wasn't an outright lie, but it was deceptive, which is the lie. She said, no. So what did he do? He fired her. For 2 weeks. 2 weeks later, he calls her back. Apologized, said, I want to ask you to forgive me. You were right. He said, this man wasn't even a Christian. He says, I've not had a good night's sleep since the day I fired you. When she told me this, now he's going to church for the first time in his life. A good witness, someone who was willing, listen, who was willing to lose her job for the sake of the gospel of Jesus Christ. He now is adorning her doctrine, the gospel of Christ.
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3: 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Welcome to a Tuesday. My name is Kurt. You've got 105.7 FM KHCB. I know. Yesterday being Labor Day, maybe today doesn't feel like a Tuesday to you. It feels like a Monday. The whole week is off balance. I'm not complaining about Monday holidays, but it does kind of get things off kilter just a little bit. We're here to restabilize you here this morning. Hey, I just sat down, loaded up my stuff in my news feed, KHCB's Wild Kingdom. Check this out. It's out of the UK. An animal education group in England is saying this morning that a snake found browsing the bread aisle in a grocery store is one of 20 snakes it has taken in this year. I'm not shopping there. Good thing it's in England. They found the baby corn snake in the bread aisle at this grocery store, and they took it to a pet sanctuary, or an animal sanctuary is a better way to put it. And the folks who took her said, we've named her Crumbs since she was found near bread. That's a creative name. Animal handler Ben Nicholson said this pet encounter, animal rescue group has seen a sharp uptick in snake rescues lately. with 21 of the animals coming into the group's care this year compared to 14 for all of 2025. So, of course, we've heard about snakes on a plane, snakes in a grocery store. Wherever there is a snake, I do not want to be there. Call me a coward if you want to. It's just my thing. Hey, coming up in just a few minutes, I want to share with you a conversation I had with pastor and author David Murray about depression, dealing with depression as a believer. I feel like this is a conversation that is necessary for us to have. So don't go anywhere. Don't want you to miss it. 105.7 FM, KHCB. Let's draw closer to the heart of Christ together.

0: Refreshingly timeless Christian radio. Good morning. So glad to have you with us on this Tuesday, the day after Labor Day. It may be you had the day off yesterday and you're back at it today and you're feeling a little depressed. That does tend to happen sometimes, doesn't it? I get it. But, you know, depression, honestly, is no laughing matter. It's a very big issue, and it's also very complex. I had a chance to chat with David Murray. He's a pastor and an author. He's had his own battles with depression. And out of all of that, he has written what I think is one of the very best Christian books on the topic. Christians Get Depressed Too. I want to share with you this hour a few highlights of my conversation with David that I hope will help you as you are dealing with this as a follower of Jesus. Let's dive in right here.
1: It's part of being a fallen creature in a fallen world, and just like so many other afflictions, Christians are not exempt from it, but of course the approach to it by Christians should be quite different. You've got those who say it's all physical, it's just like, say, you get cancer, you know, you're not responsible for that, therefore, you know, don't take any responsibility, just take the pills. That's the one side. Mm-hmm. And then the other side is that this is the result of sin, the consequence of not just being a sinner in a sinful world, but actually you've committed sin. That's why you feel this way. Therefore, repent and believe the gospel more. And from my experience of dealing with Christians and depression, neither of these two approaches contain the truth, at least not the whole truth, usually. And there's usually a mixture of causes, a mixture of symptoms. And I also think it requires a more holistic approach to it than either just medicine or just verses of scripture and faith. And it's really an appeal to people not to have an oversimplistic approach to this, not a one-size-fits-all. It requires a lot more sensitivity, discernment, prayer, thought. This is a problem that affects the mind, that affects the body, that affects the soul. And to go with either a physical or a spiritual or a purely talking therapy response is usually inadequate. Only living close to the Lord, and what I try to show in my book from the Bible, right, biblical examples, and from church history with some famous, well-known Christians, is that being depressed is consistent not just with being a Christian, but with being a godly Christian, and that there are causes outwith faith or lack of faith, causes that just like somebody can get chemical problems due to diabetes, then people can also get it in their brains. I mean, we mustn't get to that point where the most complex organ in our body, the brain, is somehow immune from the fall and can't malfunction, can't misfire and, you know, get off in the wrong directions, thereby affecting our thinking processes. There's more here. It affects more people than just, say, weak people or unbelieving people. It affects all kinds of people, the most mentally strong, the most spiritually strong. And I really want to try and break the stigma in the church and in the world too, to some extent.
0: I really think that's a helpful way to look at things. And we can agree to disagree as believers, but just to hear, you know, the nuances of everything and to have that conversation, I think is super important. David's book is Christians Get Depressed Too. I've got more from that conversation I had with David coming up in just a few minutes, a little later on this hour. Drawing closer to the heart of Jesus together, 105.7 FM, KHCB.
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0: 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Good morning. My name is Kurt. If you ever want to connect with me, easy to do that. I have an email address. I'm official, even though I'm still kind of the new guy here. It's Kurt G, K-U-R-T-G, at khcb.org. I want to get back to my conversation with pastor and author David Murray. We were chatting about depression and how Christians are not immune from this. And it's so important, and I think very freeing to just admit that. That we as believers, we live in a fallen world, and we deal with things that everybody else has to deal with. We just don't deal with them in the same way. That being said, there was a part of my conversation with David that I did not share with you yet, and I want to do that right now because I don't know where you are in your life, and I believe in God's divine appointments. He's the one who connects the dots. And maybe you're dealing with depression yourself here this morning. I wanted David to speak to you directly.
1: One of the first things I want to talk to them about is stress in their life. In so many of the cases I've dealt with, there's usually been some life event or some lifestyle, overbusy, maybe unemployment, things like that, that have come into people's lives. So I want to try and find things that have stressed them. Maybe illness in the family, maybe bereavement in the family, maybe unemployment, and so on. And try and isolate some of these things. I think that often helps people to see this hasn't just come out of the blue, that there has been some kind of cause. So I want to find out about their lifestyle and any major life events. But where I really want to focus is their thinking patterns, the way we think. Depression is so often caused by us getting into false ways of thinking. And I outline 10 ways of false thinking in the book. I show some examples of it from scripture. And I think once you start identifying these false ways of thinking, you begin to see the impact on your emotions and your behavior. Then you can begin to start saying, well, that's the way I'm thinking. I'm wrong in thinking like that. Here's some evidence to help me think in a more truthful and in a more realistic way about my life and myself and my relationships. And that begins to have a knock-on effect. It begins to raise the emotions and make you more physically active and socially involved and things like that. So you want to look at life events. You want to look at thinking patterns. You want to also, look at behavior and activity. If people are not being physically active, if they're not exercising, if they're not going to church, if they're not eating properly, they're not socializing, then again, all these things are going to feed into a sense of being low, being blue. And you also want to talk to people about some maybe bodily symptoms. I notice a lot of depressed people, they've got anxious, they start over breathing, and sometimes really what they need to do to get more oxygen into their bodies and their brains is just to learn to breathe properly again.
0: Just some ideas to help you out. He goes into much more detail in his book. I highly recommend it. There again, name of the book is Christians Get Depressed Too. The author is David Murray. You can find it pretty much anywhere. Inviting you to draw closer to the heart of Jesus, we're KHCB 105.7 FM.

0: This is Max McLean. As Babylon's partners were lamenting her destruction, what was the response from heaven? Listen to the Bible from Revelation 19. After this, I heard what sounded like the roar of a great multitude in heaven shouting, Hallelujah! Salvation and glory and power belong to our God, for true and just are His judgments. He has condemned the great prostitute who corrupted the earth by her adulteries. He has avenged on her the blood of His servants. And again they shouted, Hallelujah! The smoke from her goes up forever and ever. The 24 elders and the four living creatures fell down and worshipped God who was seated on the throne, and they cried, Amen, Hallelujah. Then a voice came from the throne saying, Praise our God, all you His servants, you who fear Him, both small and great. Then I heard what sounded like a great multitude, like the roar of rushing waters and like loud peals of thunder shouting, Hallelujah! For our Lord God Almighty reigns. Let us rejoice and be glad and give Him glory. For the wedding of the Lamb has come, and His bride has made herself ready. Fine linen, bright and clean, was given her to wear. Fine linen stands for the righteous acts of the saints. Then the angel said to me, Write, Blessed are those who are invited to the wedding supper of the Lamb. And he added, These are the true words of God. At this, I fell at His feet to worship Him. But He said to me, Do not do it. I am a fellow servant with you and with your brothers who hold to the testimony of Jesus. Worship God. For the testimony of Jesus is the spirit of prophecy. I saw heaven standing open, and there before me was a white horse whose rider is called Faithful and True. With justice, he judges and makes war. His eyes are like blazing fire. And on his head are many crowns. He has a name written on him that no one knows but he himself. He is dressed in a robe dipped in blood, and his name is the Word of God. The armies of heaven were following him, riding on white horses and dressed in fine linen, white and clean. Out of his mouth comes a sharp sword with which to strike down the nations. He will rule them with an iron scepter. He treads the winepress of the fury of the wrath of God Almighty. On his robe and on his thigh, he has this name written, King of Kings and Lord of Lords. From Revelation 19, listen to the Bible. It's great for the soul.
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2: 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My name is Kurt. Yes, tip of the hat to everybody listening to us, not only on the radio, but also streaming at khcb.org and, of course, via the KHCB app. I had a chance to share with you a few minutes ago some thoughts from pastor and author David Murray about depression, something that he has battled in his own life. And out of the crucible came a book that I think is really helpful, maybe even one of the best books on depression targeting believers, because it's biblically based. You know, we come at things differently than the world does. You know, God's Word is the foundation of everything. The name of David's book is Christians Get Depressed Too. Good morning, Dorothy. You want to weigh in on this? Welcome.
3: Well, I lost my husband when I was 36 and had three children to raise, and I went back to college and got my degree, and through the years, the Lord used that and used a lot of times that I went through as a single mother to show me that the Bible, the Word of God, is so powerful. And a lot of times, depression can be brought on by music we listen to. It can be brought on by TV shows that we watch. It can be brought on by books that we read or people we hang around. You know, those things contribute to it, just like the wrong foods contribute to diabetes or make it worse, you know.
2: Yeah.
3: And so this I found the importance of renewing your mind. It's not every month. It's a day-to-day doing inventory. Am I letting something stay in my mind, unforgiveness, you know, or anger or resentment? Am I letting these things stay in my mind and cause me to be pulled down? But in Isaiah 61:3, it says, a garment of praise for the spirit of heaviness. And we know that David was attacked in this area, and Elijah was attacked in this area. Spurgeon was attacked in this area, and it can be a tool of Satan. I'm not saying that it's not, it can't be chemical, but a lot of times the fact that God, our Creator, influences or has a lot to do with the makeup of our body, and if we stay close to Him, continually feeding ourselves with the Word of God, our Creator is going to help us deal with some of the things that we deal with. That's just been my view.
2: Well, Dorothy, I want to thank you so much for contributing to the conversation here this morning. Many blessings to you. Good stuff. Inviting you to draw closer to the heart of Jesus, we are KHCB 105.7 FM.

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1: 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They write, "I am very thankful for KHCB. It is a touch of heaven here on earth. 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Your station is always uplifting and encouraging. I love Christian radio. May the Lord continue to bless KHCB. Thank you for serving the Lord with the gifts you have been given." He ends his comment here with Psalm 150 and verse 6, which says, "Let everything that has breath praise the Lord." Praise the Lord. Well, thanks so much for writing to us. Great to hear from you. I love that you begin your day with KHCB. It is such a wonderful way to begin the day with our hearts and minds focused on our Lord and Savior, Jesus Christ. Great to know that you're with us in the mornings, and thank you for standing with us financially as well. Well, friends, if you would like to write to us, I do want to encourage you to do that this month. Our email address is simply email@khcb.org, email@khcb.org. 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Well, the September edition of The Broadcaster is in mailboxes, and if you have not seen that, then that may mean that you are not on the mailing list. 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
2: It's 81 and clear. Wind is light and variable from the west-northwest. Today, thunderstorms with a high in the mid-90s. Tonight, partly cloudy with a low in the low 80s. Then tomorrow, thunderstorms with a high in the low 90s. Tomorrow night, thunderstorms with a low in the upper 70s. It's 81 and clear.

the merrier. My name's Kurtz, and today, if it feels like Monday, I'm just here to remind you, no, it's Tuesday, because if you had Monday off for Labor Day, no. Today's Tuesday. The whole week gets messed up when you have a holiday on a Monday. We talked about that last hour. Hey, Mercy Me's coming back to town, and we're going to be out there. We'd love to connect with you that night. It's happening October 31st at the Cynthia Wood Mitchell Pavilion in the Woodlands. Also going to be there, Jeremy Camp, Tim Timmons, and Sam Wesley as well. So make sure you stop by the KHCB booth and say hello. We're going to have freebies that we're giving away, so it's going to be wonderful. It's Saturday, October 31st. Details, khcb.org/events. That's khcb.org/events. 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Also, I want to mention, if you love Mercy Me and contemporary Christian music artists, you need to check out our Uplifted stream. 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Have you checked it out yet? I think I heard a mixture of yes and no, at least in my imagination. That's okay. You can shout at your phone or you can shout at the radio. That's okay. People will think you're crazy, but hey, who cares what they think? Anyway, if you have not checked it out, I'd love for you to do that. 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
1: My friend Wayne Peterson used to sign his letters and emails with the words, "Focus forward, no more." He's changed the complimentary close to read, "Seize today." He discovered that when he was always focused forward, pushing to reach goals and objectives, he missed a lot of the view on the journey. Here's how he described it. At a meeting, I was checking email when the leader asked me a question. I had entirely tuned out of the discussion. Busted. My administrative assistant was telling me something important as I thumbed through a growing pile of papers on my desk. She called me on it. "You're not listening to me, are you?" Busted. I was on the phone with a friend but was typing emails when he was talking. He must have heard the clicking of my keyboard because he stopped mid-sentence and asked, "You're not doing email, are you?" Busted. Then he asked, "How many times have we guys been preoccupied with our own thoughts while the dearest person in the world was telling us something very important to her world? Remember I told you last week?" Busted again. As these events all began to come into focus in his personal life, Wayne came to the conclusion that he was so focused on what he wanted to see happen in the future that he was missing what was happening today. He confessed what a lot of us should admit. "When I go running," he said, "instead of enjoying the fresh air, the sights, and the exercise, I find myself thinking, I can't wait until this is over." Waiting for a flight, he picked up a book at the airport entitled The Present by Spencer Johnson. Says this popular business-oriented author, "When you receive the present, you no longer spend your time dreaming about being somewhere else. You're intent only on what's happening at that moment. Being in the present means focusing on what is happening right now." And when all of this came together, Wayne began to realize it was time to make some personal adjustments and change his focus from forward to today. He concludes, "When I'm with my grandkids, I'm no longer thinking about the article I have to write. When I'm having a quiet dinner with my wife, I'm going to focus on her and the taste and texture of the food. When I'm running, I'm going to enjoy the view. And when I'm in a meeting, I'm not going to be checking email or writing notes for my next meeting. And if you catch me doing that, look at me and say, busted." Wayne Peterson has lots of company, too, because a host of us are living in the world of multitasking, trying to be all things to all people, never saying no, striving to please everyone at the cost of our families, our equilibrium, and certainly our peace of mind. "Daddy, do you know what you just said yes to?" asked one little boy whose daddy was reading the sports section of the paper and watching a game on TV at the same time. "Smell the flowers. Take time to enjoy the wonder of your children discovering something. Notice the smile on your wife's face and enjoy the squeeze of her hand in yours." No wonder the Bible mentions today some 194 times, while it mentions tomorrow only 81 times. God's focus is on today. It's the only time in your life, friend, you can do anything about. It's still true. Yesterday is a canceled check. Tomorrow is a promissory note. Today is a gift given to us to enjoy. That's why it's called the present. Wayne Peterson is right on target. Seize today. Jesus said, "Don't worry about tomorrow. Today has enough problems of its own."
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Good morning. I'm Kurt. Glad to be with you here today. Two words that make all the difference for us as followers of Jesus. But God.

0: We've been in a battle, and darkness has been around us, but God has been our fortress. And to remind me that it, no matter what happens, it's about Jesus, and He is enough.
1: 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My oldest sister, her and I, we call ourselves bookends, because we're the only two saved out of five of us. And one of her favorite sayings is, everything is subject to change but God. All of our situations, everything can change, but He will never change.
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105.7 FM KHCB with Kurt on a Tuesday. Why AI slop is making the news. More specifically, why AI food slop is making people so uncomfortable and so, well, kind of mad, to be honest with you. AI-generated menu images are called AI food slop, and they're causing widespread disgust and unease because they're hyper-real yet obviously fake textures are triggering visceral reactions in some people, especially in those folks with a condition that makes them very sensitive to this. So in late August, there was a deli in Chicago that replaced its traditional menu with the AI-generated images that many customers found disgusting. A psychologist, Stephanie Sarkis, says that near real but clearly fake images create a conflicting approach avoidance response in the brain. Isn't this interesting? People with this one condition, in fact, may experience heightened distress when viewing AI food images due to the repeated textures that mimic the phobia's triggers. The Pew Research Center survey in August found 55% of adults under 30 are more concerned than excited about AI. And so a YouGov poll in July of 2026 reported that 7 in 10 adults believe technology companies have way too much power. So there's a psychological condition that is triggered by seeing these hyper-realistic textured images. Everywhere we turn, it's AI stuff, right? I mean, we can jump up and down and say, I don't like it, I don't... It's a tool, and it can be irritating at times. Nevertheless, it does come in handy. You don't want to throw the baby out with the bathwater completely. Hey, coming up in a few minutes, don't let AI steal your blessing. 105.7 FM, KHCB. Stay with us. You miss a little, you might just miss a lot.

0: Are human clones coming?
1: This is Ken Ham, author of the newly updated and expanded book, One Blood. A few years ago, Chinese scientists announced they'd cloned a species of monkey, and news reports boasted that humans were next. This kind of research on human embryos is consistent with the evolutionary belief we're just animals. So cloning humans is no different from cloning monkeys. But in a biblical worldview, we recognize that humans are made in God's image, distinct from the animals. We're not just animals. We shouldn't support attempts to clone humans. Cloning is incredibly wasteful, with hundreds of embryos, in this case precious human beings, dying in the attempt. Human life? Don't throw it away for research.
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Sure appreciate your company on this Tuesday. Jacob Crouch tackled something that we're all thinking about. He says, you know what? Don't let AI steal your blessing. Let's not forget, can I just point out the obvious here since I'm Captain Obvious? AI is artificial intelligence. The intelligence of AI is artificial, literally in the name. It doesn't take anything of its own volition. We do something far more nefarious, if you will. You know what we do? We give AI all that it takes. AI only has what we're willing to hand over. This says so much about what we value and what we find worth our time. Working with students, Jacob writes, I see them willing to hand over the mental work of learning enough to write a paper. I see musicians willing to hand over the task of learning new techniques and practice. And most tragically of all, I see Christians willing to hand over the blessed task of meditation and study, studying God's word in order to produce, if you're a pastor, a sermon, or maybe it's a Bible study or a poem or something like that. Hand it over for what? For mere output? As though somehow quantity trumps quality. To sound more intelligent, maybe. Sounding intelligent is only good insofar as it reflects true intelligence. To get it right? Getting it right has always only been half the battle. We are receiving far less than we are giving away when we trade out these tasks to an unthinking, unfeeling, soulless artificial intelligence. What we lose in the process as believers is blessing from God. James chapter 1, verse 25. But the one who looks into the perfect law, the law of liberty, and perseveres, being no hearer who forgets, but a doer who acts, he will be blessed in his doing. So who is it that receives the blessing? It's the one who looks and acts. That's the person who gets the blessing. If I let AI do all the looking, then I'm missing a crucial piece of the blessing. Joshua 1:8, this book of the law shall not depart from your mouth, but you shall meditate on it day and night, so that you may be careful to do according to all that is written in it. For then you will make your way prosperous, and then you will have good success. You see, the blessing is attached to personal, perpetual meditation, not soulless AI-generated output. Sure. It may be correct, might be, but you have not received the blessing that comes from being taught by God. And you know what this takes? It takes time. AI can spit out an answer for you in 5 seconds. It can write a full sermon in minutes, but AI steals the blessing. It's good to labor over the Bible. It's good to seek it like silver and search for it as for hidden treasures. It's right to spend hours and days and weeks on your face before God, seeking Him for wisdom and understanding. Because guess what? The Lord gives wisdom. From His mouth come knowledge and understanding. Proverbs 2:6. AI can do it quickly, but our souls need time to marinate in the truths of God's Word. I can farm out my taxes to AI, but not my soul. 105.7 FM, good thoughts to chew on, right? KHCB, let's draw closer to the heart of Jesus.

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1: Today, thunderstorms with a high in the mid-90s. Tonight, partly cloudy with a low in the low 80s. Then tomorrow, thunderstorms with a high in the low 90s. Tomorrow night, thunderstorms with a low in the upper 70s.
2: It's 80 and clear.

0: Where do you turn when life stops making sense? Some of us reach for expertise, more education, more information, more voices weighing in. But what if the wisdom we're chasing can't be mined, purchased, or learned in any classroom? What if it comes from somewhere else entirely? Today on Insight for Living, Chuck Swindoll continues his study in the Book of Job, guiding us toward priorities that anchor the soul when everything is shifting, and pointing us to the one true source of the wisdom we so desperately need. We're in Job chapter 27.
1: Thinking God's thoughts is our highest goal. I've sometimes referred to this as thinking theologically, thinking biblically. That's why I'm such a proponent of scripture memory. You can never think more acutely God's thoughts than when you quote back to Him or to life situations God's word. Think of Job's situation. He is bankrupt. He is childless. He is friendless. His body is covered with boils. He's living with a high fever, intense pain. He is misunderstood. He is blamed. He is rejected. How in the world does he go on? His view of God keeps him going, and not what others are telling him. He recommits himself to things that matter. In a swirl of humanistic thinking, which he is given by the three friends, Eliphaz and Bildad and Zophar, he's turned that off, and he is now focused on the things of God. I love that kind of thinking. In fact, he says, because he is so focused, he will not pad the record. He will not speak deceitfully. He will not tell them what is not true. That brings us to the second. Go back to verse 3. As long as life is in me and the breath of God is in my nostrils, my lips certainly will not speak unjustly, nor will my tongue mutter deceit. Far be it from me that I should declare you right. Till I die, I will not put away my integrity from me. Second priority. Walking in integrity is the only way to live. The first, thinking God's thoughts is our highest goal. The second, walking in integrity is the only way to live. He won't skate. He won't fake it. He won't deceive them. He will not lie. He will tell them the truth. What's the third priority? Realizing that wrong will not ultimately triumph. Realizing that wrong will not ultimately triumph brings us a sense of justice. What a relief that is, that the wicked are building houses of a spider's web. Verse 19, he lies down rich, but never again. He opens his eyes and it is no more. Riches don't hang around, do they? And when the wicked get rich, he says, they will not ultimately triumph. Rest assured, God knows. God keeps the right record. He knows what he's about. He knows who is righteous and who is wicked. He's keeping the score. Keep thinking straight. Keep forming priorities from the Word of God. Spend less time in the papers and more time in the Scriptures. Let God give you your agenda and help you think through how to interpret the events of our times. Job now has begun to see it. And that leads him then to a subject that has been in the back of his mind perhaps since the bottom dropped out of his life. And that's the subject of wisdom. Wisdom. So he begins to write in chapter 28, albeit poetically. So engineers, you won't enjoy it. I know he'll spend 14 verses coming to the point, but try your best to tolerate it, okay? This is beautiful writing, and he's building to a climax of a question. He just goes about it in a poetic way, and it's leading him toward his fourth priority. Surely there is a mine for silver, and surely there is a place where they refine gold, and we've seen both. We know of both. Iron is taken from the dust, and copper is smelted from the rock. Man puts an end to darkness, and to the farthest limit, he searches out the rock in gloom and deep shadow. Describes him sinking shafts, verse 4, and From the earth, there's food above and there's fire below. And the rocks, verse 6, are the source of sapphires. This is beautiful poetry. The dust contains gold. The path no bird of prey knows, nor has the falcon's eye caught sight of it. Oh, that's the first hint. He's looking for something. It's wisdom. It's not in the earth. It's not in the ore. It's not in the copper. It's not in the gold. It's not in the skies. The falcon hasn't seen it, as high as he may fly. He continues, the proud beasts have not trodden it, nor has the fierce lion passed over it. It's not out in the field where the beasts live. He puts his hand on the flint. He overturns the mountains at the base. He hews out channels. This is man at work on this earth. He hews out channels through the rock.

this earth holds for you, and it will be exciting discoveries, but you won't find wisdom. This assures us that as helpful as an education is, or reading widely, or traveling broadly, or being mentored by the brightest, none of that will give you wisdom. Not found in textbooks, not found in discoveries, not found in inventions, not found in anyone else's mind. Priority four, seeking wisdom through human effort is a waste of time. It is a waste of time. By the way, it's a good time to stop and just give you the simple definition of wisdom. The word is used often in the wisdom literature, of course, and need to define it on occasion. Wisdom, I believe, is looking at life from God's point of view. Looking at life as God sees it. That's why it's so valuable to think God's thoughts after him. You look at children as God looks at them. You look at child rearing as God considers child rearing. You look at family as God looks at it. You interpret events as God would interpret them. You see the long view. You see the truth that is in even the midst of the lies. You see beyond the lie to what is really the truth, is what I'm trying to say. So that's wisdom, looking at life from God's point of view. Understanding is responding to life's challenges as God would have us respond. Not in panic, not in confusion. Not losing our way, not giving up those things that are invaluable to us and the principles of integrity. We respond to life's challenges as God would have us respond. We trust him. We believe in him. Like our friend in China, we refuse to be afraid. We don't operate our lives according to human impulses. As we'll read in this very chapter, God determines the length of our days. And so you don't have to be afraid of dying. Just be glad he doesn't tell you way ahead of time. So you spend all your days wondering if, you know, what it's going to be like. You don't know. I mean, he waits till the last second and then you're gone. So you don't have to worry about it. You can get a great night's sleep and then die that next morning. And you would have never gotten a good sleep if you'd have known that next morning you're gonna die. So he doesn't tell you about it. He has it determined. He doesn't go, he died. That's not the way he responds. He has you living, and he then takes you from this earth, some in their 30s, some in their 40s, some in their 60s, some in their 90s. And it's God's calling, so you could take that plane ride. You can live your life. You can open your blinds and unlock your door and walk out into the sunlight, and you can live your life engaged in people's lives, and you don't have to worry about some sinister force around every corner. God's in charge. What a great way to live. You say, Chuck, that sounds almost haphazard. Well, so be it. Haphazard, go after it. You're trusting in a sovereign God. You're not worried about it. I mean, I have people that sit next to me on a plane, they're going through their beads. Relax. It's okay. I had one lady, I'd never met her mother. She said, would you hold my hand? I said, yeah, that's fine. You know, I looked around. I made sure there wasn't some charter member in the church sitting there. It's like, I held her hand. I thought she was going to squeeze the blood out of it. It's like, I just always hate the takeoffs. And I said, you know, it's going to be okay. Well, I'll talk to you in a minute. Wait a minute. Oh, lady, get a shot, you know. It's okay. And we took off. She goes, oh, I said, we really helped take off, didn't we? She said, well, that isn't very funny, she said. I'm back there, you know, trying to keep the thing going. Relax. Yeah, we got a great God. And when he says it's over, it's over. That's all. No big deal. Life goes on. That's how God wants us to look at life. Otherwise, we're not worth a toot. We're spending all our time worried about, you know, I go down to the store and there's going to be a terrorist at the store. You know, there probably won't be, not the stores I go to, you know. It'd just be the same old dull groceries, you know. They'll be there. You just go do it. Relax. Relax. I don't get wisdom from people that grip my hand on the airplane or feed me all the fear stuff. Does that mean I don't prepare? Of course it doesn't. I love the old American revolutionary comment. Trust in God, but keep your powder dry. You know, keep your gun loaded.

0: I'm getting really weird in this age of my life. Do I care? I do not care. Anyway, back to verse 20. Where then does... No, don't applaud. I'll be way out of control if you do that. Verse 20. Where then does wisdom come from, and where is the place of understanding? Now, that's the question. Not where does opinion come from. I gave you 50 sources. Most of them aren't worth listening to. But where does wisdom come from? Where does the place of understanding? Verse 23. God understands its way. He knows its place. He looks to the ends of the earth. He sees everything under the heavens. Is that great or what? We see a little tiny, like looking through a toilet paper roll. About that big. That's about all we see. I probably could have used another illustration, but that, you know what I'm talking about. It's about all we see. God has it all. Has it all. See, he sees it all, and he isn't panicked. It's running its course exactly as he planned it, and his grace washes over all of us. It's a wonderful way to live. Verse 26, he's the one that sets the limit for the rain and course of the thunderbolt. He saw it and declared it, established it and searched it out. And to man he said, behold, the fear of the Lord, that is wisdom. Wow. You can get 4 PhDs and never get that taught to you. Even in the finest of universities, there's no course on the fear of the Lord. But you arise in the morning with this awesome respect for God and this hatred for sin. And it's amazing how you'll be able to see life as he wants you to see it and respond as he would have you respond. It begins with the fear of God. I mean, God says it. And to depart from evil is understanding. Fifth priority, cultivating a healthy and holy fear of the Lord gives us wisdom and understanding. There is a man in our congregation who has recently had brain surgery. The tumor in the frontal part of the brain, of the cranium, was pushing his brain back and taking his memory, and it was growing. And because we're friends, I saw him at the hospital recently, and he had this scar from his ear on one side across the top of his head to his ear on the other side, all with brads, closing up the incision where they went into it and took it all, and he's doing great. And he's laying there on the bed, and I walk in. He breaks into a smile, and I realize that my going was a different reason than I'd thought. Because in going, I got wisdom, a touch of wisdom. He didn't get any from me. I got it from him. He spoke of the Lord from almost the moment we started our conversation to the end after about 15 minutes, and I was gone. I mean, it was just the Lord and God and the Lord. It was the most natural kind of flow of conversation as he spoke of, they'd been in his brain and they'd taken that tumor out. And just yesterday, while thinking about the wrap-up, I came across Eugene Peterson's introduction to Job from his paraphrase. Listen to what he said. It ties in. Instead of continuing to focus on preventing suffering, which we simply won't be very successful at anyway, perhaps we should begin entering the suffering. Listen to me. Perhaps we should begin entering the suffering. Participating insofar as we are able, entering the mystery of looking around for God. In other words, we need to quit feeling sorry for people who suffer and instead look up to them, learn from them, and if they will let us, join them in protest and prayer. Pity can be nearsighted and condescending. Shared suffering can be dignifying, and life-changing. As we look at Job's suffering and praying and worshiping, we see that he has already blazed a trail of courage and integrity for us to follow. That is so good. This man in the hospital didn't need pity. He needed respect. He has a leg up on wisdom, on most of us. So when he speaks, it is with new insight about life and about responding to life's challenges. That's come from God through the channel of suffering. And here we are taught to fight it and to resist it and to run from it and even at times resent it, when in fact it is a messenger bearing the great news that brings wisdom to the submissive sufferer. How much wiser you are today because you've hurt, and you've hurt the deepest or perhaps among our wisest. That's why we say we can never be young and wise. Why? Because life's circumstances haven't beaten us up and put scars on our heads, hurt us deeply. Your assignment between now and when we meet again is to read Proverbs 8, 22 to 36. Solomon personifies wisdom. It's beautiful the way he writes it. Proverbs 8, 22 to 36, along with 1 Corinthians 1, which says as a climax, Christ is to us wisdom. So, entering into the wisdom comes through faith alone in Christ alone, who leads us to God alone, and then the connection equips us for life. Wisdom speaks in the personal pronouns. The Lord possessed me at the beginning of his way, before his works of old, from everlasting, I, that's wisdom, was established from the beginning, from the earliest times of the earth. When there were no depths, I was brought forth. When there were no springs abounding with water, before the mountains were settled, before the hills, I was brought forth. While he had not yet made earth and fields, nor the first dust of the world, when he established the heavens, I was there. Wisdom outdates creation because it is in God. And as I got to know the living God through his word, his wisdom comes to me, and I'm given a filter system I can never get any other place. And men and women, we become at that point effective witnesses, effective friends, insightful counselors. Because we don't just feel empathy, we see depth. And we don't feel pity, we feel respect, and we embrace the sufferer as our teacher rather than a victim of circumstances. Let's bow our heads. There are times in my life I would just love to be able to put my arms around each one of you individually and say, do you get it? Have I been clear? Do you understand this? Do you realize the value of the scriptures? Do you understand the absolute importance of giving your life fully to Christ, to simply relinquishing your will and embracing his, letting him have the worries and the burden, and you take in return forgiveness and grace and mercy and love and peace and discernment, understanding, all spelling wisdom. If you've never in your life trusted the Lord Jesus Christ's death at Calvary and glorious bodily miraculous resurrection, believing that he's now alive, having died for you, this is the moment. This is the place to start for you. Come today. Thank you, Father, for the things that can be learned in ancient writings from Job's journal. Thank you for preserving it for us Thank you for putting black print on white pages in a language we can understand. Thank you for capturing our attention by these surprising thoughts, like suffering being a friend rather than an enemy, like challenges in life being the opportunity to model in understanding rather than something to be afraid of or to resent, like the source of wisdom. Forgive us for the wasted effort we've expended looking in the wrong places to find the right stuff. I pray, Lord, that today at this very moment you be working in hearts that cannot find any sense of peace and rest until they find it in your Son, Christ. I pray that you'd continue to work on them and work through others with them and then work in them to bring them to faith. That is the work of your Spirit. That is your specialty. And I leave each one with you. And now to him who is able to guard us from stumbling and to present us faultless. What a great thought. To present us faultless before the presence of his glory with exceeding joy. To the only wise God, our Savior, be glory and majesty, dominion, power, forever and ever and ever and ever. And all God's people said, amen.
1: Wisdom, that rare treasure we can't dig up or buy, given freely by the God who holds all things in his hands. What a gift to know that when we fear the Lord and turn from evil, he grants us eyes to see life the way he sees it. This is Insight for Living. Chuck Swindoll titled today's message, A Recommitment to Things That Matter. 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It's a shocking portrayal of human suffering. 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

0: 105.7 FM on this Tuesday morning. My name is Kurt. Thank you so much for being with us. Yes, I know it is a little strange today if you had yesterday off as a holiday, Labor Day, getting, well, hopefully you're kind of getting back into the swing of things. Sometimes it just takes a little bit. Other times the whole week is is messed up. Hey, I want to give you a heads up. When it comes to the resources we have at khcb.org, we've got devotionals, free devotionals. 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Either way, you're going to have access to all of these wonderful resources. Among them is something simple yet powerful, because we believe in the power of God's Word, right? Would you agree with me? His Word is living and active, sharper than a two-edged sword. Not only that, His word does not return empty, does not return void. Verse of the week, Psalm 9:9. That's easy to remember. Psalm 9:9. The Lord also will be a stronghold for the oppressed, a stronghold in times of trouble. 105.7 FM, KHCB. 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
1: 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What is God doing in your life? 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I thank my God every time I remember you. In all my prayers for all of you, I always pray with joy, being confident of this, that he who began a good work in you will carry it on to completion until the day of Christ Jesus. And this is my prayer, that your love may abound more and more in knowledge and depth of insight, so that you may be able to discern what is best and may be pure and blameless until the day of Christ, filled with the fruit of righteousness that comes through Jesus Christ, to the glory and praise of God. From Philippians 1. Listen to the Bible. It's great for the soul.
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0: 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My name is Kurt. So glad to have you with us. The stories that that we have are God stories. It can sometimes be actually hilarious. Ursula, your story is a good example of this.
3: I had an apartment, and it was around the Christmas holidays, and I had placed the Christmas lights on the bushes outside.
0: Yeah.
3: Well, when I came home from work, I took my teeth out, went outside messing around the bushes, dropped my teeth, and I didn't know it. Came in the house, was getting ready to eat some nuts and discovered, now where is the pearls? So I told Jesus, I said, listen, I got to go to work in the morning. I'm going to bed. Would you please find my teeth for me? I went to bed and went to sleep. The next morning I got up, went outside. There they was laying in the snow.
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5: This is the Alternative Broadcast, featuring the timeless biblical teachings from the archives of Dr. Tony Evans. The words we speak can bring healing, hope, and encouragement, but they can also be incredibly destructive. Today, Dr. Evans explores the importance of maintaining control of what we say. Let's join him in James chapter 3 as he begins.
4: James has some very hard things to say to me and to you about the tongue. Because for James, that was hitting at the heart of a vibrant, growing Christian faith. How you use your tongue will have everything to do with how God uses your life. He starts off by discussing the problem of the tongue. Let not many of you become teachers, my brethren. Verse 1 says, knowing that as such we will incur a stricter judgment. Did you know that many of the things going wrong in your life is because of what you said with your tongue about somebody else that God has boomeranged back to you? And the higher you go on the leadership level, the worse the boomerang. He says, be not many teachers, be not many divine spokespersons, because you will receive the stricter judgment. It will be worse for you than it will be for the person who did not take the post because of the higher responsibility. We see this all through Scripture, for example. False teachers, we are told in the book of Jude, will get more hell in hell than non-teacher sinners. And because he or she used their tongue to lead others astray, their punishment will be greater in hell. So it is in the church. When you use your tongue speaking on God's behalf and it leads others astray because you have damaged others in the name of God, you get the stricter judgment. Moses is told in Numbers chapter 20 to give water to the complaining people of Israel. This is a congregation where every member had a viewpoint and every member had a complaint. This is a congregation who always talked about how things ought to be, but never did much to make it that way. God told Moses in verse 8, take the rod, you and your brother Aaron, assemble the congregation and speak to the rock before their eyes that it may yield its water. You shall bring forth water for them out of the rock and let the congregation and their beasts drink. So Moses took the rod from before the Lord just as he had commanded him. And Moses and Aaron gathered the assembly before the rock, and he said to them, listen now, you rebels. Shall we bring forth water from you out of this rock? Then Moses lifted up his hands and struck the rock twice with his rod, and water came forth abundantly, and the congregation and their beasts drank. The Lord said to Moses and Aaron, because you have not believed me, to treat me as holy in the sight of the sons of Israel, therefore you shall not bring this assembly into the land which I have given them. Moses decided, God, your way of dealing with this is not good enough. These are some hard-headed folk, and I got to do this my way. I got to tell them what I think about them. I've got to give them my 2 cents. I've got to let them know who they are and who I am. So God, I'm going to take matters into my own hands. I'm going to use my own tongue, and I'm going to let my tongue dictate my own methods. So he walks up to the people and he says, you no good congregation, you rebels. How long do we have to deal with you? And so he takes the rod and hits the rock twice. Out comes water, and along it comes judgment. And this man who had led the people this far only gets to see the promised land. He doesn't get to go in it. Psalm 106 verse 33 says, because he spoke presumptuously, he used his tongue illegitimately to act as God. There is only one God and you are not he. That is why the Bible says, vengeance is mine, saith the Lord, I will repay. And when you and I use our tongues to act like deity, then we become candidates for the very judgment that we inflicted on others when we sought to play God. That leads to a second thing in verses 2-4, where he talks about the power of the tongue. He says to start off with that none of us is perfect. Verse 2, we all stumble in many ways. You'll be hard put to go through the scriptures and find even God's choicest servants who didn't mess up along the way. That doesn't excuse them messing up. It just says it's a reality that the best of people are all just people. And James includes himself. He said, yeah, I've got weaknesses in my life, and I, like you saints, stumble in many ways. But then he throws me a curveball because he says, even though everyone has weaknesses, and even though everyone has failures tripping up in life, if anyone does not stumble in what he says, he is a mature or perfect, perfect meaning mature, man able to bridle the whole body as well. That is a powerful verse. He says, even though you have weaknesses in your life, you stumble, I stumble in many ways. If you ever get a hold of your tongue, if you ever take that little piece of meat in your mouth and learn to use it right, there is no other problem in your life that you can't handle. Now, this is deep. He is saying your biggest problem is in your mouth. Did you know, watch this, that some of the reasons you can't fix other things in your life is because you haven't fixed the first thing in your life, which he says is the tongue, because a man or woman who controls their tongue can control anything else that's out of kilter in their life. That's what verse 2 says. He gives two very powerful illustrations. He says, if you put a bit into a horse's mouth so that they obey us, we direct their entire body, verse 3. And look at a ship, he says in verse 4, great and driven by strong winds, yet they are still directed by a small rudder wherever the inclination of the pilot desires. I remember one day at Pine Cove, and where we would all go every year to take our family to camp when the kids were small. And so after many seasons, we finally talked my wife to going horseback riding. She wasn't keen on this, but I talked into it, and I assured her, just put your horse behind mine, and you follow me. Well, the guy leading the trail ride says, if you want to, you can gallop. Well, you know, I'm always in for a challenge. I didn't want to gallop. I wanted to run. And I forgot that my wife's horse was the one directly behind mine. So I have the reins now, and I say, let's go. Ha! Shoot, this horse took off. My wife's horse, taking a cue from my horse, took off right behind me, and I mean, I was flying. I mean, I was doing my Lone Ranger thing. I mean, I was into it. I heard this screaming in the back. It dawned on me that I had forgotten that Lois was back there, and she was screaming. She was saying, stop! And I'm trying to turn back and holler, you know, pull back the reins. Because I'd gotten way in front, so this horse was still, pull back the reins. The horse didn't care about no screaming, didn't care that it was the pastor's wife, didn't have no respect at all. That horse was only accustomed to responding to one thing, that's the bit in his mouth. When my wife finally pulled back on the reins, the rest of the horse came under control. The horse has been so constructed that when you control its mouth with the bit, the rest of it must conform. It says you look at a ship in water, this big, massive, multi-toned entity made of steel and iron can all be turned around by a little rudder. He says, compare the bit and compare the rudder to your mouth. What the bit is to the horse and the rudder is to the ship, the tongue is to the saint. And just like a horse can be turned around by a bit, a ship can be maneuvered by a rudder, a saint can be guided by his tongue. That if you want to fix what looks like a bigger problem, start with the smaller problem, because God has so constructed you that if you fix the smaller problem, the bigger problem will move. That it is in control of the tongue that you gain control of everything else that is wrong, he says.
5: Dr. Evans will have more on the destructive power of an uncontrolled tongue when he returns in a moment. Don't go away.
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4: That leads to a third thing, and that is the perverseness of the tongue. Again, back to verse 5, the tongue is small, and yet it boasts great things. Behold how great a forest is set aflame by such a small fire. He now uses the imagery of a fire. On October 8, 1871, Mrs. O'Leary's cow kicked over the lantern at 8:30 p.m., and that led to the Great Chicago Fire, where 100,000 people were homeless, 17,500 buildings were destroyed, 300 people died, and $40 million worth of damage was done because the cow kicked over the lantern. The tongue boasts great things. It says a lot. But this great thing sets forests afire. How bad is this tongue problem? Verse 7, every species of beast and bird and reptile and creatures of the sea is tamed and has been tamed by human race. But no one can tame the tongue. It is a restless evil and full of deadly poison. You got seals that clap, dolphins that do flips, birds that talk, snakes that charm, and dogs that jump through hoops. You can tame an animal. Only God can tame the tongue. Let me show you how important this is. Hold your finger here, turn to Ephesians 4. Verse 29 says, let no unwholesome word proceed from your mouth, but only as such a word as is good for edification, that means to build up, according to the need of the moment. Make the word appropriate to the situation, that it may give grace, not give what people deserve, but give grace to those who hear. Now here's the key verse 30. And do not grieve the Holy Spirit, whom you were sealed by the day of redemption. Now let me tell you what those verses mean. Verse 29 says, watch your mouth. Verse 30 says, don't grieve the Holy Spirit. How do you grieve the Holy Spirit? By disobeying verse 29, not watching your mouth. When you just say what you think, even when it's the inappropriate thing to say, you grieve the Holy Spirit. So what's that got to do with the price of tomatoes? Everything. Because it's the Holy Spirit that gives you the power to live the Christian life. So to have inappropriate words is to put corrosion like around the battery of your car. And when you get enough corrosion around the battery of your car, then the signal to send power to the engine of the car will not come because there's too much corrosion around the battery. Many of us have got too much corrosion in the mouth. And because we've got too much corrosion in the mouth, there's no power in the engine called life. If you want power in the engine called life, you must remove corrosion around the battery of the mouth. Because when you remove corrosion around the battery of the mouth, it makes the electrical Holy Ghost connection between the battery of the mouth to the engine of the life so that there's power in the life to live out the victorious Christian life. We have no power in our lives because we have too much corrosion in our mouths. And many of us have got to go to God and confess the profanity that we use all day, to confess the criticism and the gossiping and the mouthing of judgment rather than mouthing of help. We spend all day tearing down, destroying, criticizing, gossiping. Now, there's nothing wrong with legitimate criticism as long as the criticism is designed to help and not just to hurt. We go down and we tear each other to shreds, and we wonder why there is no life in the relationship. The Bible says because you've dismissed the Holy Spirit. You have grieved him. and so there is no power. He likens it to a poisonous snake. Have you ever been on one of them safari things you have to drive through, you know, where they have all the animals roaming free? There's one sign you'll always see: keep your doors locked and your windows up. If you want to make it in this environment, keep your doors locked and your windows up. If you want to make it as a victorious Christian, keep your mouth shut. Unless it is in keeping with a biblical way of communicating. A biblical way of communicating, and God says it will affect your whole life. Because then God can enter into it through the Holy Spirit and empower you and use you. We love to hang out with people who tear other people apart. And we give conversational aids as we destroy character rather than being a community of help. He says it's like a viper. It's poison. You know, if a snake poisons you, you only get in you what was in them. And let me tell you, if you hang out with snaky people, then you're going to get what's in them. I'm not a gossiper. She's a gossiper. Yeah, but if you allow her gossip to bite you, her poison becomes your poison. You allow his gossip to bite you, his poison becomes your poison. That's why you want to be around biblically thinking and biblically communicating, in this case, people, so that your lives are being transformed by one another. Finally, he says, the tongue not only is perverse, but in verses 9 to 12, it is polluted. With it, we bless our Lord and Father, and with it, we curse men who have been made in the image of God. From the same mouth comes both blessing and cursing. My brethren, these things ought not to be this way. He's talking to Christians, my brethren. He said, you come in here on Sunday morning, sing songs of praise to God. You bless God. Glory to his name. You are worthy to be praised. You clap your amen. Hallelujah. You bless the Lord. Some of you on your way out of the parking lot. Some of you on your way to the car that's on the parking lot. Some of you on your way outside of the sanctuary to the foyer are going to cuss somebody. That is, tear them down, either through profanity or through what you say. Some of you wives are going to tear down your husbands before you ever got off the church property. Some of you husbands are going to reduce your wives or children to nothing before you get off. He says, and you just came from blessing God. You just came from singing the hallelujah chorus. You just came from talking about how great thou art. You just sang, great is thy faithfulness, O God, my Father. He says, you bless God and then you curse man. Well, at least you say, I didn't curse God. Oh, yes, you did. Because the verse says in James chapter 3, he says, when you curse man, after having blessed God, verse 9, who has been made in the image of God? The Bible says that is an attack against God. Because that man that you just cussed out has the stamp of God on him. He has been made in the image of God. You said, I would never do that to God. But whenever you do that to one of his human creations, you have attacked the image of God. He says to curse man is to curse God, who has been made in his likeness. That doesn't mean you don't criticize wrong that people do, but that is different than tearing down a person. How many times have husbands and wives gotten a fight about a problem and then you lost sight of the problem that you were disagreeing on, and now the person isn't any good? The person is worthless. No, he says that's an attack on God. Now look at the connection. If you're attacking God by attacking man, then the net result of that attack is no fellowship with God. Proverbs 10 verses 11 and 21, chapter 13 verse 14, chapter 18 verse 4, all of this says that the tongue is to be a fountain of refreshment that gives life. The difference between the right word and the wrong word is the difference between lightning and a lightning bug. All the difference in the world. He then comes to a close here and he says, does a fountain send out from the same opening both fresh and bitter water? We have water fountains in the foyer. Will you go and turn on the water and get fresh and salty water? No. You'll get one or the other, but you will not get both. And many Christians are contradictory because they give both. Bless God, curse men. Can a fig tree, my brethren, produce olives, or a vine tree figs? Neither can salt water produce fresh. What is he saying? He's saying what Matthew 12, 34 says, and that is, out of the heart, the mouth speaks. Do you know why you use profanity? It wasn't because of what that person did to you. It's because of your own heart. Do you know why you're always criticizing and gossiping? It's not because of what that person did. It's because you got a wicked heart and they just gave you the opportunity to show how wicked it was by the words that you use. See, the problem is not what they did. The problem is wickedness in the heart that produces verbiage from the mouth. Psalm 1 says that if you want to get what's outward working, you got to get the root change within. So many of us need to confess our tongues to God. Many of us need to bring our tongues to the altar. A lady came to her pastor and said, "Pastor, your sermon convicted me. I want to put my tongue on the altar this morning." He said, "This altar ain't that big. Some of you would have trouble getting your tongues on this altar." And you know why a lot of negative things are happening in your life? Because God has not gotten your tongue. And until he gets your tongue, he won't deal with anything else, because this rudder controls your whole life ship.
5: 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Wisdom is more than knowledge. It's understanding how to apply what you know to real-life situations. Tomorrow, Dr. Evans takes a look at how to find true wisdom and the refreshing perspective that comes along with it. I hope you'll join us.

0: 105.7 FM KHCB with Kurt. Thank you so much for being with us. Yeah, I know yesterday was Labor Day. We're back at it today. Maybe you showed up on the job and or maybe you're driving to work this morning and you're like, man, I am miserable at work. Ron Edmondson has a few suggestions for us. Number one, soak up all you can. You're learning valuable lessons, even when you don't enjoy the place where you're working. And it's possible you can't see that right now, but it's absolutely true. As a believer, God is working in your life. It's not going to be a wasted experience if you learn from it. He says this, I once had a boss throw a huge sales book at my head because of disappointing numbers. He says he learned from that. Yeah, I bet he did. How to move quickly and duck. I'm editorializing. He said, I learned throwing things doesn't work. Next, don't be afraid to hope and dream. Submit your dreams to God, but you need to have them. And Psalm 37:4 is a great place to go for that. Delight yourself in the Lord, and he will give you the desires of your heart. You see how that works? As we delight ourselves in the Lord, which means pressing into him, depending upon him, walking closely with him, that intimate relationship, then he shapes our dreams and our desires because he knows exactly what will truly satisfy us, and he has a plan for our lives. Also, work to make life better on the job. You may be the one positive voice that encourages others on your team. And as a follower of Jesus, if they know you're a believer, they're watching how you respond. And maybe you're going to have an opportunity to witness to somebody. They're like, you know, the way you handle yourself is amazing. Could you tell me more? And you could say, well, you know, it's not me. It's the Lord. Even if that's your only purpose being there, it's huge. And then strengthen your patience muscle. Sometimes staying takes more strength than leaving. It builds character, builds tenacity. You may be the senior leader someday and find yourself miserable again. And leading at the top level brings that sometimes, doesn't it? The captain of a sinking ship isn't supposed to jump ship after all. And then, of course, pray and watch. Pray for discernment, for change, for deliverance, for relief, for God's will to be done, for small moments of encouragement. And then watch for doors to open or things to change. God is doing something. He's working a plan, even when you can't see his hand. So are you miserable on the job today? Ron says this, I'm not suggesting you stay forever. That doesn't necessarily seem wise to me. I'm also not suggesting that you quit, at least not immediately. Pray about it. Think about it. God has a plan for your life. He's going to tell you whether you need to stay or go. Don't be too hasty. Spend time in his word. Wait on him. He is going to guide you. No doubt in my mind. 105.7 FM, KHCB.
1: Here, unfortunately, is a twisted version of what is called peer tutoring. Stay tuned.
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0: 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Brian is coming up next, and then Dawn. And then we've got Bonnie in the Journey Home, 4 to 6 p.m. this afternoon. Basically, what I'm saying is, You don't need to go anywhere else. 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
4: It's 82 and clear. Wind is from the north. Today, thunderstorms with a high in the mid-90s. Tonight, partly cloudy with a low in the low 80s. Then tomorrow, thunderstorms with a high in the low 90s. Tomorrow night, thunderstorms with a low in the upper 70s. It's 82 and clear.

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1: Fear speaks the language of what if, what if, what if, what if. God speaks the language of what is. Houston, this is Ben Young, senior pastor of Second Baptist Church. Our goal has always been to win people to Jesus Christ, walk alongside of them, and then worship together. I've met so many people over the years whose lives have been changed by the simple truth of the grace of God. It's amazing how God's truth moves through the hearts of those that hear His word. And I don't believe that you're here today by accident. It's my hope and prayer that this message will meet you right where you are. Babyface Nelson, Bonnie and Clyde, John Dillinger. When I was a young guy, I used to watch documentaries about these infamous Depression era gangsters. They were known back in the day as public enemy number one. You could go into a post office and you could find a photo at different times of one of those persons listed as the number one target of the FBI. And it would always say something like this, right? They are armed and dangerous. Just their mugshot would strike fear into anyone. Now, today we probably don't know who public enemy number one is, but all of us here probably struggle and deal with a personal enemy number one, and that's personal enemy number one, fear. Fear. Fear is something that always surrounds us as human beings. Fear is something that we're constantly forced to deal with or to face in our lives. Fear is the root emotion, if you would, of anxiety, of worry, of stress. Fear has physiological consequences. It has psychological consequences, spiritual consequences in our lives. Fear, your heart starts to race. Fear, you can't go to sleep at night because your mind is spinning. Fear is all around us. And fear in our lives, as those who follow God, has to be seen like a plague. It has to be obliterated from our lives. We fear all kinds of things, don't we? We fear being rejected. We fear not having enough. We fear being alone. Fear is personal enemy number one for almost everyone here this morning. Fear has this strange power, doesn't it? To make you feel powerless, helpless, hopeless. What do we do about fear? How do we tackle fear? How do we continue to deal with the fear and process the fear in our lives? Prayer is an invitation that God gives us to enter into His presence. So if we are going to battle fear, we have to battle fear, fight fear, deal with this personal enemy number one through the power of prayer that God gives us. Luke 11:1, Jesus was praying in a certain place. When He finished, one of His disciples said to Him, "Lord, teach us to pray, just as John taught his disciples." That is our prayer, no matter where you are. If you're just starting off, you've never really had a prayer life before. Maybe you're coming back to prayer. Maybe you are a mighty prayer warrior. Our prayer, all of us, is, "Lord, teach us to pray." We want to grow in prayer. And today we want to look at how do we pray through fear. Lord, teach us to pray through fear. We're going to look at three ingredients, if you would, three things we need to get into our lives if we're going to pray through fear. These three practices will give us power when we feel powerless. These three practices will give us peace when we feel panic. These three practices will give us perspective when we feel paralyzed by this public and personal enemy we know as fear. Where do we start? If you feel fear engulfing you, if you feel fear knocking, pounding at your door, where do we start? What is the first thing? What is the first ingredient? Silence. That was awkward. What was that, 15 seconds? Felt like an hour, didn't it, for us? Silence. If we're gonna deal with fear, if we're gonna face the fears in our life, if we're gonna unleash this power of prayer in our lives, we have to enter into the space of silence. Kierkegaard said this. He said, if I were a physician and if I were

commodity in the world that we live in, that's so fast, that's so in a hurry, that's so addicted to our screens. We rarely, rarely make space in our lives for quiet, silent moments. Most of us here, you grew up in the church, or maybe you went to VBS, we all know the story of Joshua and the battle of Jericho. We know that story, right? How he marches around and then he shouts, "Woo!" And the walls come tumbling down. But if you look at the context of that battle that was won by God, if you look at the context before they made that clamor and shouted and the walls came tumbling down, God commanded his people for 6 days to walk around the city in absolute silence. Silence. Stillness. So we can hear the voice of God above the roar and the volume of our culture. So we can identify and name those fears that are assailing us, that are circling us, that are feels like they're going to overwhelm us. We need silence. Silence, we can hear the whisper of truth beneath the panic in our lives. We have to continue to learn how to turn off the WMDs, the weapons of mass distraction, and tune into the voice of God and God's word. Mother Teresa said this. She said, "God is the friend of silence. His language is silence, and he requires us to be silent to discover him. We need, therefore, silence to be alone with God, to speak to him, to listen to him, and to ponder his words deep within our hearts." You want to change your life? You want to deal with the anxiety and worry and the fear that's assailing you, this personal enemy, number one, then make space in your life, in your daily schedule, for silence, to get alone, to get still, and to hear the voice of God and allow his words to ponder deep within our hearts. That's the first ingredient, the first practice is silence. The second one, well, I don't know, a couple months ago, I had a friend of mine who was in town from the UK, Dr. Peter Williams, oversees a ministry at Cambridge called Tyndall House. And so it was on a Sunday afternoon and I had time in my schedule around 4 o'clock in the afternoon. So I thought, hey, he's British. It's around 4 o'clock. Instead of having coffee, why not make tea? So I've got a hot pot here today. I'm sorry, I do not have enough tea for everyone, right? You know, that'd have been a really cool service. So I met Peter in the atrium, went back into my office. And again, since he's probably had tea every single day of his life, I said, "Peter, here's the stuff here. Why don't you make the tea for us? Because I'm an American, okay?" So he got everything heated up, got the tea, Earl Grey, click and subscribe. But one of the things that we have to do when you're drinking tea that Dr. Williams showed me that I knew before, and one thing we have to do if we're gonna battle this personal enemy of fear and anxiety and stress through prayer is that we have to steep. We need

0: steeping. So right now, as the tea bag is in this hot water here, it is steeping. It's the tea and the hot water is flowing through the tea bag, and I have to let it steep. I can't drink it right now. It's too quick. I just got to let it soak there for a while, maybe about 3 or 4 minutes. I'm going to time myself here. So you have to let it steep. It's the same thing with God's word. It's the same thing when we've entered into silence and we're trying to focus on the word that God has spoke to us. We have to allow that word to get not just in our minds, but deep within our hearts and within our soul. We have to let it steep, let it soak and get down inside of us. Another word that is in the Bible is the word meditation. Joshua 1:8 says we have to meditate, roll around the word of God in our hearts and minds day and night. Psalm 119, I will meditate on your precepts. Psalm 119:97, my meditation is on your word all day long. I will meditate on your promise. Psalm 63:6, upon my bed, I will meditate on you in the watches of the night. We have to constantly meditate on the word of God. Because fear comes to us like a meteor shower of what ifs, doesn't it? Max Lucado talks about that. He says, it's like anxiety. It's a meteor shower of what ifs. What if I don't close the sale? What if I don't get the bonus? What if I can't afford braces for my kids? What if my kids have crooked teeth? What if the crooked teeth keep my kids from having friends, a career, and a spouse? What if they end up homeless and hungry, holding a cardboard sign that says, my parents couldn't afford braces for me? What if? What if? What if? What if? And your mind starts spinning, your heart starts racing, and your stomach tightens as fear tries to attack you and assail you once again. Fear speaks the language of what if, what if, what if, what if. God speaks the language of what is, of what is. And if we can hear the what isness of God, the what isness of his word, we have to enter into silence, we have to hear God's word, and then we have to allow God's word to let it steep, to get deep inside of our soul. Fear wants us to freak out on things that haven't happened yet. So we have to enter into a space where we have to remind ourselves, what is true? What is really real? God is real. God's word is real. The Red Sea was real. The resurrection was real. God is with me. He hasn't left me yet. I've lived too long with him to know that he will continue to provide for me as I'm battling these fears. We have to remind ourselves what is true and what is real. We have to listen to God's word. Look at Isaiah 41:10. It says, do not fear, for I am with you. Do not be afraid, for I am your God. I will strengthen you. I will also help you. I will uphold you with my righteous hand. There are a lot of things to be afraid of. There are a lot of things to be stressed out about. There are a lot of things to feel anxious about in the world that we live in today and our culture today. But when we begin to hear God's word, that he is with us, that he loves us, that he will help us go through and face these fears with an amazing amount of courage and strength. But to do that, we've got to let his word steep inside of our hearts and minds. To pray through the fear, we need silence, we need steeping, and we need one more ingredient. What's the last ingredient? What's the last thing we need? Well, a lot of life, family life, work life, friends life, relational life, is control. We want to control things the best we can. But as we get older in life, as we deal with different circumstances, different problems, different challenges, different fears of all shapes and sizes, we realize in our life there are things that we can control and things that we cannot control. Things we can control, things we can do, and certain things and situations in our lives that we simply can't control. So the third thing to write down is the word surrender. Surrender. If you're going to deal with the fears in your life that are coming at you, that are coursing through your mind and body, then you have to get to a place where you let it all go before God and simply surrender to Him. You get the fear out of your head and you get the fear into the hands of the God who knows you and who loves you and can empower you to face those fears. Melody Beattie says, letting go doesn't mean we don't care. Surrendering doesn't mean we don't care. It doesn't mean we shut down. It means we stop trying to force a particular outcome. We get it out of our head and into the hands of God. What does God's word tell us about fear? When fear is seeping into your mind, when fear is following around your entire day, what do you do about the fear? God's word says what? Perfect love casts out fear. Perfect love casts out fear. So when I deeply connect with the love of God, when I know that God deeply and truly loves me and really has a plan for my life and know that He's gonna take care of me, then when I know that and I embrace that, I live in that love, I surrender my life to Him, then I experience His peace and fear has to go. Fear cannot exist where true love is. When love moves in, fear has to move out. And we have to get to a place. Many times, kicking and screaming like a three-year-old, where we surrender. We pull out the white flag. God, I can't handle this. God, I give it to you. God, I turn them over to you. I turn the situation over to you, this problem over to you, these fears over to you. I get them out of my head and into your hands. And we surrender. Surrender doesn't mean that, well, I'm just not gonna have responsibility anymore. I'm not gonna do anything anymore. I'm just gonna float and let life trample all over me. No, no, no, no. It means you resign from the right to control every single thing about the situation. Surrender. We've got to get to a place of surrender. When you're dealing with fear, when you're dealing with anxiety and stress and pressure, you can't forget the surrender piece. You can't forget the surrender piece because it's through surrender that we experience the peace of God. The peace of God that passes all understanding and all comprehension. It comes through surrendering, surrendering, turning over our lives, turning over our fears into the hands of God. God is pursuing many of you. God is pursuing you, not because God needs you, but because you need Him. God's pursuing you because God has designed you for a relationship with Him. And prayer is this means that God has given us to bring us into His very presence. Prayer is as a means, if you would, of communication that God's given us to deal with the real life, real world, real time fears and anxieties and stressors that we have in our life. But to experience God's power of prayer, we have to enter into silence. To hear God's word speak to us, we have to allow God's word to steep, to get deep inside of us as we meditate and meditate and meditate upon his word. And then we have to let go. We have to let go and surrender those things in our lives that we simply cannot control. And then we'll experience the peace of God. Jesus, struggling in the garden, sweating, drops of blood as he's agonizing, as fear is all around him. God, please allow this cup to pass. But he gets down on his knees, and in that silent moment in the garden, he says, Father, not my will, but thy will be done. Thy will be done. And he enters into the pain. He enters into the sacrifice. He enters into this personal, public, cosmic event called the crucifixion and resurrection that we might know God. It happened on his knees in a place of silence and surrender and mystery. God is with you. God is with us as we face public and personal enemy number one, fear, with the power of prayer and the power of his spirit. Thanks so much for joining us today. Maybe you have some questions about the Christian life, what it's all about, or perhaps you're looking for a church home, a place where you can learn more about God's word and find a sense of community. Second has 6 campuses all over the city of Houston, and there's probably one not too far from where you live. We would love to have you as a guest next weekend. To find out more about worship times and locations, go to our website, second.org. Thanks for joining us.
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0: God's Word meets us right where we are, steady, true, and full of hope. This is KHCB's Verse of the Week. From Psalm 9, verse 9. The Lord also will be a stronghold for the oppressed, a stronghold in times of trouble. Carry this verse with you this week. Let it shape your steps. 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
1: Good morning, friend. Once again, that verse of the week is Psalm 9, verse 9. I'm Brian, and this is KHCB. Who am I? That was Moses' question when God told him to go to Pharaoh and lead the Israelites out of Egypt. And I just love God's answer. He didn't give Moses some kind of motivational speech or remind him about his strengths. He simply said, "Certainly, I will be with you." He promised his presence. And that's all we really need, isn't it? And with that in mind, Nancy DeMoss Wolgemuth is looking back at the early days of her program, Revive Our Hearts, and what it meant to depend on God when the assignment felt impossible. 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
2: At the heart of Jesus' work is the achievement of breaking down barriers. Barriers between formerly divided people. But more significant even than that, breaking down the barrier between sinful humanity and a holy God.
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2: To the outside observer, it might look as though Jesus' great ambition was to create a new sect within Judaism or even a new religion altogether. But Jesus' purpose was actually far grander, far more ambitious than that. He was actually creating a new humanity in himself. He was making a people remade and refashioned through his work at the cross and by the gift of his Holy Spirit. And in forming this new humanity, he takes divided people, people torn apart, people separated by sin, and he makes us one. Perhaps you find yourself sitting next to someone even today who, by virtue of history, by virtue of geography, by virtue of culture, you are meant to distrust, you are meant to dislike, you are actually meant to hate. But now in Christ, here we are all together. And it's an amazing thing. It's a wonderful thing. Here we are together, not ultimately identified by our various cultural groups, but rather identified by this simple fact that we belong to Jesus Christ, that we've been redeemed by the blood of Jesus, that we've been included in the body of Jesus, and that we have been indwelled by the Spirit of Jesus. It's a miraculous thing. It's a grace-filled thing. It's a beautiful thing.
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7: Early on, Nancy DeMoss Wolgemuth recognized this. She needed to lean on God, not her natural abilities.
8: And I asked the Lord, don't ever let me get to the place in ministry where I feel like I can do this without you. And that is one prayer God has been very faithful to answer. He keeps me sensing I can't do this if God doesn't come through.
7: We're celebrating our 25th anniversary here on Revive Our Hearts with Nancy DeMoss Wolgemuth. It's Tuesday, September 8th. I'm Dana Gresh. If you've ever felt completely inadequate to do a difficult task, you'll identify with what Nancy is sharing on today's program. Before we get to that, let me say thank you for the many testimonies and congratulations you've been calling in to wish Nancy and Revive Our Hearts a happy birthday. Last week, this program turned 25, and Nancy turned, well, you know what? I probably shouldn't say it on the air, more than 25. Chris called from Arkansas and left us this message.
9: Happy birthday to both the ministry and to Nancy. I want to say to Nancy, thank you for staying in the battle. Thank you for swimming upstream, for not giving up. Thank you for making your will pliable to conform to God's will. Your teachings and those of your ministry have helped me alter my course closer to God's will, and I'm very thankful for you.
7: Thank you, Chris. And it sounds like you had a furry friend there with you, too. If you'd like to call and let us know how God has used Revive Our Hearts in your life, here's the number for our testimony line. It's 219-200-2288. That's 219-200-2288. We would love to hear from you. Yesterday, we heard from Nancy about her years prior to the start of Revive Our Hearts. You can review that episode on the Revive Our Hearts app or by visiting reviveourhearts.com. Nancy's talking with Bob Lapine, who was instrumental in helping us get going with this program 25 years ago. Bob has served in an advisory role from the very beginning, and today he serves as the chairman of the board of directors. Let's listen.
10: Well, all of these formative years and the experience that we've talked about really led to an unexpected encounter in the summer of 1995. I was attending Campus Crusade's staff conference. All of us who were on staff were in Fort Collins, Colorado for a week of training and equipping, and we were hearing from a variety of speakers. It was a great week. And at 10 o'clock on, I don't remember if it was a Tuesday or a Wednesday morning. Do you remember which day of the week it was?
7: I don't.
10: I just saw on the schedule that we were going to hear from Nancy Lee DeMoss. And one of my besetting sins is cynicism. So I looked at your name. I didn't know you, didn't know anything about you other than the fact that your mom and dad had been benefactors to Campus Crusade, had been donors to the ministry. And my cynicism went, I guess this is payback. You know, we get to listen to their daughter because they've given money to Campus mm-hmm. Crusade. I'm just confessing on the radio it was a wrong thing to be thinking. But I showed up obediently, 10 o'clock in the morning, sitting out there. And you were introduced by Dr. Bright. You got up in your red dress with your then black hair. And people, this is still on YouTube. People can watch the video of this. You got up to speak to us on the subject of brokenness.
8: God is more offended, I believe, by the arched back, the stiff neck, the haughty eyes, and the unteachable spirit than he is by the sodomite, the prostitute, the adulterer, the murderer, or the abortionist. Because frequently those who are so wrapped up in sins of the flesh know that they are sinful. But those of us who are the respectable leaders, the Pharisees, the ones who have it all together, so often find it difficult to acknowledge the real need of our hearts. In recent weeks, I have found God searching my own heart. I've gone before him many times and said, oh God, show me what it means to be a broken person, to live a lifestyle of brokenness. And what are some of the characteristics, the evidences of a proud, unbroken spirit? Let me just share with you some that have come to my own heart as I've waited on the Lord. Proud people focus on the failures of others. But broken people are overwhelmed with a sense of their own spiritual need. Proud people are self-righteous. They have a critical, fault-finding spirit. They look at everyone else's faults with a microscope, but their own with a telescope. And they look down on others. But broken people are compassionate. They can forgive much because they know how much they've been forgiven. They think the best of others. And they esteem all others better than themselves. When confessing their sin, proud people tend to deal in generalities. But broken people are able to deal under the conviction of God's Spirit to acknowledge specifics. Proud people are concerned about the consequences of their sin, but broken people are grieved over the cause, the root of their sin. Proud people are blind to their real heart condition, but broken people walk in the light. Proud people don't think they have anything to repent of. But broken people realize that they have need of a continual heart attitude of repentance. And proud, unbroken people don't think they need revival, but they're sure that everyone else does. Whereas humble, broken people continually sense their need for a fresh encounter with God, for a fresh filling of His Holy Spirit.
10: God was speaking to me through your message, and then I was aware that what you were sharing was intensely biblical. It was, I mean, you were taking us to passages in the scriptures. It was profound. God was using it. I didn't know at the time, but He was using it throughout that room in the hearts of so many people, because at the end of your message that day, the Spirit of God was pressing on people. People were coming forward to confess their stubbornness, their pride, their hard-heartedness, and God used that message over a period of days for a reviving work there in our midst. I remember walking away from that thinking, first of all, how God had used that message in my own life, but then thinking, I need to share this with our listeners on Family Life Today. So I got a copy of the message, and a few months later, we aired it on Family Life Today. And Dennis Rainey and I talked, and I said, we ought to look for an opportunity, next chance we get, to try to do an interview with Nancy. And the next chance we got was 2 years later, when you were back at Campus Crusade staff. You were speaking this time on holiness, and we had contacted you ahead of time and said, while you're there, can we sit down and talk about singleness with you? And so we recorded a series of messages on your experience as a single and your insights into that subject. And at the end of that conversation, we talked about the fact that God had used Elizabeth Elliot profoundly in the lives of so many people for so many years, in your life,
7: yes,
10: in my life, that she had spoken particularly to so many women, and she was on the radio at the time, but she was in her mid-70s. We could see that there would be a time when she would not be on the radio any longer. And we said, we've started wondering, who is God going to raise up to take her place? And we agreed nobody could take her place, but
7: sure. Whose
10: voice? And you said, I have been praying that God would raise up that person.
7: Mm-hmm.
10: And we said, well, we think we might know who it is. And when we said, have you ever thought about being on radio? I remember you saying, no, not me. I'm
7: it's
10: thinking
7: a great
10: it's somebody.
7: Idea, but you've got the wrong person.
10: Right, yeah. When we had that conversation, did that strike fear? Did you sense God speaking in that moment? Do you remember how that conversation struck you at the time?
7: I was at the time in itinerant ministry, had been for years. I had maybe 14 different messages I would cycle and develop. And here we were talking about 260 programs a year.
10: Yes.
7: I could not fathom that. I did not feel able. I felt utterly inadequate in terms of being personally prepared or ready for something like this. I was very aware of Elizabeth Elliot's huge footprint that she had left. And over the next 18 months, as you and Dennis Rainey know well,
11: We had a lot of conversations, a lot of prayer. I spent time fasting, asking a lot of questions. What would this look like? What would be involved? Just getting to know what we were talking about. And for me, it really came down to two basic things I had to settle. One was the surrender issue.
10: Yeah.
11: Lord, if this is what you're calling me to, then I am the Lord's servant. Let it be to me as you have said. Just that yes, Lord, that's become a trademark of Reviver Hearts.
10: The white handkerchief.
11: The white handkerchief. Yeah. Yes, Lord, the surrender. And then was the faith issue, that if God was wanting to put me into this kind of role, that he would give me what I needed to be able to do what he called me to do. I knew I wasn't adequate, and that if I was following my own leading or anybody else's appeal, that when it got hard, I wouldn't be able to stay with it.
10: Mm-hmm.
11: But because of going through that extended, arduous process of seeking the Lord, here's what happened, and you watched this. It was hard. That first year that we were doing this, I could hardly breathe the whole year. We recorded 320 programs that year because we had to have a catalog before we actually launched. I was in the middle of a few books I was finishing that year. We had a full conference schedule. It was craziness. And there were moments, many of them, when I thought, I am not going to make it.
10: Yeah.
11: But because of the assurance God had given my heart that he was sending me this direction, it was almost like, it doesn't really matter if you make it. What matters is that you're being obedient.
10: Yeah.
11: And to change the metaphor, it was this sense of being in a boat that is rocking like crazy on a wave-filled sea. But this confidence that Christ was in the boat with me and that we were going to get to shore.
10: Keep your eyes on him.
11: And so I never, exactly, keep your eyes on him. I can say that from the day we launched, we've been through a lot of hard places and a lot of sweet and beautiful places too, but in the hard moments, I've never once doubted that this is what we were supposed to do. So how it affected me was almost inconsequential. And where the funds were going to come from, or where the staff were going to come from, or where I was going to get my next message. You and Marianne were often on the receiving ends of phone calls. In those days, those early days, we recorded in Little Rock, where Family Life was based. We would record on back-to-back Mondays and Tuesdays, which meant that on Sunday, for the whole weekend, I was in heavy labor and travail, birthing new messages. They were quarter-hour programs then, and we would do 15 on Monday and 15 on Tuesday, and I would get to Saturday night or Sunday, and I'm going, I can't do this. And more than once, you and Marianne found me in a puddle. And
10: 10 o'clock, 11 o'clock on Sunday night.
11: Exactly.
10: With you saying, I don't have what I need for tomorrow.
11: Exactly. And we would pray, and you would point me back to Jesus and help me think through what it was I was getting ready to teach. And then we'd get into the recording session, and you sat through all of those in those early years, coaching and helping to develop. We'd get there, and there was the power of God.
10: Mm-hmm.
11: And women were being deeply moved. We had women in the room. It was right. That small Sunday school room in the Summit Church there in Little Rock with cinder block walls and very makeshift. The engineer was off in a closet adjacent to that room. There was no beautiful studio such as we have and enjoy today. But we saw the power of God come time after time after time. He called and he is equipped and he keeps doing it. And I will say that I had, Bob, from the, you know this, always this sense of desperately needing the Lord. I had it then and I have it now when I go to record a program for Reviver Hearts, when I get up to do a message at a conference, when I go to write a book. I asked the Lord earlier in my Christian life, long before Reviver Hearts started, I knew that I had some natural gifts, and I never wanted to be able to serve the Lord in a way that I could feel I could do it without him. And I asked the Lord, don't ever let me get to the place in ministry where I feel like I can do this without you. And that is one prayer God has been very faithful to answer. He keeps me sensing I can't do this if God doesn't come through.
10: Mm-hmm.
11: And that's really hard. It's something that anybody who's walking with God, whether it's doing a daily broadcast or raising children or serving in a very secularized marketplace environment. We all have times of feeling this, and if we don't, there's something wrong.
10: Right.
11: But it kept me going back to him. It kept me dependent on him. It kept me on my knees. And here I am now, 40-some years doing ministry as a vocation. I still feel that way. Mm-hmm. And I don't want to ever get over it. I don't want to ever feel like, I could write this book, I could write this article, I could do this broadcast, running on the fuel of some natural gifts. There's no substitute.
10: That's right.
11: For keeping your pond stocked, for keeping in the Word, and that we wanted this ministry, I always wanted it to be out of the overflow mm-hmm. of a life and a heart. I don't want to spend my life looking for messages for Revive Our Hearts. I want to spend my life in the Word, getting to know God, letting Him change my life, and then out of that overflow, be ministering to others.
10: We thought of it, kind of the analogy we had was there are some maple trees that when you pound the tap into the maple tree, the sap just starts to flow out quickly.
11: Sure.
10: And that was what was there. It was in you. We just had to figure out how to tap it and bring it out effectively.
11: If you keep that metaphor, I think that's got to be kind of painful for that tree, though. Well, you're putting that spike into or whatever it is.
10: And it was painful. And there were seasons, again, you didn't doubt, but you were depleted often during those early years because to begin a program, as you said, 320 programs in the first year of recording, that involves study and writing and thinking. A lot of people who are on radio have been pastors for 10 or 15 years,
11: sure.
10: and they've got their sermons, and you go get those. We were starting with zero. You had messages you'd given, but not anything we could use on radio. So it was a yeoman's work in those early years. Had you not been a single woman at that time, I don't know how it could have happened.
11: Right.
10: And you didn't have a staff. There were not researchers who were feeding you
11: right.
10: notes of things. This was all your labor. But then you started to see fruit coming from
11: yes.
10: that labor. And even in the room
11: yes.
10: there as you were teaching and women responding to
11: yes.
10: it, and then people would hear it on the radio a month or two later, and we'd start getting letters in from that. And that has been so important, not only in the early years, but even today, the notes and the emails from listeners talking about how God meets them through the teaching, that's fuel for your soul, isn't it?
11: It is. And even as you say that, I'm mindful that there are those who serve the Lord in faithfully in pastorates or on the mission field or as moms or whatever for decades or a lifetime and never get to see much fruit from their labors. Maybe they even get opposition, or as you look at the history of the church, we have been blessed to see a lot of fruit, to see a glimpse of lives that have been changed. I get those letters and emails. This happens all the time. It's very sweet. And it is fuel. But faithfulness is serving the Lord whether or not you get that. We serve now, and we're grateful when we see some of the fruit, but we're not dependent
10: yeah.
11: on that. That said, one of the things I prayed early on and still have longed for, and we've seen God really do, I love that passage in 1 Samuel chapters 3 and 4, where it says that Samuel heard the word of the Lord. He spoke the word of the Lord to Israel. And then it says the Lord did not let one of his words fall to the ground. And I remember being gripped by that as we were just launching Revive Our Hearts and saying, Lord, we're going to say a lot of words. I remember saying to you,
10: yeah.
11: Christian radio does not need any more speakers.
10: Right.
11: There are lots of those. There may be too many. And I didn't want to just add to noise. And I'm not saying they're all noise. I'm just saying there are plenty of great ones. And so my prayer was, Lord, I'm going to live in your word. I'm going to ask you to speak your word through me to the hearts of women. But my prayer is, would you not let one of these words that's from you fall to the ground? Would you cause these words from you, not my words, but your words, to penetrate and pierce hearts, to take root, to produce fruit? Would you arrest people's hearts as they're listening, that maybe, you know, with their headphones on in a cube at work or in their minivan carting kids, or now so many ways that people listen to the content? And we have heard so many stories of how God has been faithful to answer that prayer.
10: Mm-hmm.
11: I take no credit for this. This is the work of the Spirit of God. But the letters, the emails, the conversations with people who've had to pull their car over to the side of the road. A woman kneeling in her kitchen, weeping, pleading with God for forgiveness, as I was doing a series on the tongue in the book of Proverbs and thinking about things she had just said to her husband before he left to work that way. And God timed when she heard that program with what was going on in her life and then didn't let it just, you know, like water off a duck's back, in one ear, out the other. God penetrated her heart. God has called women to serve him. God has given women hope. God has brought women healing. He has delivered women from shame and from guilt and beautiful things that I could never have done, that no broadcast could do, no podcast could do. But the word of God going forth and the power of the Holy Spirit changes lives. So you think, okay, well, I don't have that kind of ministry. That's really lovely for Nancy and Revive Our Hearts. But wherever you are in this season of your life, you may be homeschooling your children, or you're teaching a Sunday school class or a discipleship group or a one-on-one mentoring. We're all speaking words that are meant to be God's word flowing through us to invest in the lives of others and to believe God as you're having that, what seems like an irrational conversation with your 14-year-old late at night when you're exhausted. Just to believe God that if it's not your words, but God's words,
10: right,
11: flowing through your life, spoken in the Spirit of Christ, that you may not see or experience the fruit right now, but that those words are being used by the Holy Spirit, and then you exercise faith that they're going to have their intended purpose in God's way and in God's time.
7: It's easy to assume some individuals speak God's words better or more than we do. But Nancy's been reminding us, if we're his children, we represent him, and we need to be speaking his words to others no matter what. Nancy was talking with Bob Lapine, who's been a friend and partner of Revive Our Hearts since we first went on the air in 2001. As we celebrate our 25th anniversary this month, we're taking some time to look back on how God has been working in and through Nancy and in and through Revive Our Hearts. Aren't you glad she said yes, Lord, to this seemingly impossible? We never could have guessed the plans that God had in store for Revive Our Hearts. Parts of those plans included conferences attended by people from all over the United States and all over the world. Bob and Nancy will talk more about that coming up later this week. And that gives me an opportunity to remind you about something. True Woman 27 is just 1 year away. Now, you may be thinking, oh, I've got plenty of time, but let me tell you, women are registering now, and we're offering early bird pricing you don't want to miss. Nancy will be there, of course, along with a whole team of dynamic speakers. 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Be sure to request it when you give. Well, so far, we've heard about the days leading up to the launch of Revive Our Hearts. Tomorrow, Bob Lapine joins Nancy to continue reflecting on the early days, and you'll get to hear a little of the very first Revive Our Hearts teaching series, which providentially coincided with September 11th, 2001. I'm Dana Gresh, inviting you back for Revive Our Hearts and encouraging you to say yes to God. This program is a listener-supported production of Revive Our Hearts in Niles, Michigan, calling women to freedom, fullness, and fruitfulness in Christ.
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1: Yes, we are. Good morning. I hope you had a great holiday weekend. My name's Brian, and this is KHCB. Can I? Now, that's usually the first question we ask when we're trying to decide whether something is permissible for us as Christians. But there's actually a better question for us to ask, and it's, should I? You see, the Bible reminds us that not everything that's permissible is helpful, and not every freedom we have needs to be exercised. Because sometimes love means thinking beyond our own rights and considering how our choices might affect everybody else around us. And that can completely change how we look at a single decision. Maybe something is harmless for you, but difficult for a friend who's struggling in that particular area. Well, Dr. Mark Jobe is going to help us think through those gray areas and what Christian freedom really looks like when love for others is part of that decision. And that'll be coming up next on the program Bold Steps, right here on KHCB.
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14: I grew up in Toronto in a home that was poor, but where Bible reading and prayers were part of everyday life. When I was 14, however, my parents were struck by a car. Mother died and Dad was so badly injured that I closed my heart to God. When I was 15, my uncle offered me a job as a traveling salesman, and I took up smoking and drinking. At 17, I married Dorothy. We might have been happy except for my late-night carousing. She drank with me in an effort to keep me at home, which led to quarreling and occasional separations. We tried to start fresh by moving to Niagara Falls, and at one point I developed pneumonia and nearly died. I promised God I would change, but I couldn't. When my wife left me, I often went to the falls longing to throw myself into the water and end my troubles. But I would remember God's word, after this, the judgment, and lose my courage. In desperation, my wife suggested I pray, so I did. 6 months later, we moved back to Toronto, where my father lived, and he asked us to live with him. His willingness to forgive me when I was so helpless broke down my resistance to the Lord. When a pastor explained salvation, I surrendered to Christ before he even finished speaking. What a savior! 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I'm Walter Crone, and if the Son therefore shall make you free, ye shall be free indeed.
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20: It's 85 and clear. Wind is light and variable from the west. Today, thunderstorms with a high in the mid-90s. Tonight, partly cloudy with a low in the low 80s. Then tomorrow, thunderstorms with a high in the low 90s. Tomorrow night, thunderstorms with a low in the upper 70s. It's 85 and clear.

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1: Hey, you've been called to freedom, but there's a thin line between freedom and license. In the gray areas, you have to exercise discernment. And they ask themselves, is what I'm doing beneficial to others or not beneficial to others?

0: Welcome to Bold Steps with Mark Jobe. Mark is the founding pastor of New Life Community Church in Chicago, and I'm Wayne Shepherd. This is going to be very interesting today. We're talking about spiritual freedom in questionable situations, and I know you'll define what those are, Mark.
1: Yeah, you know, there's certain things in Scripture that are very black and white that we know immediately, but there are areas in our life that we engage in that feel more gray, and we have to exercise a sense of discernment. Is this really right or wrong? And so this passage helps us navigate through that a little bit. So if you're struggling with the gray area, I hope this really helps you.
0: The passage is 1 Corinthians chapter 10. So let's dive into this message, spiritual freedom in questionable situations. Here's Mark.
1: I don't know about you, but have you ever had to make a tough, tough choice? You found yourself at a crossroads and you say, I could go this way, I could go that way. This way looks pretty good, but that way looks pretty good too. I'm thinking about over here, but I'm also thinking about over there. And I'm not really sure if this is the best or if that's the best. Anybody know what I'm talking about? Where you're faced with hard choices and you know that one way is the best way, but it's hard for you to figure out which one of those is really the right way. And this is really about the gray areas of life in which we have to make choices and making the right choices, because a lot of us blow it. We know the black and white issues, but we blow it in the gray. And the Apostle Paul begins by saying this. This is sort of a theme that follows throughout almost the entire book of 1 Corinthians, verse 23. He says, everything is permissible, but not everything is beneficial. Everything is permissible, but not everything is constructive. Nobody should seek his own, but the good of others. Eat anything sold in the meat market without raising questions of conscience, for the earth is the Lord's and everything in it. If some unbeliever invites you to a meal and you want to go, eat whatever's put before you without raising question of conscience. But if anyone says to you, this has been offered in sacrifice, then do not eat it, both for the sake of the man who told you and for conscience sake. The other man's conscience, I mean, not your own. For why should my freedom be judged by another's conscience? If you're taking notes this morning, I want you to write this down. The big theme the Apostle Paul is talking about is how to use our freedom in questionable situations. How to make the right choices in questionable situations. Principle number one. Spiritual freedom always asks this question. Will this build others up, or will it become a stumbling block to people? Notice what he says. Everything is permissible. Just because you can do it doesn't mean you should do it. Just because it's legal doesn't mean it's right. In fact, just because you have the right to do it doesn't mean you should make the choice to do it. How many of you know some certain things you can do, you have the right to do, you're able to do, but you shouldn't necessarily do? And that's the point that the Apostle Paul is making. He says, hey, everything is permissible, but not everything is beneficial. Everything is permissible, but not everything is constructive. No one should seek his own good, but the good of others. Here's the thing. When you have given your life to Jesus Christ and you belong to God, you can't just ask yourself this question, is what do I want to do? You have to ask yourself this question, what does God want me to do? Now, there's a lot of things that aren't permissible in Scripture, and most of us know what those things are. The Ten Commandments list them out, right? I think most of us don't have to pray about, oh, whether should I commit this murder or not? Oh, Lord, not sure. No, we're pretty sure about that, black and white. Don't. Don't commit adultery. Don't lie. Don't have idols. Don't murder. Don't be covetous. I mean, those things are pretty clear to most of us, okay? But it's those other areas that aren't so clear. It's those gray areas that we can do, but we're not sure we should do. It's those areas that involve, well, I know I could date her, but really, should I date her? I know I can watch this movie, but should I watch it? I know I can tell this joke, but really, should I tell that joke? Hey, I know I can say these words, but should I really say those words? I know I can use my money this way, but should I really use my money that way? I mean, it's legal, I can, I have the right to do it, no one's gonna arrest me because of it, but that's not the question. The question is not, can you do it? The question is it really what you need to be doing? Is it really what you should be doing? And so the Apostle Paul gives a couple litmus tests here in which he says, you need to ask yourself this question when you're dealing with some of these issues. You need to ask yourself this question, is what I'm doing beneficial to others? And is what I'm doing building up of others? You see, the Apostle Paul ties it into our relationship with others, because I want you to hear me well. Listen, no man or woman is an island unto themselves. Every decision you make has collateral damage. Everybody understand the term collateral damage? They use it in war a lot. A bomb is sent, it's going to hit this target, but in the process, houses around are destroyed, and the military says, well, that was not the intended target, it was collateral damage. Do you realize that your life is connected with other people? You say, oh, it's my choice, it's my life. Oh yeah, it's your choice and it's your

0: cuts the grease a little bit, and it just tastes better because, hey, how can you have an Italian meal without having a nice glass of wine? And so in your conscience, you say, hey, it's permissible. Jesus had wine. It's okay. It's not an issue. It doesn't affect me. And so you're a believer, you're mentoring, you have a friend, and you invite him out to eat with you, and he goes out to eat with you. But see, your friend has 5 months of sobriety. 5 months. And he's maintained that sobriety by going to 12-step programs like 4 days out of the week, talking to a sponsor. I mean, he's on the edge. He's maintained it, but he's grabbing onto his sobriety, barely hanging onto his sobriety. But hey, he's made 5 months. He's proud of it. He's excited, but he's right on the edge. And so he goes out with you, and he respects you as a Christian who has a Bible, who knows how to pray, who quotes Bible verses, who raises his hand in worship services, and you have all that down, and he thinks, hey, you're really mature. I love you. I respect you. I want to be like you. And he sits down at this nice Italian meal, and when it comes time to drink, you have a little Italian meal, and you say, pour a cup of wine. And you grab that cup of wine, and you just like, I'm enjoying my nice Italian meal with a nice glass of wine, and it's so Italian. Now, what you don't understand, and what you should understand, is that, yeah, you have the right to have that glass of wine. Oh, it's permissible. You're over 18. You can have it. You're not violating their conscience, his conscience, any conscience. You're just having something that's very innocent, something that's very normal. Maybe you grew up in that tradition. Maybe it's happened all your life. And there's really, really no problem with it in your mind. But hello, hold on. Stop a second. Put the button on pause. Because this guy that's been struggling with sobriety for 5 months is sitting there with his Italian meal. And you say, it always tastes better with a little cup of wine. And he thinks to himself, well, this brother knows the Bible, loves Jesus, prays in church. I respect him. He's doing this. I mean, I guess, hey, he's doing it. It should be okay for me to do it as well. So he says to himself, only one little cup. I mean, after all, if Brother Joe is having a cup, it should be okay for me to have a cup. And so he says, okay, make that another one as well. And so he takes that little glass of wine, but here's the problem. You see, he has a whole background of addiction. He's got a whole background of bondage in that area. And as you know, if you have a background of bondage or addiction, that it doesn't just stop with one. Because then it's, hey, fill it up. This is really greasy, this food. I need another one. And so he's got another one and another one. And then when he leaves and goes out, he gets another one. And before you know, he's fallen off the wagon, back in his addiction, major stumbling block. Why? Is it your fault? You say, it's not my fault. I had freedom. I had liberty. I could do it. It's my right. It's okay for me to do. That's his problem, not my problem. Paul says, hold on a second, because you should be asking yourself this question, not can I do it, but you should be asking yourself this question, how is what I do affecting the people around me? Because your liberty can lead to someone else's stumbling.
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0: And so what the Apostle Paul is saying is that even though it's permissible, even though you have the right to do it, you need to ask yourself, how does this affect people around me? And if it affects people in a destructive way, if it becomes a stumbling block to other people, then I should refuse to do it. That's what Galatians chapter 5, verse 13 says. It says, for brothers, you were called to freedom, brothers. Only do not use your freedom as an opportunity for the flesh, but through love, serve one another. Hey, you've been called to freedom, but there's a thin line between freedom and license. Anybody awake with me this afternoon? A thin line between freedom and carnality. A thin line between I can do it, and yet this is really indulging my flesh. You see, what religious institutions do and what the Pharisees did is the Pharisees would fall into legalism. You know what legalism is? Legalism is a cheap substitute for maturity. Legalism is rules upon rules to explain the rules. Here's the rules, but I'm going to write more rules in order for you to understand the rules that I've given you. And if you keep all these rules that are given to you, then you can feel like you're holy, and those people that don't keep the rules, you can look at them and say, you're not as holy as I am. You see, some of you came up under legalism where all you were taught is the do's and don'ts, and it turned you off towards religion and Christianity because all you saw was people that kept the rules but had no heart like Jesus. Some of you were burned out by legalism because legalism doesn't breed life. The Spirit breeds life. The law leads to death. The Spirit leads to life. The Pharisees were so religious that they had rules to follow the rules of the Old Testament. And they had a book called the Torah that is a very thick volume that had all kinds of rules about how to interpret the Old Testament and follow the rules of the Old Testament. You know, some of you have grown up in traditions where you went to places or churches that they would say to you, okay, your hair can be this long, and your skirt has to be this long, and accepted here but not accepted there, and you can wear some makeup or not a lot, you can wear earrings or not a lot, you can shave your legs or not shave your legs. Anybody know what I'm talking about? Some of you were raised in those kind of things. Most people that were raised in that, in those environments that I know, most of them left God. And then they come back to God via the door of grace. Because if all you have is rules, rules, rules, rules, rules, rules, rules, then you're always going to feel like a failure, because how many of you know we can't measure up to the rules? And if you do well at keeping the rules, then you get full of pride and self-righteousness and lose the heart of Jesus and become like a Pharisee. So the alternative to spiritual maturity is legalism. And what the Apostle Paul is trying to say is that in the gray areas, you have to exercise discernment. It's easier to give people rules, but the mature people exercise discernment, and they ask themselves, is what I'm doing beneficial to others or not beneficial to others? By the way, can I tell you, parents, as you're raising your children, just a little word of advice. Some of you are really good at setting rules, and I think children should have rules. But the older the children get, the more you need to teach your children to make right choices, because listen to me, they will not always live at home. And if all you give them is rules, and they're saying, I can't wait to get out from under these rules, and you haven't taught them to make choices, then as soon as they go off to college or somewhere else where no one is telling them what the rules are, then they go wild because they've never learned to make choices. All they've known is rules, but not values and choices. Hello, parents. You're raising your children to have ingrained values that no matter where they're at, no matter what setting they are, they have a compass inside of them that helps make right choices, because they're not following a set of rules, but they've been taught to discern. They've been taught to embrace certain values that are theirs, and they apply those values to whatever situation in life they're in. That's how you raise mature kids. The second principle that the Apostle Paul gives us in this chapter I would verbalize it this way. The second principle is this: spiritual freedom flows in thanksgiving, but avoids offending someone else's conscience. Look at what it says in verse 25. It says, "Eat anything sold in the meat market without raising questions of conscience, for the earth is the Lord's and everything in it." If some unbeliever invites you to a meal and you want to go, eat whatever's put before you without raising questions of conscience. But if he says to you, "This has been offered in sacrifice," then do not eat it, both for the sake of the man who told you and for conscience sake, the other man's conscience, I mean, not yours. Here's the second principle. Everything that God has created is good, so enjoy it. Everything that God has made is to be received with thanksgiving, so enjoy it. However, and this is what they were dealing with, of course, I told you before that in those days, most of the meat that was sacrificed was then sold in the marketplace, the equivalent to our Jewel or Costco or Dominic or Aldi's or whatever, wherever you shop. And people would go to the marketplace and they would buy meat that had been sacrificed to the goddess of fertility or the goddess of prosperity or this god or that god, and you had your choice of meat, whatever you wanted. So some believers felt like, hey, we can eat whatever meat because there are no idols and our conscience is clear. Others felt like, if I eat meat that was sacrificed to an idol, I may be participating in idol worship, so therefore I should not eat meat at all. Paul is now trying to clarify this question, and he says, if you go to the marketplace and you buy a piece of meat and you don't know anything about its background, don't ask. Because as long as you don't know, it doesn't violate your conscience. But if you go to buy a piece of meat and the guy behind the counter with this greasy white robe and says to you, "Ah, this is good meat. This was offered to the goddess of fertility. You eat this meat, you'll have 4 more strapping boys." Then he says, then say, "Sorry, I won't eat it." For someone, in certain occasions, it's okay to eat the meat, and in other occasions, it's not right to eat the meat, depending on what you know about the meat. Because the big question is, does it violate someone's conscience? Is it wrong to eat the meat? No, it's not wrong to eat the meat. But if you eat that meat and the person that offered you the meat knows that it's been sacrificed to an idol, he may think that you are participating in idolatry, so you violate his conscience, and in that case, it's better not to eat the meat at all. That's called discernment and maturity. That's called making the right decisions over issues that are gray, and sometimes it's right and sometimes it's wrong, and the same thing can be right sometimes and wrong another times, depending on how much I know about it. And there's certain things that we do that violate someone else's conscience and create a stumbling block to other people, and because our life is not about us, our life is about God, although we have the right to do it, although we have the freedom to do it, we choose not to do it because it could cause someone else to stumble.
1: You're listening to Bold Steps in the Bible Teaching Ministry of Mark Jobe and the first half of a message titled Spiritual Freedom in Questionable Situations. We'll begin part two of this important lesson when we return for tomorrow's program, so make plans to join us then. This month, we're excited to offer a truly impactful book from pastor and author Louis Giglio called Goliath Must Fall. And Mark, one of the giants that Giglio takes on is addiction, and he casts a pretty wide net on what that word means. It feels especially relevant in our culture today, doesn't it?
2: It does, and I love the image of a giant in our life that needs to come down. Mm. David was facing something insurmountable without the power of God. There are so many people today in our society that have been lured into addictions, and now that addiction has become the giant.
1: Right.
2: You know, Wayne, I've pastored in the city of Chicago for many, many years, and everything from hardcore heroin addicts to cocaine addicts to so many other addictions. And you say, "Oh, that's great, Pastor Mark. That's not me." But let me just
1: let's stop
2: on,
1: for a moment,
2: pause.
1: Right? Yeah,
2: because anything that you go to make you feel better and relieve your pain that eventually starts to take over your life, and you need it when you're going through a difficulty. Mm-hmm. You went to it to just get relief, but now it's become your master. That is an addiction. That can be chocolate silk pie, or that can be a pornography that you go to. It could be a lot of things in your life, not just alcohol or hardcore drugs. That giant must fall, or that giant will rule you. Giglio gives some real practical, good, insightful lessons in overcoming addiction in this book called Goliath Must Fall.
1: 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I'm Wayne Shepherd. So glad to have you with us today. Looking forward to part 2 of this message titled Spiritual Freedom in Questionable Situations. It's coming up on tomorrow's program. That's Wednesday on Bold Steps with Mark Jobe. Bold Steps is a production of Moody Radio, a ministry of Moody Bible Institute.
3: One verse, one moment. 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Here's the KHCB verse of the week from Psalm 9, verse 9. The Lord also will be a stronghold for the oppressed, a stronghold in times of trouble. Carry this verse with you this week. 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
4: 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Hello there, friend. I'm Brian. And what are you really hungry for? 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
13: After Adam and Eve sinned, after we got kicked out of the garden, after humanity rebelled against God, we wake up in the universe and we find ourselves estranged from the very God we were designed to build our identity around.
14: Welcome to Living Hope with Pastor Philip Miller. I'm Pastor Larry McCarthy, and we're so glad you've joined us for this series on identity. Now, Pastor Philip, you're helping us see that we were designed to find our identity in God, but we need a little help here to grab hold of this truth. So, what do you mean by that?
15: Yeah. So, you know, everybody talks about identity. We're searching for identity as a culture. And the Bible tells us we were made ultimately to find our deepest, truest self-definition in relationship with God, that He's our creator and our good father, and that we were meant from the very beginning to be His beloved children, to find who we are in Him. And the reality is, though, the world is a broken place, and we sinned and rebelled against God. And so every single one of us wakes up in the universe estranged from the God we were meant to call Father. And so in a sense, we wake up as orphans in the universe. And so what we end up doing is try to build an identity on our own, apart from God. And that looks like a lot of different things, but it's always a bit of a mess. And then the gospel comes into our lives, if we believe in the Lord Jesus Christ. And the reality is, then we start retooling and relearning how to find our identity as children of God all over again. And so in this series, we're going to talk about identity, a biblical theology of that identity, and where we can actually find who we really are at the end of the day.
14: Well, stay tuned, beloved, after the message, because Pastor Philip will be discussing with us why everything else we try to worship simply doesn't work. But now, let's go to the pulpit of the Moody Church for part one of the sermon, Mapping Our Hearts.
13: Today we begin a brand new series called Identity Traps, 9 ways we lose ourselves and how Jesus makes us whole. In the coming weeks, we're going to explore 9 different characters in the Bible who each tried to build their identities in all the wrong places and then discovered the kind of wholeness that only God can supply. And it is my prayer that in looking at each of these lives, as we track with them, we'll discover the way that our own souls are shaped, the way our own lives are built, the identity traps that we tend to fall into, so that we can also learn what each of these individuals learned, and that is the deep identity that Christ offers that changes everything. Now, this topic of identity is something that I have been, it's been kind of a pet project for me for the last, 5 to 7 years. I've done a lot of reading and study, reflection, because in a sense, you know, everyone's talking about identity these days. You can't turn on the news without someone talking about their identity, right? And I personally have always sort of found identity to be a bit elusive. If you were to ask me, Philip, who are you? You know, who are you? Well, let's see, I'm a pastor, right? I pastor here at the Moody Church. No, that's what you do, Philip. That's not who you are. Who are you? Well, I'm an American. I was born in Wisconsin. I grew up in Ohio. Now I live in Chicago. I'm a Chicagoan. No, that's where you live. Who are you? Well, I'm a father. I'm a husband. I'm a brother. I'm a son. I'm a friend. No, those are roles you fill. Who are you? I'm hardworking, and I'm creative, and I'm personable. No, those are characteristics. Who are you? How would you answer this question? Who are you? Today I want to share with you a biblical theological framework for understanding identity. It's something that I have found profoundly helpful in mapping my own heart, and I pray that it will be helpful to each one of you in mapping your own hearts as well. In many ways, this will be more of a seminar than a sermon, an extended introduction. I need to give you the framework that we're going to work through over the coming weeks. So I'm going to give you the framework today, and then we're going to work through each of these characters in subsequent weeks. Make sense? Let's bow our heads before we dive in. Heavenly Father, there's probably no more foundational question to life than who are we? Who am I? And it's not a question we're very good at answering on our own. And so we need your help. We need your voice. We need your truth. Guide us, we pray. In Jesus' name, amen. Amen. Now, identity at its core is a sense of self, right? A sense of self. It allows us to distinguish ourselves from those around us. It gives us the kind of clarity to be able to discern our place in the world. And it turns out that our sense of self is most meaningful when it meets three deep-seated underlying needs. A sense of self needs to provide a sense of significance, a sense of security, and a sense of satisfaction. Significance, security, and satisfaction. Let's walk through those. We all need a sense of significance, don't we? We need a sense of significance. We need to know that we matter, that we're worthwhile, that we're valuable, that who we are is of consequence in the wide world. We also need a sense of security, to know that we're safe, that we're okay, that we belong, that we're sure-footed in life, that who we are is at home in the wide world. We also need a deep sense of satisfaction. We need to know fulfillment. We need to experience a sense of well-being and happiness in life, that who we are is delightful in the wide world. And so our identity, our sense of self, is most meaningful when, to the degree that it meets these three deep-seated underlying needs for security, significance, and satisfaction. Now, here's where theology comes in. Because the Bible tells us that we were created by God. We were created in His image and likeness. We were created by Him and for Him. In other words, we were created to know God as our Father and to know ourselves as his children, his sons and his daughters. In other words, we were made to find our identity as children of God, as a child. And as children of God, we were made to find our needs for significance in God's esteem, to find our sense of security in his care, to find our sense of satisfaction in his delight and pleasure. In other words, we were, our deepest identity was made to be a child of God, where we look for these deep soul needs in him and him alone. And of course, God is not the only source of significant security and satisfaction. After all, he did give Adam and Eve to one another, right? It is not good for man to be alone. He gave them the Garden of Eden, a place to live, to work, to grow. He gave them fruit to eat. But these were all good gifts from his hand, weren't they? And they were in them is the echo and trace of the significant security and satisfaction that ultimately is found in God himself. His gifts contain a little piece of the giver. And so there is satisfaction and security and significance to be found in things other than God, but they never will be enough. The ultimate source of our significant security and satisfaction was made to be found in God. And so by design, we were made for an identity as children of God to find security, significance, and satisfaction in him alone. That's what we were made for, to be a beloved child of our good Father. Now, after all these many years, after Adam and Eve sinned, after we got kicked out of the garden, after humanity rebelled against God, we wake up in the universe and we find ourselves estranged from the very God we were designed to build our identity around. We are collectively and individually sinners. We're sinners by nature and by choice. And our sins separate us from God. And so instead of living as a child, we live as orphans. That becomes our operating system. We wake up in the universe estranged from the God we were made to call Father. We wake up as orphans. But our deep needs for our significance and security and satisfaction are still there, aren't they? And even though we don't have a father to attach it to, those needs are still there. They're real. And so they attach themselves to anything that shows promise. Anything. Our orphan hearts move out into the world trying to find an identity, build an identity elsewhere. And it turns out there are three primary strategies we use to try to meet these deep felt identity needs apart from God. We look to people, power, and possessions. People, power, and possessions. So, for example, we might try to find significance through people. So I'll be whoever I need to be popular. I will do what I need to do. I will be who I need to be in order to get approval and applause and to make sure people smile at my life. Because when people smile, whoever it is, my parents, my coaches, my teachers, my bosses, my social media following, the in-crowd, whoever that might be, when they smile, I know that I'm worthwhile. And I try to find significance through people. You see that? There's just one way I can do it. Maybe I try to find my significance, my sense of significance through power. Through power. So I'll be whoever I need to be in order to be in control, to be large and in charge, to call the shots, to make my mark. Because in being on top, I know that I've arrived. I know that I count. I matter, you see. It's significance through power. Or maybe I try to find my significance through possessions. I'll be whoever I need to be in order to get it all, to have it all, the accoutrements of success, the vehicles, the homes, the fashion, the bank accounts, because in having all the stuff, I know that I finally made it. I matter. I'm worthwhile in life. Trying to find significance through stuff, my possessions. And so don't you see, we can do the same things, not just for significance, but also for security and satisfaction. We could try to find those needs, get those needs met in people, power, and possessions as well. So for example, I might try to find security through people. If those people or that person, if they would love me and accept me, then I'd be safe and I'd be okay. I could sleep at night. Or maybe I try to get security through power, because if I'm in control, then I'll be safe. Anybody know somebody like that? Or maybe I would try to find security through my possessions, my stuff, my savings, my fat bank account. That'll keep me safe in the world. Or satisfaction. I might try to find satisfaction through people. If I could just find the right person, I'll be happy. Oh man, do we believe that? Or if I might try to find satisfaction through power, because when you're the boss, you get to do whatever you want, and that's the key to happiness, right? Or I might try to find satisfaction through possessions. You've worked hard, treat yourself, right? Treat yourself, you deserve it. And so don't you see, what's going on is our orphan hearts are trying to build an identity to get significant security and satisfaction from the creation rather than the creator. We're trying to get all of our deep soul identity needs met in the creation rather than the creator. To use the language of Romans chapter 1, we've exchanged the glory of the immortal God with things made by human hands, created things. And in essence, friends, this is what idolatry is. Whenever we look to anything other than God for our ultimate sense of significant security and satisfaction, that whatever that is, it has become our functional God. And we will go out and serve and sacrifice and give up whatever it asks of us in order to get our deep identity needs met. This is the essence of idolatry. And it's at the heart of all of our sin. It's the sin underneath every other sin, idolatry.
14: 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I'm Pastor Larry McCarthy, and beloved, we want you to know that we realize that this program reaches you because it's listeners like you that are investing in this ministry. And as a thank you for your gift today, we'd love to send you this really special resource. Now, to get one in your hands, simply go to livinghopeoffer.com or call us 1-800-215-5001. We're glad you've joined us today as we examine the basics of identity. Pastor Philip, it's good to be in the studio with you. Now, at the very start of your message, you asked this question, who am I? Wow. And I guess that's really the basis for this new series that we find ourselves in. Tell us more now about our search for identity.
15: Yeah, well, we all have to build an identity somewhere. It's an inescapable project. We're all part of it. The question is, where are we actually going to try to build our identity, our sense of self in this universe? And the Bible tells us we were made to find our deepest, truest identity in our relationship with God, that He's our creator, He's our Father, He made us, and we bear His image. That's identity language. We are imitators of God by design, by definition. We were meant to know ourselves in relationship with Him. And of course, the problem is our first parents, Adam and Eve, you know, they were tempted to build an identity somewhere else, right? Satan came and he said, you know, eat this fruit and you'll be gods. You'll have a significance. You can be like God himself. This fruit will give you wisdom for life. So you'll know how to navigate. You can keep yourself safe in this world. So security and it's good for eating. It's delicious. And so you'll be satisfied if you pursue this path. And so Satan's lie has always been, you can build an identity, a better identity apart from God. You don't need to be a child of God and look to him as your father. You can go be your own self, define yourself, define your own existence. You don't need him. Hmm. And so the essence of the rebellion in the very beginning has to do with identity. Where are we going to be, children of God, or are we going to live like orphans in the universe that have to go off and build our own life on our own? And so that's where it all began. And the reality is every one of us has woken up in this universe where we wake up, we don't know God the way we were meant to. We're estranged because of sin and the curse and all the brokenness in the world. And then we go out and ratify what Adam and Eve did in our own lives. We rebel, we sin, we redo what they did. And so the reality is we're all functionally, apart from grace, living like orphans in the universe that have to fend for themselves, build an identity by themselves. And when we do that, whatever we try to build our identity on apart from God, it becomes a kind of idol. It becomes a God we're living for, and it destroys us. And that's the problem. That's our deep identity problem.
16: We have to admit, though, that we do have there's a soul need. There's a legitimate soul need that we have, but it sounds like what we're really saying here is that we're trying to meet it in some really illegitimate ways. We've got a legitimate need. We're trying to meet it in illegitimate ways. Let's take our listeners to the Bible, and where do we see these soul needs in the Bible?
15: Yeah, so these three basic soul needs for significance, security, and satisfaction, like you said, they are good God-given needs. They were meant to be fulfilled by God himself. He's the one in whom we find significance as children of God. We're sons and daughters of the King. It's his love that secures us and we rest in him. He is the joy that we're meant to live for, right? So the Psalms talk about this. Like we've been crowned with glory by our Father, created just a little lower than the angels, but he's esteemed us. We were meant to have God. The Lord is our shepherd, and I shall not want, to find security and rest in him. The Psalms talk about, you know, at God's right hand are pleasures forevermore, that in him we can delight. Our souls are meant to pant for him like a deer pants for water, for living streams of water, right? That he is the delight of our soul. So in other words, all of those deep soul needs, they're good appetites and desires, longings underneath our search for identity, but they were meant to be fulfilled by God and in relationship with him. The problem is we run after everything else in the universe, thinking the creation can actually fulfill our deep soul longings and the identity needs that are underneath it all, that something in creation instead of the creator can give me significance or can give me satisfaction or security, and I can rest in this. And whenever we do that, we're trading the living God for a created thing, and that's always idolatry.
16: Oh, I'm so glad you touched on that. So let's stay there for a minute. What's the core flaw with following idols, these things that ultimately they really just don't work?
15: Yeah. So the problem with idols is they always overpromise and then underdeliver, and then they take our lives. So they always promise, I can make you happy. I can make you safe. I can make you know that you matter. I can give you the significance you think you need. So idols are always making these promises to us, like if you just have enough money, if you just have the right relationship, if you just have all a nice house and a vacation home and all these, if you have all these things in your life, then you'll be happy. Then you'll be safe. Then you'll know that you matter.
16: You'll be loved.
15: So they're overpromising, and then they underdeliver because they give you a taste, but it's insufficient. It just evaporates. And then you're on to the next thing and the next thing and the next thing. And you're constantly in this continual search, and you never arrive. And that means you're constantly, you're just constantly losing your sense of self as you chase after these things in life. And here's the reality is it takes your life. Whatever, idols always say, give me your time, your energy, your money, your stuff, whatever, give me your attention. And in exchange, I'll give you happiness, security, and satisfaction, all that stuff. And so we end up serving them. We end up worshiping them. We end up giving our lives away for them. And in the end, we lose ourselves. And that's why the gospel is such good news, because the gospel is just the opposite. Jesus is the one who gives himself for us, and in him, we get ourselves back.
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4: 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Good morning, I'm Brian. And all of us understand the concept of secondhand smoke, right? 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Well, sin can work that way too, actually. 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And Pastor Mike Fabares will remind us why fighting temptation is about more than protecting ourselves. 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And that's coming up next on the program Focal Point. 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
17: If someone asked you what you did yesterday, how much of it would seem spiritual? I'm Bonnie Sala with Reset. Perhaps you answered emails, washed dishes, sat in traffic, studied for an exam, cared for a child, or worried about a difficult conversation. Most of us would divide life into two categories, spiritual moments and ordinary moments. We imagine God is really present during church services, prayer times, or Bible studies, but less involved in the routines that fill most of our days. Sound familiar? A shepherd named David saw life differently. He wrote many songs in the Bible about God, but he never wrote, "The Lord is with me when I worship," or "The Lord is with me when life is going well." Instead, he simply wrote, "The Lord is always with me." Always includes difficult Mondays, ordinary Tuesdays, and joyful Fridays. Jesus echoed that same truth when he said, "My sheep listen to my voice. I know them and they follow me." Sheep don't visit their shepherd for an hour each week. They live with him, learning his voice as they walk together through fields, valleys, and unfamiliar paths. The shepherd's presence is the sheep's everyday reality. A university student named Olivia put this into practice during her exam week. As she walked to class, she prayed, "Jesus, please give me wisdom and peace." The questions on her test weren't any easier than she'd expected, but she faced them with a calm confidence she'd never experienced before. Faith isn't simply believing that one day we'll be with Jesus. It's learning to recognize He's with us today. All of life's moments are spiritual when the Good Shepherd is leading us through them. I'm Bonnie Sala. Ready to grow your faith? Discover practical tools and more at guidelines.org.
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23: It's 87 and partly cloudy. Wind is light and variable from the west. Today, thunderstorms with a high in the mid-90s. Tonight, partly cloudy with a low in the low 80s. Then tomorrow, thunderstorms with a high in the low 90s. Tomorrow night, thunderstorms with a low in the upper 70s. It's 87 and partly cloudy.

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1: The Bible says that we should all be looking out for each other. You are your brother's keeper. You should care about those around you. And it's time for us to say, I'm going to care enough when I see someone in sin to step out and say, hey, I know maybe my life isn't perfect, but I can tell you, I just know that's not what God wants you to be doing. Don't we care enough to do this?

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1: The Bible teaches that if you're going to receive eternal life, you can't earn it. That's what grace is all about. That if you're going to go to heaven, you can't do enough good things to get there. If you're going to be a Christian, you're a Christian solely on the work of Christ, and it has nothing to do with your good deeds. Now, back to Hebrews chapter 12. Verse number 14 now becomes jarring against the backdrop of grace. Because in our minds, if our salvation has nothing to do with our good works, what's this statement all about that we got to make every effort to live in peace with all men and to be holy? Because without holiness, no one will see the Lord. I don't understand. I thought I get to see the Lord, and it has nothing to do with my good deeds. You're absolutely right. Real grace, here's the truth, real grace fights sin, okay? If you have embraced real biblical grace, okay, then your life will, by necessity, it will fight sin. That's why our fight against sin is required and non-optional, because you cannot be a Christian and have real grace in your life without that grace moving us to fight sin. The reality of the Bible is simply this. If you are saved by the grace of God, that grace of God is going to drive you to become holy. And if your life is not becoming more holy, then you are not justified. Therefore, the writer of Hebrews can say, without holiness, no one will see the Lord. And that's not imputed holiness. That's the practice of holiness. Well, I thought we didn't earn our salvation by our good deeds. We don't. See? But if we have been given the grace of God, it transforms our life, and he produces in us people that are eager to do what is good. And that's not something that's an option for the Christian. You can do all you want to talk around that or say, well, I want to judge people like that. Well, Jesus taught us to do this. Matthew 7:16. He says, here it is, you've heard this before, by their fruits you will recognize them. Right? You'll know them by their fruits. And the point is, you should be able to tell. Christians will have changed lives and changing lives. There ought to be, as the writer of Hebrews says, an extreme effort. Make every effort to be holy. Are you making every effort to be holy? If you say no because you're relying on the grace of God, jot this one down. Jude, verse 4. There are people that have crept in among you that turn the grace of God into a license to sin. In other words, they say, well, I'm not trying hard to be holy because whatever, I believe in the grace of God. The Bible calls that out as heresy. Really? Yeah, really. Hebrews chapter 12. Let's go back there for a second. Now, that's the ultimate motivation. Why are we going through the hassle of fighting sin? Well, because it's part and parcel of real Christianity. I got no choice. I don't even have grace in my life if I'm not fighting sin. But it gives us more motivation. He says in verse 15, see to it that no one misses the grace of God. Make sure they all have the grace of God, which will be evidenced by making every effort to be holy. He says, and see to it that no bitter root grows up. And then he describes a problem with sin. When sin is growing in our lives, as opposed to righteousness growing in our lives, here's what it does. It causes trouble and defiles many. Here's another motivation. One of the reasons we fight this thing is because sin unchecked in our lives creates trouble, according to verse 15, and defiles many. There are a lot of consequences to ongoing sin that we ought to fear. Number two, let's shot it down that way. We ought to fear the consequences of ongoing sin. And that means that if sin is growing in my life instead of sanctification or holiness, then what I ought to recognize is that I should be expecting an increase of trouble and defilement. And this is not the discipline. We already dealt with that. God is going to discipline his wayward children. But this is the fact that sin itself, if it's unchecked and growing in our lives, causes trouble. It causes defilement. It hurts the church. The church is hurt. If you don't take care of sin in your life and fight it, and you let it grow in your life, the church will be hurt. Defilement, for instance. That's a word that is sometimes translated, or at least explained and described and defined, as contamination. When one part of the body of Christ is filled with lives that have unchecked sin, whether it's, and let's look at the examples in the passage, bitterness, verse 15, sexual immorality, verse 16, or general godliness of the expedience of Esau, who just did whatever he wanted to do whenever he wanted to do it. When there's bitterness, sexual immorality, and general godlessness in your life, here's the deal. That contaminates the many. It defiles many. You don't sin in a vacuum. You sin in a network of relationships. Not only that, let's think about the trouble it causes for us outside of the church. Okay? Not only does it defile many in the church, it causes defilement outside of the church. In a passage where Nathan confronts David about his sin with Bathsheba, remember that passage in 2 Samuel? Here comes Nathan, and one of the things he says, which is tucked away, unfortunately, in some of the English translations, but some of them make it clear, where he comes and he says, here's one of the reasons God is not happy with what you've done. Here's what he says, is because you have given cause for the Gentiles to blaspheme us, right? In other words, we trash our reputation as God's people. Divorce and sexual immorality. Do you think that hurts the church? Do you think the outsider looks at us and has a jaded view of us if we can't keep our marriages together? Are we perfect? No, we're not perfect. But boy, we're sure working to be more like the perfect one, the perfect Son of God. Let's keep our marriages together, right? Let's not be sexually immoral. Let's stop it with the bitter attitude. Let's stop it with the expedience of wanting what we want when we want it. Let's be self-controlled and godly in the present world, waiting for the blessed hope. That would be a good thing. And let's be distinctive as a community of believers. Fear the consequences of ongoing sin. It hurts the church. It hurts us internally. It contaminates us internally. But contradictions also trash our reputations outside the church. I want to take you to another passage on this one. Can I do that? I got the microphone, so I'm going to do it. 1 Peter chapter 2. 1 Peter 2. This one drives it home. This is a great passage. Because we're already up against

or whether it's the fact that our good deeds lead them to repentance. But either way, it's a good thing. And the Bible says, redouble your efforts, live such good lives among these onlookers that even though they accuse you of doing wrong, they'll see your good deeds, and one day they'll change their perspective about you. Look at verse 15. After some specific instructions about how to deal with the government, he says in verse 15, "For it is God's will that by doing good, you should silence the ignorant talk of foolish men." And here's the deal. They're all out there telling us we're a bunch of fools and hypocrites and we're no different than the rest of the world. Can we do good? Keep our marriages together? Stop with the bitter attitudes? Stop with the backbiting and the general godlessness so that ultimately we can silence their talk? I'd like that to be silenced. And we hide behind these false perceptions of grace and think we got license to do wrong. We don't. Let's make every effort to be holy. Fear the consequences of ongoing sin. Letter A, the church is hurt. But the worst thing, and we've already touched on this, but let's look at it from a more personal perspective. We'll be surrounded with people like Esau. I mean, we'll have people in our lives that we sit next to in church, and if there's unchecked sin in their lives, or maybe us, ourselves, we will really be churchgoers that aren't saved, okay? Letter B, let's put it that way. Here's the real tragedy, churchgoers that aren't saved. People that sit there listening to these sermons week after week, and they're not even Christians. Does that not take us back to Matthew chapter 7? Dare I have to read that one more time? I mean, he says, "Depart from me, I never knew you." Oh, but wait a minute. We sat through all that Kentucky Fried Chicken on Thursday nights and listened to endless sermons about end time. Come on, let us in. No, depart from me, I never knew you. You who practice lawlessness. You never got sin in. It wasn't even a battle in your life. You prove that your justification wasn't real because you never made serious efforts at sanctification. James chapter 1, verse 22 says, "Don't merely listen to the word and so deceive yourself." The problem is that we can sit through church. As I once said in a sermon, the hazards of church are that we get more and more deceived because we know a lot. You know, we figure out, well, I know something about Daniel 9 prophecy, and I can tell you about eschatology, or I know something about the books of the Bible or biblical history, but we're never in our hearts transformed. And the Bible says that's a deceiving place to be. And if this sounds like old hat, I just want to quote Philippians 3:1. I know you've heard me preach on this many times, but as Paul said, it's no trouble for me to do it again and to say it again and to write it again, but it's a safeguard for you. Check yourself to see if you're of the faith. Examine your life. And by the way, look at the text again. It's not just your life you should be concerned with. Back to Hebrews 12. Make every effort to live in peace. Now, we don't see this as clearly in English, but here is a clear second person plural imperative. Y'all, check yourself. Make sure you're working hard to be godly people. Make every effort, all of you. Okay? That seems very individualistic. I know it's to a group, but it hits us in the chest. That's not what happens in the next two verses. Verse 15 starts with a different kind of verb. He doesn't say, you know, check yourself. He says in verse 15, see to it that no one misses the grace of God. It's repeated in our English text in verse 16. And see to it that no one is sexually immoral. Do you see how that takes the finger, changes the perspective? It's not just pointing at my chest. It's pointing at me and those around me. And it's saying, hey, you ought to look around you. See to it that no one is sexually immoral. Let's make an uncomfortable sermon even more uncomfortable. Are you ready for this? Okay. Number three on your outline. We need to evaluate ourselves. Evaluate yourself and, capital A-N-D, care about other people. And that means that when you see someone who is bitter, when you see someone that is sexually immoral, when you see some professing believer who is generally godless in his decisions, you need to confront them. The word here, and it's even stronger than our English text translated. Some of you are familiar with this word, episkopos. You've heard that one before? Episkopos. The noun, we get the words Episcopal Church from that. Episkopos is one of three words in the Greek New Testament for the pastor. Episkopos, right? It's translated in the old translations, the bishop. It's translated in our modern translations, the overseer, episkopos. This is one of two times that word shows up as a verb, right? And it's not you overseers, it's you should be overseeing, okay? And guess what? It's not addressed to pastors. Because I know what a lot of you are thinking. Isn't that the pastor's job? He sees someone in sin in the church, he can take care of it. Here's the deal. If someone is engaged in sexual immorality in this church right now, you will learn

0: about it before anybody on staff ever hears a whiff of it. And the Bible says that we should all be looking out for each other. Episkopao. We should be looking out. We should be overseeing. We should be seeing to it that those around us, not only ourselves, aren't bitter. Three examples in our text. Aren't sexually immoral and aren't godless. Woo. I don't want to be the Holy Spirit in somebody's life, you know? I don't want to be the Holy Spirit. I don't want to be the salvation police. I'm not my brother's keeper. Remember what God thought of the last guy that said that, right? That's not a good answer. You are your brother's keeper. You should care about those around you. And when you get a whiff of sexual immorality or bitterness or general godlessness in someone's life, don't just pick up the phone and call the pastors, right? You need to be seeing to it that that's not happening in your circle of influence. Oh, that's going to be tough. They might not like me after that. They might not. But it isn't about being liked. This isn't a passage, you know, how to be popular in your social circles, right? This is a passage about being passionate about God's calling on our lives to be a holy community. And it's time for us to say, I'm going to care enough when I see someone in sin to step out and say, hey, I know that I'm not perfect. I know maybe my life isn't perfect, but I can tell you, I just know that's not what God wants you to be doing. And maybe we can sit down and talk about it. Maybe we can help each other, and maybe I can help you. See to it that no one misses the grace of God. See to it that no one is sexually immoral. See to it that no one is godless. Let me drive this home with one quick passage in Galatians chapter 6. Galatians chapter 6. And I know sometimes we see this word in Galatians 6:1, caught, and we think, oh, that's a scandal. You know, that's a big scandal. Someone's caught in a scandal. That just it means the concept of it's been revealed. You learn about it. Galatians 6:1. Brothers, if someone is caught in a sin, if you see bitterness, if you see a hint of sexual immorality, if you see godlessness, you who are spiritual, and that doesn't mean that you have to be perfect to do this. This just means that you're not trapped in the same thing, right? You who are spiritual should restore him. Do it gently, though. And again, there are some people that really like this point. Oh, great, I get to go and, you know, police other people's lives. If you like this point, it's probably not for you, okay? If you're reluctant about this point, okay, then it is for you. Then God is trying to remind you that when you see someone in a sin, you need to go and you need to restore the person gently, but watch yourselves, because you might be tempted too. So be careful how you engage in this. Carry one another's burdens. And in this way, you fulfill the law of Christ. What's that all about? Here's the deal. We like to think about our Christian life in a very autonomous, individualistic way. I'm just going to worry about myself. I can't care about those people in my small. I mean, I don't know. It's just between them and God. When you hear yourself saying that to yourself, just recognize that isn't the law of Christ. Christ didn't come to please himself. He didn't come to serve himself. The concept of the law of Christ is to care for other people. And when you see someone displaying symptoms of these kinds of sins, we ought to get involved, carry their burdens. Watch out, do it gently. Watch yourself, you could be tempted. And you know what, don't we care enough, and I use the word care advisedly, care, don't we care enough to do this? What if the person you're sitting next to right now in church ends up in the lake of fire? Let's think that one through for a sec. Do you care about that, or are you just worried about yourself? You don't want to be the Holy Spirit for anybody else. Just all about you, right? I'll let guides between them and God. Don't you care? Seriously, don't you care if your spouse is really saved? Don't you care if your friend in your small group is really going to heaven? Don't you care about that? Let's care enough to say, I've got to get involved. When I see contradictions, I want to get involved. And I know that's scary for some of us because we don't want anybody pointing out our contradictions. Get over that, right? You can. I don't know what to do there. There's no Christianity that's just for individuals. This is a group deal. You realize that. Paul said the same kind of thing, 2 Corinthians 5. He says, knowing then what it is to fear the Lord, we persuade men. And it started with this verse. We must all appear before the judgment seat of Christ. The person you're sitting next to right now will have to appear before God, the Almighty God, and his judge, Jesus Christ, and have to give an account for his life of all the deeds done in their body, whether good or bad. That's what the Bible says. Do you care enough to try and mitigate the problem of that day for your friend? Let's get involved. Let's help these folks. Evaluate yourself and care about others. See to it that no one misses the grace of God. See to it that no one is sexually immoral. One last passage, Hebrews chapter 4. Here's the problem. I know a lot of people look at this and go, wow. It's that serious? It's that important? I don't think I can do it. It's too hard. Just remember this, you're not on your own. I've got a helper. It's no mistake that in the scriptures, the Holy Spirit is called our parakletos, our helper. He has not left us to our own devices to try and become sanctified. He's got help for us. Hebrews 4 and verse 11, he's got the same kind of verbiage, make every effort to enter into that rest. The picture here was the promised land. See to it that no one falls by following the example of disobedience of those people in the desert. Don't do that. Then he talks about the word of God. It judges the thoughts and attitudes of our heart. He talks about accountability in verse 13, that we're going to stand before the judgment seat of God, that we'll give an account to him. And then it says in verse 14, hold firmly to the faith that we profess. But verse 15, here's the deal. We got a high priest who sympathizes with us. He sympathizes with our weaknesses. He knows that we're weak. It's not an excuse to indulge in sin, but he's sympathetic. We have one who's been tempted in every way, just as we are, yet without sin. Let us then, here's the most important verse in this section, approach the throne of grace with confidence so that we may receive mercy and find grace to help us in our time of need. Not only do we have each other to kind of help, you know, ourselves grow, we've got the Holy Spirit. If you're a real Christian, that's a relationship that the Bible says is so close, it is spatially defined as not being with you, he's in you. That's a big deal. And the point is, when you say, wow, my life's kind of a mess and I got a long way to go to be Christ-like, that's fine. Boxes everywhere, a disheveled house, fine. You got a helper. And he is great at rearranging your life. He just wants you to take it seriously and make every effort to be holy. If you do that, the Holy Spirit says, great, I'm ready to not only sympathize with your weakness, but to give you mercy and grace in your time of need. God wants to help. He can pull your life together. Let's pray together. I'll let you go. God, help us, please. We build the base here to understand your promises. I know, like I mentioned at the outset, it is like standing at the terminal in LAX and those old round terminals. And, you know, what we decide about some of these interpretive decisions are going to make all the difference in the world as to where our eschatology ends up. But I pray that all of this would approach with humility. I know we're all trying to be consistent with our understanding of how to interpret Scripture. But I pray, God, that as we go down these corridors and try and get comfortable with a particular brand of eschatology, that we would be gracious and kind, knowing that the issues about pre-tribulationalism and mid-trib and amill and post-mill, a lot of these things are fringe issues in the Christian life. I know that many people claim them to be just catastrophic divergence from one post to another because of, you know, their decisions about hermeneutics and how they interpret Scripture. But I pray that we'd be kind, that we would be recognizing that just because we've studied this for a couple hundred hours, that maybe we have some room to adjust our thinking and our ideas about this. And I pray ultimately that we would trust you, that we'd major on the majors, and that we would have some understanding of the particulars, and that we would understand divergent views with a sense of grace and love for each other. So help us through these things, God, I pray, as we continue to study and look at the implications for the future. In Jesus' name, amen.
1: 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Well, I'm Dave Drewy. 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
3: When life feels loud, God's Word still whispers the truth. Right now, draw closer with a KHCB verse of the week from Psalm 9, verse 9. The Lord also will be a stronghold for the oppressed, a stronghold in times of trouble. Carry this verse with you this week. Let it shape your steps. We are KHCB, refreshingly timeless Christian radio.
4: Once again, that verse is Psalm 9, verse 9. Good morning, I'm Brian, and this is KHCB. And when most of us think about the beginning of the Gospel of Luke, we probably jump straight to the Christmas story. You know, the famous one, the angels, Mary, the birth of Jesus. But when's the last time you read the first four verses of Luke? They're fascinating. Luke explains how he approached writing his gospel. He says in verse 3, "Having investigated everything carefully from the beginning, to write it out for you in consecutive order." 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And coming up on the program Truth for Life, Pastor Alistair Begg looks at why the gospel accounts deserve to be taken very seriously as historical testimony, and why we can have confidence in what they tell us about Jesus. 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Draw closer, Houston.
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11: 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In it, he says, God so loved the world that he gave his one and only son, that whoever believes in him shall not perish, but have eternal life. You see, God's love isn't based on your performance or your past. It's based on his perfect, loving character. While we were still sinners, Christ died for us. That's love without conditions. 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

0: how can we be certain that the Gospels of Matthew, Mark, Luke, and John are historical fact, not simply fabricated stories like we find in Greek mythology? Today on Truth for Life, Alistair Begg points us to evidence that supports the reliability of the Gospels.
1: Mark chapter 1, verse 1. The beginning of the gospel about Jesus Christ, the Son of God. It's written in Isaiah the prophet, I will send my messenger ahead of you who will prepare your way, a voice of one calling in the desert. Prepare the way for the Lord, make straight paths for him. And so John came, baptizing in the desert region and preaching a baptism of repentance for the forgiveness of sins. The whole Judean countryside and all the people of Jerusalem went out to him. Confessing their sins, they were baptized by him in the Jordan River. John wore clothing made of camel's hair with a leather belt round his waist, and he ate locusts and wild honey. And this was his message. After me will come one more powerful than I, the thongs of whose sandals I am not worthy to stoop down and untie. I baptize you with water, but he will baptize you with the Holy Spirit. Amen. Father, help us now as we turn to the Bible, that you will be our teacher, that the Holy Spirit will enable us to think properly, to respond humbly, and that we might find that, as it were, Christ stands in the midst of us, not only as the one who orchestrates our praise, but also as the one who preaches the word home to our hearts. Only you, O God, can accomplish this, and it is to you we look, in Jesus' name. Amen. In 1975, in a book that John Stott had penned in conjunction with a missionary conference, he wrote as follows: "Nothing hinders evangelism more than the widespread loss of confidence in the truth, relevance, and power of the gospel." Let me give that to you again. Nothing, he wrote, hinders evangelism more than the widespread loss of confidence in the truth, relevance, and power of the gospel. If the polls that came out around the holiday period are to be believed, then we are confronting a situation in contemporary America that is unlike much that has gone before. It has been understandable that those who have rejected the New Testament, who have turned their back on the Bible, have very little to say to their friends and neighbors about who Jesus is and what he's done. And such a loss of confidence in the gospel in that arena is no surprise. But if the polls are accurate, then they are suggesting to us that within the present framework of contemporary Christianity, there has been and continues to be an erosion of conviction on the parts of those professing faith as it relates to the exclusive claims of Jesus, and as it relates, in essence, to the truth and the relevance and the power of the gospel. Now, this should be a matter of concern for us, that we would examine our own hearts, that we would consider ourselves, that we would think, first of all, about where we stand in relationship to these things. Particularly if we have committed ourselves to this particular church, if we have identified fully with our stated purpose, that we were hoping under God to see unbelieving people becoming the committed followers of the Lord Jesus Christ. If we are committed to that, it is clearly of the utmost importance that we both know the good news, that we know the gospel, and that we stand able and prepared to share it with others. And of course, one of the best ways to do that is to walk in the footsteps of Christ himself, is to turn to the gospel records as they've been given to us, and to make sure that immersing ourselves in all that we're given concerning the life and the death and the resurrection and the ascension and the return of Jesus becomes part and parcel of our thinking, so we will then be enabled to tell others this wonderful good news. To help us to that end, we're beginning this morning a series of studies in the Gospel of Mark. Mark's gospel is the shortest, it's the first, and arguably, it is, if you like, the most missionary-oriented

0: In the event of an emergency, this system would bring you important information. This test is now concluded.
1: Man or a woman is going to believe in Jesus, so that it is a useful exercise for some who are wondering about the claims of Christ to read this gospel through, and for those of us who profess faith in Christ to become increasingly aware of it and to be able to identify with the evangelist's purpose. Now, you should also know that Mark is breaking new ground when he writes his gospel. Before Mark, there was no such thing as a gospel. People would have said to him, "And what is this thing that you've written for us?" Oh, he said, "It is the gospel. It's the good news. It's the euangelion in Greek, which gives us our word evangelical. It is a gospel," he said. "I've written down all of the amazing things concerning Jesus, his life, and his ministry." And he is doing so not in an endeavor to provide a biography. Indeed, none of the gospel writers are writing biographies, but in order to be persuasive so that those who read the record he provides may come to believe in Jesus. And it is for that reason that, along with the other gospel writers, he gives a disproportionate amount of time and space to the events that relate to the passion and the resurrection of Jesus. In Mark's gospel, virtually a third of his gospel is given to the closing weeks of the life of Christ. What I want to do is to start, if you like, out on the circumference of this issue and then move into the center. First of all, by giving consideration to the nature of the Gospels themselves, some general comments regarding the Gospels. Then to look specifically at the author of this Gospel and his purpose. And then we will find ourselves at the core of things and able to begin to give consideration to these opening verses. Some of this will be material that is familiar, and therefore we will be thankful for the reminder. For others of us, this will be completely new material, and therefore we might be glad of the discovery. Let me give to you a quote under general comments on the Gospels, a quote from the person who taught me New Testament theology, who is now in heaven, Donald Guthrie. And this is what he wrote. "The Gospel writers were not literary men and were not setting out to be. They themselves had experienced a remarkable transformation as a result of the stupendous events they related." Now, that is a very important point to notice. Now, we do not have in Matthew and Mark and Luke and John a group of potential literary experts. They like to sit around and discuss and write books and pamphlets and contribute to theological journals, to put it in contemporary terms. No, they weren't like that at all. These were ordinary men who had encountered the extraordinary power of Jesus and who determined, under the direction of God's Holy Spirit, to write down the events as they had experienced them or as they had had them recounted to them, so that others might in turn come to believe in Jesus. Each of the Gospels is based on eyewitness accounts. Each of the Gospels is based on eyewitness accounts. And these eyewitness accounts are confirmed by contemporary historians of both Roman and Jewish origin. In other words, people who were not Christians, people who had no design to advance the claims of Jesus, when they write in the historical period that is alongside these gospel records, they affirm certain things. For example, if you read them, you will discover that they affirm the fact that Jesus' followers worshipped him as God, called him Messiah, and that this Jesus of Nazareth was executed in Judea when Pontius Pilate was the governor. Now you say, is that important? Well, actually, it is important, especially when you find yourself on the receiving end of questions and criticisms by friends who believe that when we affirm the truth of the Bible, we are just advancing a cause that has no substantiation at all. So the gospel eyewitness records are confirmed by Roman and Jewish historians. Also, these gospel records appear within about 30 years after the death of Jesus of Nazareth. So in other words, they appear in the lifetime of people who saw and heard Jesus. Therefore, they appear within a time frame that would allow people to say, that never happened, or I was there and it is not as you have reported. The people were alive either to affirm the accuracy of these gospel records or to deny them if they found there were falsehoods. Cranfield says, the survival of such folks, that is, people who are the contemporaries of the gospel writers, the survival of such folks must have set limits to the community's freedom to invent and embellish. Because people could easily have said, you know, hey, we knew Levi. You've written in here that Levi was a tax collector and he met Jesus and there was a big party at his house and he was a transformed man. We knew Levi. He was as bad a rascal on the day he died as the day he was doing the tax collecting. He was a fiddler to the end. Or who put that stuff in your gospel about Zacchaeus, that little man? We knew Zacchaeus. There's no change in Zacchaeus. Nobody came forward to say that. No one came forward to say that what happened in a kind of transformative way in the town of Sychar in Samaria did not happen. That there was a lady who had met Jesus at the well, and as a result of her testimony and her changed life, many in that community actually became the followers of Jesus. Nobody steps forward to say, no, it didn't happen. And the absence of that is significant. Now your friends will say to you, doesn't the fact that the writers, Mark in this case, doesn't the fact that Mark had a vested interest, if you like, in presenting Christ, cause him inevitably to fabricate the evidence? That's what is often leveled, isn't it? People say, well, you know, he wanted to do this and therefore it was in his best interest in order to do these things. But you don't find that's the case. In fact, what you discover is that, and let's just use Luke as an illustration since we can do this helpfully. Turn to Luke chapter 3 just for a moment. Luke chapter 3 and the opening verses. What I want you to notice here is that the gospel writers, far from fabricating, were at pains to tie the details of, if you like, the gospel drama into the historical and geographical framework of their time. Now, you remember from our study in Luke that Luke tells us at the very beginning that he had done a very careful investigation of all these things, and he had written them down in an orderly account so that people might know the certainty of the things they've come to believe. There's no sense of invention in that. There's no sense of embellishment in that. There's no notion of somebody sitting around on a rock and dreaming up amazing things and then just writing them down. And true to his case, this is how he sets the framework for the appearance of John the Baptist on the stage of human history. Luke chapter 3, verse 1. In the 15th year of the reign of Tiberius Caesar, when Pontius Pilate was governor of Judea, Herod, tetrarch of Galilee, his brother Philip, the tetrarch of Iturea and Trachonitis, and Lysanias, the tetrarch of Abilene, during the high priest of Annas and Caiaphas, the word of God came to John, the son of Zechariah, in the desert, and he went into all the country preaching the good news. It's quite striking, isn't it? Now people say, well, you know, what you have in the New Testament Gospels is legend. I've read legend, you've read legend as well. This doesn't read like legend. This is not legend. He's writing down here historical data, verifiable data, challengeable data. And the historical, geographical, political context in which the Gospels are written is provided for us in part so as to take away the leg of that stool in argument. And furthermore, if the Gospel writers had been determined to embellish or transform things, don't you think they would have changed the way they come across? What interest do they have in describing themselves as a bunch of cowards that ran away when Jesus was arrested? Don't you think they would have said, and we went away and we had a retreat and we planned what was going to happen after Jesus was raised from the dead? And after a couple of days when he was raised, as we fully anticipated, we all went out and had an amazing preaching series in the streets of Jerusalem. No, they said, we all buzzed off and we locked the doors because we were frightened that somebody was going to come and get us too. If you're writing something that is a fabrication. It's surprising to put that in such a fashion. And I'll say this as the last thing, the manuscripts that we have, and there are numerous manuscripts, not just hundreds, but thousands of bits and pieces of manuscripts. The manuscripts that we have date closer to the events of the life of Jesus than anything else that is in existence in secular history. For example, if you've done history at college, I will be surprised if you have ever been on the receiving end of somebody suggesting to you that we have every reason in the world to doubt the existence of Julius Caesar. It hasn't happened. In fact, they will have affirmed the writings of Julius Caesar, without question. They will affirm the writings of Tacitus, of that most difficult name to pronounce, Thucydides. Taken for granted that all that is said about these individuals and written of these individuals is absolutely verifiable data, is material, if you like, fixed points material from which we can build a construction of social history. Well, interestingly, the closest manuscript that you can get to Tacitus is 800 AD. To Caesar, 850 AD, and Thucydides, 1300 AD. Well, what do we have in relationship to Jesus? Well, we have in Manchester University the John Rylands Papyrus, as it's known, because of the archaeological discovery. And that is a fragment of the Gospel of John dated AD 130. So that within a relatively few decades of the passing of Jesus, we have materials that confirm the writings of these Gospels. But, says somebody, if that is the case, why is it that the New Testament documents are constantly called into question? Why is it that you don't turn over Newsweek and find a huge front page edition of Newsweek or Time magazine questioning the existence and the validity and the accuracy of the writings of Julius Caesar? Well, one, because nobody really cares. And two, because it wouldn't sell. And three, because frankly, it's irrelevant to somebody living in the 21st century. But the Bible outsells every book in the world and continues to do so. The rise of the gospel in South America and in the Southern Hemisphere in general is significant and compelling. Men and women continue to give their lives because they are unprepared to deny the claims of Jesus of Nazareth. And men and women recognizing this peculiar authority which attaches to this book resist it like the plague. And behind that is the activity of the evil one who in Genesis 3 came as the serpent to Eve. And what was his question to her? Did God really say? Are you going to base your response, he says to Eve, on a word from God? Did God say this? And the evil one from then until now is behind every attempt to undermine, to countermand, to diminish confidence in the verifiability, the accuracy, and the compelling impact of the truth of God's Word. And the reason that people do not want to turn to the Bible is because they are unbelievers, and unbelief is sin. And it is sin which clouds our vision and prevents us from believing the gospel. Now, I take time on that because I think it is absolutely fundamentally important. Because in the thoroughfare of life, in everyday interchange, if you tell somebody, for example, tomorrow, that you went to church and they said, and what were you studying? And said, well, we started to study the Gospel of Mark. And they said, well, why would you even waste your time on that? They say, well, it makes me feel good. or I feel so much better when I do, that's not going to cut any ice at all. Person said, well, funnily enough, I'll tell you what makes me feel good, reading The Plain Dealer and drinking three big cups of coffee. I don't have to go somewhere with Mark's gospel to feel good. I've got a ton of ways of feeling good. So that's not going to go. What are you going to tell them? You're going to tell them, in the gospel, I discover that Jesus loves me. In fact, Jesus loves me, this I know, for the Bible tells me so. They said, well, isn't that a children's song? Yes, it is a children's song. But the reason I know is because the Bible tells me so. So this Bible better be a trustworthy, reliable document. Because if I am basing my life, my destiny, on who Jesus is and what he's done, and this is where I discover that, this is of fundamental importance.
2: 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And when you give today, we want to say thanks by offering Alistair's brand new book titled We Will Be Changed. 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If you can relate to that, and who can't, you will appreciate Alistair's brand new book, We Will Be Changed, 9 Inner Glories the Spirit is Cultivating in You. 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And he encourages us to reflect on the many ways we can see God at work. So ask for your copy today. Again, the link is truthforlife.org/donate. Thanks for listening today. Did you know that Mark actually never identifies himself in the gospel? So how do we know that he is actually the author? 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The Bible teaching of Alistair Begg is furnished by Truth for Life, where the learning is for living.
3: Wasn't that a great message from Pastor Alistair Begg? Good morning. Once again, I'm Brian, and this is KHCB. Have you ever heard of something called a deep fake? 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And some are incredibly convincing. And it's a good reminder that seeing something amazing isn't always enough to prove it's actually true. Well, did you know Scripture gives us that same warning about spiritual signs? Dr. Erwin Lutzer will help us think about genuine miracles and deception coming up next on Running to Win. 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He's a truck driver who listens from Pennsylvania until the signal fades near Massachusetts. He says it helps him learn, and it's a total blessing in his life. Well, how has KHCB blessed you? 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
6: I know this is going to come as a shock to you, but there were a lot of rumors in college that I was behind some practical jokes and pranks that happened while I was there. I mean, probably it wouldn't have come as a total surprise to some of those folks if I finally ended up in the penitentiary. Well, fortunately, my sentence was only about 4 hours because I did end up at Alcatraz. Yep. Now, we had taken some young people out there to that famous prison in the middle of San Francisco Bay to do a special radio program. Now, while we were there, we experienced the awful claustrophobia of being locked in one of those little cells. For the closing segment of that program, we walked out of one of the prison gates. And one of the young people with us was walking out with me, and he made quite an observation because it was really a tremendously commanding view. He said, just think, there was only a wall between them and all this beauty. I'm Ron Hutchcraft, and I want to have a word with you today about you, God, and the wall. Our word for today from the Word of God, it's about just such a wall, one which might be keeping you from the beauty you were made for. Our word for today from the Word of God, Isaiah 59:2. It says, your iniquities have separated you from your God. Your sins have hidden his face from you. In a sense, God is saying here that we are all prisoners in our own personal Alcatraz, cut off from him, from his love, from his peace, his heaven, which may account for an incurable loneliness that you've experienced over the years. Well, it turns out we're lonely for God, because our sin has built a wall between us and our Creator. Well, if that wall doesn't come down in time, it becomes a death sentence, separation from God that is irreversible and eternal. The wall that separates you from the beauty that God wants you to have can come down, but not because of anything you or I can do about it. Somehow our sins have to be removed and forgiven, and the death penalty has to be paid by someone who takes our place. What Jesus did on the cross was to take your rap. You did the sinning. Jesus did the dying. Which means the wall can come down the moment you put your total trust in Jesus to erase your sins from God's book and give you eternal life in place of eternal death. This could be the day when you say, Lord, I believe that some of those sins you were dying for on that cross, they were mine. And I turn from the running of my own life. And Jesus, because you died on the cross for me, I am yours. Now, our website is here, and would you check it out? It's anewstory.com, anewstory.com. Today, you're at the door. Jesus is on the other side, waiting to lead you out. Follow him, because it's really beautiful on the other side of the wall.
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8: It's 89 and partly cloudy. Wind is from the north. Today, thunderstorms with a high in the mid-90s. Tonight, partly cloudy with a low in the low 80s. Then tomorrow, thunderstorms with a high in the low 90s. Tomorrow night, thunderstorms with a low in the upper 70s. It's 89 and partly cloudy.

0: Hello, friends, and welcome once again to Sincerely Yours Time. Today, a note from a listener in Texas. 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They write, I am very thankful for KHCB. It is a touch of heaven here on earth. 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Your station is always uplifting and encouraging. I love Christian radio. May the Lord continue to bless KHCB. Thank you for serving the Lord with the gifts you have been given. He ends his comment here with Psalm 150 and verse 6, which says, Let everything that has breath praise the Lord. Praise the Lord. Well, thanks so much for writing to us. Great to hear from you. I love that you begin your day with KHCB. It is such a wonderful way to begin the day with our hearts and minds focused on our Lord and Savior, Jesus Christ. Great to know that you're with us in the mornings, and thank you for standing with us financially as well. Well, friends, if you would like to write to us, I do want to encourage you to do that this month. Our email address is simply email@khcb.org, email@khcb.org. 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Well, the September edition of The Broadcaster is in mailboxes, and if you have not seen that, then that may mean that you are not on the mailing list. 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Well, no daily financial report today because of the Labor Day holiday, but I will tell you that so far this month in September, our total is $17,946. Our operational budget for this month is $350,000, and that means that $332,054 is still needed to reach our monthly operational goal. 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
2: Let us run with endurance the race that is set before us, looking to Jesus, the founder and perfecter of our faith. Jesus Christ lived a perfect life and died as a perfect sacrifice. Not even his enemies could point to a single character flaw. He is worthy of our absolute obedience, since he is the only mediator between God and humanity. Stay with us. From the Moody Church in Chicago, this is Running to Win with Dr. Erwin Lutzer, whose clear teaching helps us make it across the finish line. Pastor Lutzer, someone has said that no one has impacted the human race more than that one solitary life.
3: Well, Dave, of course, you're absolutely right. He not only impacted the lives of those who have been born since he was born, but even brought salvation to the people in the Old Testament who believed in Jehovah. And that person, of course, as we've emphasized, is Jesus Christ. And yet, you know, I've stood at the graves of some human beings who have also impacted the world. One is Karl Marx in London, buried there in the Highgate Cemetery, and the other is in Northfield, Massachusetts, D.L. Moody. I've co-authored a book entitled Marx and Moody, Two Contemporaries, Two Gospels, Two Tombstones, and One Choice. And for a gift of any amount, we're making it available for you. Want you to listen to this message now, and following it, I'll give you some contact info.
4: You had been living in Leipzig, Germany in 1779, and someone would have given you some theater tickets. Maybe you could have seen the play entitled Nathan the Wise. It was a play written by Gotthold Lessing. And the reason that that play was somewhat unique is because during the Enlightenment, the idea arose that all the religions of the world can really be united. And the purpose of that play was to try to show that all religions produce morality, and that's what is important, and therefore their differences were negligible. Well, it's not only that Lessing believed that, but he also began what is known today as the quest for the historical Jesus. The idea was that we can't look at the New Testament and believe the miracles, because miracles like that aren't happening today. And therefore, in order for us to try to get behind the New Testament to find out what really happened, we have to strip it clean of the miracles and find out what the real Jesus was like. Mind you, the other presupposition, which was clear in those days, as it is today among the minds, in the minds of many, is that the real Jesus was only an ordinary man. And therefore, we have to try to find out what the real Jesus was like. As a matter of fact, did you know that liberals who actually approach the New Testament that way tell us that they are doing us a favor? This is the argument. They say, you know, there aren't very many people who believe Christianity anymore because nobody can accept the miracles if we strip the New Testament of miracles. If we reduce Jesus Christ down to our size, why then indeed Christianity will become popular and men and women will believe. The problem, of course, should be very clear to all that by the time you've done that, there is really nothing worth believing. Did you know that these kinds of games are still played today? Right here in the great United States of America, 200 scholars have been meeting for 6 years to figure out what Jesus Christ really was like and what he really said. And you know how they have voted on their opinions? They all have various little balls, and when a certain saying of Jesus is read, those who think that he probably said it put a red ball into the jar. If they think that it's likely he didn't, but possible that he did, then they put in a pink one. If they think that the disciples made it up, they use a gray one, and if they're absolutely sure that neither Jesus nor his disciples possibly said it, they put a black ball into the jar. And so what they do is they sit there and they put these balls in jars to try to come to a consensus. You know what they're doing? They are really trying to take Christ and to censor him. In fact, what they are trying to do is to make him politically correct. Guess which sayings of Christ receive all the red balls? Oh, all of the ones where he denounces the rich and where he talks about the Good Samaritan. Oh, yes, Jesus said that. But what about the statements regarding redemption or the new birth or salvation? All those statements, speaking rather literally, are blackballed. Obviously, Jesus didn't say that. Now, do you realize how subjective this game has become? It is really up to each person to somehow to look at Christ and to come up with the Jesus that

met God. It is there where they had their sins forgiven. Now suddenly this man appears on the scene and begins to offer all of those blessings out on the street. He says, if you believe in me, you have eternal life. I will forgive you. I can speak you clean. So we might expect that in order to back up such awesome claims, he would do miracles. Well, many of you know this is the third in a series of messages entitled Christ Among Other Gods. And today we are looking at the life of Christ, specifically the miracles that he performed that back up his radical claims. Take your Bibles for just a moment and turn to the 12th chapter of the book of Matthew, because it is there where Jesus Christ's miracles finally so confronted his culture that they had to give a response. And the response was not very pretty. Matthew chapter 12, verse 22. Then there was brought to him a demon-possessed man who was blind and dumb, and he healed him so that the dumb man spoke and saw. And all the multitudes were amazed and began to say, this man cannot be the son of David, can he? When the Pharisees heard it, they said, this man casts out demons only by Beelzebul, the ruler of the demons. And knowing their thoughts, Jesus said to them, any kingdom divided against itself is laid waste, and any city or house divided itself against itself shall not stand. And if Satan casts out Satan, he is divided against himself. How then shall his kingdom stand? And if I by Beelzebul cast out demons, by whom do your sons cast them out? Consequently, they will be your judges. But if I cast out demons by the Spirit of God, then the kingdom of God has come upon you. A very miraculous Christ. Now, the Pharisees were right about one thing. They were right about the fact that Satan can perform miracles. They knew that. They were wrong in their estimation of Jesus. That should have been clear to them. It wasn't. But nevertheless, they did understand that Satan has power to do miraculous signs. We need to give them credit for that. And my friend, I want you to know today that in our day and age, we can expect miraculous signs to increase. Because you see, when Satan comes to the Christian church, he does not come with some very blatant heretical doctrines. The way in which he is going to capture the minds of men, and yes, even the minds of many Christians, is by coming in the guise of a superior form of spirituality. We can expect people to arise who are going to tell us that if you really knew God like I know God, why then indeed you'll understand that we can do miracles. When I was at the Parliament of World Religions walking through all those displays, as I've mentioned to you in previous messages, I was looking for miracles. I found them everywhere. Courses on miracles. Material I never brought with me here to the pulpit today, but Benjamin Krem of the New Age movement saying that it has been revealed to him that Maitreya, the true Messiah, is going to begin to illumine crosses all throughout Southern California, and they have now appeared in 12 different places. Interest in angels is on the rise because you have all of these visions of angels and of Mary and of Jesus, and people not understanding that Satan uses all of those guises to appear. There was a doctor from the Philippines who came to Kamloops, British Columbia, Canada, with the intention of gaining some credibility among the medical establishment as to how he does miracles. So he showed movies of his surgery. Fantastic movies. He was able to cut someone open, lift out all of the diseased organs, and after he had done that, he was able to sew this person back up, use a sponge, wipe off the blood, and there was no trace of the surgery. And the surgeons were asking questions about it. In that audience was a friend of mine, whom some of you know because we've had him here at the Moody Church, by the name of Bill McLeod. Bill McLeod, sitting in the audience, raised his hand and said,
Jesus Christ, the Son of God,

0: said, "Unless a man be born again, he shall not see the kingdom of God." What does that mean to you? And suddenly the man's voice changed, and a different voice speaking through his vocal cords said, "This is the third time I have visited this planet, and I'm not going to answer your question." End of meeting, end of questions, end of party. You say, well, you know, that's rather obvious. Obviously, we know that demons can do that and that Satan is going to do these miraculous signs. We wouldn't be deceived by that. Oh, I wish that it was always so clear. It's a little bit more subtle than that. There is a man who went to a meeting where their healings were taking place. He was slain in the spirit. He had been deaf, needed a hearing aid to hear almost anything, and actually was beginning to learn how to read lips so that he could communicate. Came home, he was able to hear a whisper. His wife stood on the other side of the room. She stood to his back and spoke softly, and he heard every single word. They went to bed rejoicing. He woke up in the morning, and all of his deafness had returned. It would seem to me that if the miracle was done by Christ, it would have at least lasted for 24 hours. Let me remind you again that when Satan comes, he comes under the guise of a super spirituality. If you were really on the inside like we are, why then indeed, you could do all these signs and you could do all these wonders. Now, why should the Pharisees have known that Jesus Christ was not doing these miracles by the power of Beelzebub, the power of the devil? Well, first of all, they should have known it because Jesus Christ's miracles were greater in kind. They were greater in kind. Certainly, Satan can do many things, but one thing he will not do, Jesus said, and that is cast out Satan. So, Jesus was delivering people. Jesus was taking people who had compulsive inner spirits and was speaking to those spirits, and they left the people, and lo and behold, the people were clothed and in their right mind and clean within. Now, there's something that Satan can't do. I don't believe that it's possible for Satan to raise the dead, though during the time of Antichrist, he will do some tricks to give people that impression. But Jesus took Lazarus, who had been dead for 4 days, and he raised Lazarus from the dead. Christ's miracles were different in kind. They were different in their variety. There were healing miracles. There were helping miracles. They were different in their completeness. In not one single instance in the New Testament when Jesus healed a man who was born blind, did the man end up seeing with only one eye. The deaf, as far as we know, never ended up being able to hear with only one ear. When Jesus spoke, the miracle was immediate, it was complete, and it was predictable based on his words. When Satan does miracles, they are sometimes haphazard. These miracle workers, sometimes the miracle comes to pass, sometimes it doesn't come to pass. There is a degree of unpredictability. But finally, and very importantly, they should have known that Jesus Christ was indeed the Son of God because of his interpretation of the miracles. We don't have time today, though we will give an example or two of how Jesus, almost every time he did a miracle, interpreted it, and in those instances where he didn't, the message should have been obvious. So what I'd like to do now is to very quickly give you three different categories of miracles, or we might say three different ways in which miracles showed Christ's authority. First of all, there were miracles that showed his authority over the natural or the physical realm. One day Christ was at a wedding and they needed wine, and he said to those who were there, "If you take the water that is in those pots that you have filled up, and if you have faith to give that water to the governor of the feast, you'll find a miracle has taken place." And they did it, and there was an automatic change in the water to wine. Jesus was out in the middle of a hill overlooking the Sea of Galilee, and he had told his disciples, "Go to the other side." And after they went to the other side, you'll recall that a big storm came up, and Jesus walked on the water to go to the disciples. And after he entered into the boat, what does the text say? Jesus spoke and said, "Peace be still," and immediately there was a great calm. In fact, one day Jesus said to Peter, "Peter, take your net and get some fish." And Peter said, "We've been fishing all night." And Jesus said, "Go out into the deep," which is the place where the fish were not expected to be at that hour of the morning. And they caught a huge draught of fish. Jesus spoke, he commanded, and the fish came. Why those miracles? Well, back in the Old Testament, God said to Adam, "I am giving you dominion over the earth. I'm giving you dominion over the animals. And because of sin, man forfeited it." He does not control nature. And that's why you have earthquakes, and that's why you have tornadoes, and that's why you have disruption, and there's nothing that we can do about it. Jesus was illustrating to the disciples that he is not controlled by nature, but that he is the controller. And the thing that's so impressive is that Christ never misused his power. He can feed 5,000 with 5 loaves and 2 fish, and when it is over, he says to the disciples, "Gather up the fragments that remain." And when they are hungry and he is sitting on the well, he sends his disciples to Sychar to buy some food. He doesn't create it, though he could, because he does not do miracles frivolously. So first of all, he showed his authority, his great authority over the natural, physical realm. Secondly, authority over the moral realm. His miracles showed that he had that kind of authority too. Take your Bibles now and turn to the book of Mark, chapter 2. Mark, chapter 2, what a beautiful example of how Jesus Christ used his miracles to confirm spiritual truth. We won't read the whole passage, but you will remember it. Jesus is at Capernaum, and there is a sick man, and he can't get into the house, so some men who were very creative, they decided to take off the roof of the house. They took the man to the top and they let him right down beside Jesus. So there was no way that Christ could possibly ignore him. Verse 5, Jesus, seeing their faith, said to the paralytic, "My son, your sins are forgiven." But there were some of the scribes sitting there and reasoning in their hearts, "Why does this man speak that way? He is blaspheming. Who can forgive sins but God?" That was good reasoning. I can forgive a sin that you do against me, but let's suppose you commit a sin against somebody else. Can I say, "Well, you know, you're forgiven"? Of course I can't. Only God can say that, because he is the one against whom all sin is committed. So they said, "This must be blasphemy." And immediately Jesus, perceiving in his spirit that they were reasoning that way within themselves, said to them, "Why are you reasoning about these things in your hearts? Which is it easier to say to the paralytic, 'Your sins are forgiven,' or to say, 'Arise, take up your pallet and walk'?" I need to stop there. And if this were a classroom, I would take time to ask you, what is it easier to say? And the answer is, of course, it is easier to say your sins are forgiven. Anybody can say that. Talk is cheap. You can come to me and I can say your sins are forgiven. You can look into the eyes of someone else and say your sins are forgiven. And so it's easy to say. And then Jesus says, verse 10, "But in order that you may know that the Son of Man has authority on earth to forgive sins," he said to the paralytic, "I say, rise, take up your pallet, and go home." What Christ is saying is, when I forgive sins, that is invisible. No one sees his or her sins leave when you're forgiven. And therefore, what I am doing is miracles in the visible realm to prove that I have a right to do miracles in the invisible, moral, and spiritual realm. It is difficult to tell a paralytic, "Rise up and walk," but I will do that, and he will rise up and walk, and that will substantiate my claim that I have a right to also say, "Thy sins be forgiven thee." So you see, Jesus used his miracles to show that he had authority beyond the physical realm, but authority also in the spiritual realm. If we had the time, and we don't, we'd also turn to the 9th chapter of John, a remarkable story of a man who was born blind, whom Christ healed. And we discover at the end of the chapter that the reason that Jesus did it is to illustrate spiritual blindness. He said to the Pharisees, "What you don't realize is that you are blind." Bottom line, Christ said, "Because I have power to physically open eyes, I want you to know that shows that I also have power spiritually to open people's eyes." Because when you do not know Christ as Savior, you are walking in spiritual darkness, and you need me to speak so that your eyes are opened.
1: Yes, indeed, and only Jesus Christ is able to open our eyes to see the light of the gospel. By the way, you might not have known that Karl Marx was born into a Jewish home, but his father converted to Lutheranism when Karl was a very young child. And Karl, of course, grew up knowing a lot about Martin Luther, and eventually he made the statement that just as Martin Luther began a revolution in the church, he, that is Marx as a philosopher, was going to begin a revolution that would change the world. Well, he certainly attempted that, and all of us know the impact of Marxism. You might not have known that his father actually believed at the age of 18, that is when his son was 18 years old, that his son had a demonic spirit. And there's evidence throughout Karl Marx's history that his father's analysis is true. I mention that because he is in contrast, of course, to D.L. Moody, the founder of Moody Church, the founder of Moody Bible Institute, who preached the gospel in America as well as Great Britain. 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
3: 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Hey again, I'm Brian. Now, if you're married, you probably know marriage doesn't feel exactly the same every single day. There's days when you feel really close, and other days when life is busy and the relationship feels ordinary. And there's even days when your spouse can be kind of annoying and frustrating. But we don't assume that the marriage is over because the butterflies aren't there every day. And faith can be really similar. Some days we feel deeply connected to God, and other days we don't feel very much at all. But our feelings aren't the best measure of God's presence or his faithfulness. And coming up on Family Life Today, Brant Hansen talks about what to do when your faith doesn't feel the way you expected, and why that doesn't mean something's wrong. That's coming up next, right here on the station that helps you draw closer to Christ. 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
6: So the conversation we had yesterday had me thinking about my life. 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I don't feel what they're feeling. They're singing these songs. It was one of the first times in my life I was like, I don't fit here.
7: And then think about this. 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
6: Welcome to Family Life Today, where we want to help you pursue the relationships that matter most. 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
6: Brant Hansen's back with us, radio host, author of the book that we're talked about today, Blessed Are the Misfits. Hey, let me ask you, do you say blessed or blessed?
8: I say blessed, but I don't know if there's the best way.
6: What's the, well, you wrote it, you gotta know it's the best way.
8: I just took it from the Bible. I don't know, man.
6: I mean, it's a book about not fitting. And we talked yesterday. I mean, if you missed yesterday, go listen to that, because it was such a great discussion about how often when you don't feel what other people are feeling, you feel like you're less spiritual.
7: Or experiencing what they're experiencing.
6: Yeah, and so, you know, Brant, you said you're a misfit.
8: Yeah.
6: From the word go, and your background is much different than mine.
8: Yeah.
6: Tell our listeners a little bit, like, you were not the quarterback. You were this different.
8: I did go out for football my senior year. Yeah, I was a little guy.
6: Yeah.
8: And I was the president of library club. But
6: and you play the flute?
8: I play the flute, so all the markers of athleticism were there. And then I grew to 5'10", my president size. I was like 5'1", and suddenly grew to 5'10" for my senior year. My mom said,
6: wow,
8: you can play if you want. So I went out for the team. I had to quit because, I'm not making this up, they did not have a helmet big enough for my head.
6: You're not making this up.
8: I'm not making this up.
6: Really?
7: Come on.
8: No, I went to a very small town. We were a very football-oriented town in school, but I had a size 8 head or whatever.
7: Your head does not look big.
8: Well, thanks. It's shrunk a little over the years. But, yeah, so I didn't really become a star athlete. You can, that's the extent of my athletic career, actually.
6: Again, I was fortunate to have those gifts. And,
8: yes.
6: But when I got to the Christian community, I felt like I didn't fit. In fact, the first time there, I sort of thought, I don't know if I fit here. And, you know, Ann was mentioning, when I came to Christ, it was at a concert that my brother told me to go to. It's a long story, but I go forward as one of those, hey, if you want to receive Christ today, come forward. And I'm like, I'm doing this. And I'm the only one. And there's hundreds of maybe thousands of people there. I walk forward. I literally got on my knees at the front of this stage.
7: And you didn't feel anything.
6: No, here's what happened. So these three ladies come down beside me and get on their knees. They're older ladies. I was 19, 20 years old. And they're weeping. They're weeping and they're emotional. Mm-hmm. And there's two on one side and one on the other. And I looked at them. I'm like, huh. And so this guy came up to, they had a counselor come up to you and say, hey, you got any questions? I'm here to, you know, help you understand what just happened. And I said to him, I'll never forget, Brant. I look at him. I go, yeah, it didn't take.
8: Huh.
6: He goes, what? I go, it didn't work.
8: Huh.
6: He goes, what do you mean it didn't work? I go, well, those ladies beside me, they were weeping and crying and something was happening with them. I don't feel anything. I just decided I want to give my life to Jesus and I feel nothing. And this guy looks at me and he goes, you know, it has nothing to do with what you feel. It's based on truth. And let's walk through. And he walked me through the gospel. And I walked out of there like, okay, I'm a follower of Christ. But day one, I felt like that's real. And I don't fit that.
8: And here you are. So if somebody had told you, man, something wrong with you. You're not, you're like, you need to open yourself up to God for real.
6: Right.
8: That would have been so discouraging.
6: I probably would have walked away.
8: Right. A lot of people do.
6: Yeah.
7: Do you think you feel like God can't use you if you're not like other people?
8: You just
7: people?
8: Feel like you must be a sinner. Unlike they are.
7: Yeah.
8: Honestly, like everybody's caught up in stuff, you know, especially younger man. And you're always battling. But if you're not feeling so, like, I guess I'm worse than everybody.
7: Mm.
8: Or maybe God doesn't exist. Mm. Maybe this whole thing's fake. Because when you're an analytical person, you go to church and some people just don't ask you questions. That's fine. But I'm there. I'm a musician too. Dave, you know this.
6: Yeah.
8: I can make people throw their hands up in the air singing Don't Stop Believing. Right?
6: Let's do it.
7: That's
6: good.
7: A secular song, by the way.
8: That's what I mean. Like, yes. You can go to a secular concert, and when they hit a certain chorus, and then they modulate, and then the drums drop out, and everybody's singing, and then back in, everybody gets goosebumps.
6: Yeah.
8: And the lyrics were about Tommy used to work on the docks, you know? It's like... But we're still having this reaction. But if it's in a Christian context, now I'm thinking this as an analytical person, like, what's really happening here? Hmm. Because I can manipulate people with music, their emotions. Is God really present? Because, or is this whole thing fake? Or now that's the struggle that a lot of people have. And if they're told.
7: And if you said that. Ooh.
8: Oh, absolutely.
7: People it's be like, dude, wait, don't you feel God's presence here? Because I do. I feel God's presence in those situations.
8: Then I'm like, well, then I guess I've blown it.
7: Yeah.
8: It's so freeing to know, like, look, some people have an emotional reaction to stuff. Some people won't. Doesn't change the reality of God's presence. Doesn't change his goodness. Doesn't change where this is all ending.
6: Yeah.
8: Doesn't change the reality of goodness and evil in the world. All of that's still true, whether I feel it or not. There's so much in the Bible that's basically, and I mentioned David again, but he's saying, why are you so downcast on myself? He's talking to his own feelings and reminding himself of what's actually true. So yeah, you come forward, you're not feeling it. Still true.
6: Yeah.
8: Still here.
6: Well, you said this yesterday and it's in your book. If you study scripture looking for emotions and feelings, you're not going to find it.
8: If you
6: it's like, in there, but it isn't the indicator of that you're a follower.
8: No, spirituality is faithfulness. It's loyalty to God. Well,
7: surrender.
8: You can do that with emotions. You can do it without. A lot of men, not entirely, some women too, but a lot of men, they feel like that church doesn't make any sense to them, or they're just quiet about it, watching everybody else sing or watching because they're not feeling it, and then thinking something must be wrong with me. And a lot of spouses think something must be wrong with my spouse because he's not emoting or she's not emoting like I do. So maybe they just don't know God like I do. And I think it's really unfortunate. Mm. It's very disempowering. The other thing is your expectations. Maybe when you're young and you have these emotional reactions, or when you first become a believer and then that changes, you think, okay, where did God go? But we're not in heaven yet. Mm. I mean, the kingdom is here, but it's not in its fullness yet. So that's one thing I talk about in the book. What should we reasonably expect from this relationship right now? Total bliss? Well, we're not there yet. Back in Jesus' time, when people got engaged, the dad would let his son go over to this other family and propose. The son would take gifts over, and he would take wine, and he would go to this house, and he would actually give gifts to the family, give gifts to the prospective bride, and propose this covenant of marriage. And if she accepted, he would pour wine into a glass. And if she accepted, she signified that by drinking out of the glass. Now you can research this with Jewish customs. This is just what you did. And then you had a period of betrothal where you weren't together.
6: Right.
8: You were together yet apart is what it's called. So you're legally bound to this person.
7: This is Joseph and Mary.
8: Yes, right. They're in that period of betrothal. So right. this is very common. So you would leave gifts to remember. As a prospective groom, now you're engaged, you got this betrothal, you leave gifts with the family, with her, to remember you, while you go back to your dad's house, and you have to build a room, and when that room is finished on the house, that's going to be the bridal suite. When that room is finished, your dad will say, now it's done. It's not up to you. Your dad will sign off on it so you can go get your bride now. Meantime, what is she feeling in all this? Months go by, sometimes 18 months or something. She's not seeing him. I spend a couple of days away from my wife and we're out of sync, right? Like it's like you've just met this person, you don't know him. Like 18 months go by, you've got your friends preparing you, you know, making bridal stuff, your dress, getting you all ready for this big day. Well, you don't know when it's coming. You just know it is.
7: And I'm thinking about the feelings. Like, they barely know each other.
8: Right.
7: Do they love each other feeling-wise?
8: I would imagine it comes and goes, doesn't it? Mm. Like, probably at first it's really exciting, and then, like, what's he really like again? So you've got your friends surrounding you, and you're planning for this hopeful future you're excited about. Well, then you hear a trumpet sound, and that trumpet is a shofar horn, and that signifies that the wedding is on. He's coming now. That's what they would do. And so the wedding party would all leave from that one house, go across town.
6: I tell you what, I'm getting excited right now, Brent.
8: Okay, right?
6: Yeah.
8: If you know much, now some people aren't as familiar with this story, but we're talking about our relationship to God here.
7: Mm.
8: And Jesus seals the deal, like at the Last Supper. He's even saying, like, drink from this cup. They would know what he's talking about. Like, I won't drink until I'm with you on that day. It's going to be a wedding feast. He even leaves gifts with them.
6: Mm.
8: But he says, I don't give like the world gives. I'm going to give you my peace. So you'll have this peace. You're going to have this comforting spirit that'll be with you. And I'm coming back.
7: Mm.
8: And there's going to be a trumpet sound. And I'm going to come get you. But I don't know when. My dad does. And when this happens, I want you to know that in my Father's house, there are many rooms.
7: Mm.
8: So all you guys, like, I'm coming back for you all. That's where we are in our lives, though. So to expect that you're going to be a total bliss, we're that bride together yet apart. We've made that commitment. We've sealed the covenant. And he is faithful. He's coming back. Whether you have emotional ups and downs, okay. Maybe you have some mountain moments, maybe long valleys, long dark nights of the soul. Maybe so. Mm-hmm. But we're in this weird period. And I think we should expect that. And we just keep showing up faithfully and keep talking to him in this weird period. It sounds like what our lives are actually like.
6: Mm-hmm.
8: So setting people up for this idealized bliss is like, it's not going to happen right now.
7: Mm.
8: You get tense of it, but we're not there yet. We're going to be. It's going to be good. It's going to be a big feast, big party.
7: I don't know if this is true for you, but it's super easy for us to let our schedules squeeze in everything except for the person I married.
6: Oh, yeah.
7: Work, kids, everything.

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0: 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I look at both you, Dave and Brandt. You both tend to be more skeptical. Mm-hmm. You may not feel God's love all the time or have the emotions that maybe some people do in church as they're worshiping or experiencing God. And yet I look at the faithfulness of both of you. You're both talking about Jesus all day long, basically, to people, drawing them to the King of Kings. To me, without the emotions, I have more respect for you. It's in your head, but man, to follow that every day out of your faithfulness, the scriptures, Jesus, what he has done, that's pretty remarkable.
2: Thank you. You know what it is? This is love. Mm-hmm. Because if I get, again, if I get a reward for something, then it's about me. If I'm doing it for the reward, I should say. But if you don't get a reward and you do it anyway, why would you do that? In a marriage, in a friendship, we're supposed to care for people who are the least of these, who can't turn around and invite us to their own banquet, right? Mm. We're supposed to invite people to the banquet who can't, because if we do that, why would you invite someone where they don't give you anything because you love God?
0: Yeah.
2: There's no reward. Why would you do it? Just for love. Mm. People who have the emotional closeness, they feel it like a warm blanket. God's there. He's whispering into their ear. I think it's wonderful for the rest of us. We shouldn't be discouraged.
1: Now, Brad, do you get emotional in any parts of your life?
2: Yeah. When I talk about my kids growing up, like just the passage of time or whatever, that kills me. I don't even want to talk about it now. And then
1: Cure International.
2: Working with Cure, these hospitals where these kids get surgeries and you see the change. Hmm. And you see God's heart for them. I mean, anybody who goes there is like, this is any of those hospitals. You're like, this is an embassy of the kingdom of God. And when you see the kingdom, little glimpses of it, little advanced trailers of heaven is what I call it. I think that's what healing is. We get goosebumps. We see the before and after. Yeah. And we see what's happening. And a mom is crying tears of joy. It's like, that makes me emotional. Being in the OR and watching a little girl, you know, asleep on a table and her whole life is being changed. And she's being prayed over.
0: Why did you ask that question?
1: Well, I just wondered, because, you know, Ann knows, I cry at every movie.
2: Interesting.
1: It doesn't matter if it's a tender, sad, it could be hilarious.
2: Rambo, Terminator.
1: Somewhere in Rambo, I will cry. Is it true?
0: It's so true.
1: I was in a men's group one time, and we're in a car, and they're like, let's put on Meet the Parents and see if Dave cries. And sure enough, they're like, you're crying right now. How in the world?
2: And it's
1: like something will hit me. Usually, it's like the gospel. And not like blatantly, but some element that reminds me of the love of God for somebody that's far from him, or somebody's loving somebody that doesn't deserve it. That's where I get sparked. And in church, when I cry, is when there's a testimony.
2: Huh.
1: You know, it isn't often during worship. It could be. But usually when somebody's telling a life-changing story, how God met them, I'm like, look at me. I'm tearing up right now. That's emotional for me. And I'm a very factual guy.
2: Yeah.
1: And that's not always factual, but I'm like watching the truth of the word in real life. And there's something that hits my soul there.
2: I get a weird theory. Like, science doesn't really know why we get goosebumps. They don't really, and I don't either, honestly. But it's very common that we get goosebumps to the same things. And to me, it's when we have this glimpse of heaven. That's when and people don't know it. And non-believers get the goosebumps too. They don't know why. Why at the Olympics, when all these nations are gathered together as one and at peace, and we see people marching ceremonially, like, I get goosebumps from that. Why? You know, you see a video of somebody being reunited, a soldier dad surprises his little daughter in the classroom out of nowhere. Like, why?
1: Yeah.
0: The voice or American Idol, they'll say, someone will sing, and they'll say, oh, I have goosebumps.
2: Right. There's a French word, it's called frisson for it, but it's like, they're trying to figure out why. It's this sudden, surprising thing that happens, but it's not chaos. It's something surprising that makes sense. So like this surprise reunion, why does that give us goosebumps? An emotional reunion that you didn't see coming, but it had to happen. Why? Like, it's a glimpse.

0: ahead.
1: Yeah.
0: Somebody gets their hearing for the first time. You've seen those videos. They can hear, like, we're all getting goosebumps. Why? Why when someone is healed, the deaf can hear? You don't have to be a believer. You get goosebumps. I think it's because we're nostalgic for this place we've never been, but we know that's where we're from.
2: That's good.
1: We long for it.
0: Yeah.
1: We're made for it.
0: Right. So music is the same thing. If you chart music, you know this as a musician.
1: Yeah.
0: It's creation of a theme. The theme is taken down and then restored. And then sometimes restored and it modulates up a key or something, like it's a surprise.
1: Yeah, right.
0: But that's what gives people goosebumps, to throw their hands up. They don't even know why, but it's, again, this creation, fall, redemption hint that we know deeply is true. Even in instrumental music, it's there.
1: Yeah, here.
0: Yeah, he'll do it.
1: No, I'm not going to do it, but I was when you said that, I was thinking, the first time I heard this was during COVID. You'll probably remember this.
0: Okay.
1: Because it bombed all around the internet and then in churches, but we were all at home.
0: Yes.
1: And nobody could go to church. And then Carrie Job releases this song. The Lord bless you.
0: Yes.
1: And keep you. You know, it's Numbers.
0: Yes.
1: Make his face shine upon.

0: watching.
1: First time I heard that line.
2: Yep.
1: I'm weeping because I come from a broken home. Mm-hmm. Two alcoholic parents. Mm-hmm. I'm trying to be a dad who honors Christ with Anne. And God called us when we got married. Mm-hmm. I'm going to use you to change the Wilson name mm-hmm. from adultery and alcohol mm-hmm. to a godly legacy. We haven't done that perfectly, but when she sang, and your family and your children and their children, I'm just weeping. And it was an emotional moment because it was based on truth.
2: That song moves me every time. It honestly does. And I think it's part of that, about thinking about God's goodness from generation to generation, reminding me of his faithfulness, which is such a balm. Yeah. If you are a skeptical person,
1: yeah,
2: he's still faithful to me.
3: Oh, that's good.
2: And you're aware of your own sin and brokenness, and that he's so good.
3: Mm.
2: Also, it shifts to this,
1: I was going to do that.
2: Okay, so
1: we can do it. We can sing the harmony.
2: That's an interesting progression.
1: Yeah.
2: So that kind of surprises you the first time you hear it, too, but it makes sense.
3: Mm.
2: And we're all saying, so be it.
1: Yeah.
3: Yes.
1: Yeah. Amen.
2: It's, you feel like we're all saying that. So there's a lot of goosebumps going on. And I think, I hate to deconstruct everything and like, take the magic out of it, but it's not. It doesn't. It's I want us to know why we feel this way. And I honestly think that's it. It's this, we recognize certain elements of heaven.
1: Mm.
2: We can't imagine it fully. There's colors we haven't seen yet. Like, there's songs we can't imagine. There's notes that we haven't hit. Like, but we're going to. And maybe we even speak in music.
3: Mm.
2: We're not even speaking English, right?
1: Yeah.
2: We're not even speaking Spanish. Yeah. Not speaking Latin. Maybe we speak in music. We all can.
1: I'm so glad and I feel blessed that we can talk about doubt, struggle, feeling like a misfit on this program.
3: Me too.
1: I mean, honestly, it's a Christian talk show that you think you can't express doubt and struggle. That's real. We got to sort of live up here rather than, this is where a lot of us struggle. Like, I'm just glad we get to do that.
2: Yes.
1: And I want to thank our partners for supporting this ministry to allow us to do this kind of thing.
2: This is unique too, like what you both do. What you do is so refreshing because the culture is so desperate for this.
1: Mm.
2: Who else is talking about hope like that? Like, we were just talking about this. We're people who struggle. Anybody who's listening is like, that's me too. And yet God is good.
1: Mm-hmm.
2: In this culture, to have some sort of a peace, a non-anxious reminder that's not frenetic, it's not banging against the wall somehow or making you mad, actually just telling you again what the big picture is, this is worth keeping. I'm very glad that you shape it this way, both of you, and that we've got this thing going. So whoever's listening, if you are supporting this, I personally thank you for being part of it.
1: Yeah, we thank you, Brad, for driving up here.
3: Yeah.
1: I literally could say, any week you want to come, you just come. I don't care if you're riddled book or not. We are going to talk with you about things. And I will say this. This is why we get to do what we do, because people like you say, I'm in. And sometimes that's emotional. Sometimes that's not emotional at all. It's just the right thing to do because I believe in it, and I'm going to write a check or make a donation digitally and change the world and change a legacy.
2: I'm glad you said that about the emotion thing, because I have found, and I know this is generally true from what I've read, a lot of times we do wait for like that emotional moment, then I'll give, then I'll be generous. But don't do that. Just do it.
1: Yeah.
2: What's weird is your emotions will follow your actions.
1: Like marriage.
2: Yes, right.
1: Yeah.
2: So it's the same thing with generosity. Like, instead of waiting for this lightning strike, just do it because it's the right thing. And then watch your heart follow that.
1: Mm-hmm.
2: You can actually train your heart. So maybe it's a priority for you. I want people to know about hope.
1: Mm-hmm.
2: So instead of waiting for that emotion, like, no, I believe in this. This is what people need to hear. I need to hear it. Then maybe just act on that and then see if your heart didn't just follow along.
3: This is Family Life Today. 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I know that you probably love him too.
1: And this book, man, it is so practical. It's called Blessed Are the Misfits. 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
3: What a great title. 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
1: You're listening to KHCB. That was Family Life, and my name is Brian. Thanks for listening. Now, most of us can name the big Bible characters like Moses, David, Peter, or Paul. But have you ever heard of a guy named Bezalel? Yeah, me neither. When I first heard his name recently, I had no clue who that guy was. Well, Exodus 31 tells us God filled Bezalel with his spirit and gave him extraordinary skill as a craftsman. Then, Exodus 37:1 says that Bezalel built the Ark of the Covenant. Think about that. God used his creativity and skill for something hugely significant in the Bible. Well, that same idea is at the heart of today's My Money Life. Chuck Bentley is going to share the story of a widow who learned generosity isn't only about money. God can use our time, our creativity, and our abilities to bless other people. And that's coming up next here on 105.7 FM, KHCB.
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3: As I engaged a young man in conversation one time, discovering that he was from a Muslim background, I asked him if he was interested in knowing God personally. He said he was. So I invited him to pray and asked God to reveal himself to him and allow him to know him personally. After we prayed together, I shared with him the good news of the Lord Jesus Christ about his death, burial, and resurrection, and what is involved in receiving him personally. After that, we prayed again, and he called on the Lord and asked Christ to come into his life, to save him, and make him a new person. It was clear evidence of the power of the Holy Spirit and the adequacy of Christ to change a person's heart and life in a very short encounter. Ephesians 3:20 tells us that God is able to do exceeding abundantly above all that we ask or think, according to his power that works in us. I'm Jerry Wiles, challenging you to exercise God's power today.
2: If you would like more helps in telling others about the Lord Jesus Christ, contact Dr. Jerry Wiles at water.cc, the internet address www.water.cc, or phone 1-877-594-4426.
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9: It's 93 and partly cloudy. Wind is from the north. Today, thunderstorms with a high in the mid-90s. Tonight, partly cloudy with a low in the low 80s. Then tomorrow, thunderstorms with a high in the low 90s. Tomorrow night, thunderstorms with a low in the upper 70s. It's 93 and partly cloudy.

0: We all have gifts that can bless others. Hi, I'm Chuck Bentley with My Money Life from Crown. A widow with no children was struggling to make ends meet and to be generous with others. Now listen to her own words about how a Crown budget coach helped her. I relied on others to help care for my well-being, including bill paying, even when the circumstances were not God-honoring. My coach helped me relearn some practices and principles to realize the freedom of living within my means while sparking practical ideas for me to bless others. The biggest change for me, aside from recording the money I spend each day, is focusing on helping others in ways that don't involve financial provision. My coach uncovered the fact that doing art and giving the gift of time to others may be a way to manage one of my resources. I just need to trust that God will help me go forward with my creative endeavors. Drawing People to Christ is a program that was born in the 80s with me and other single young artists at a church in Fort Lauderdale, Florida. We use our talents to bless others. I hope this idea will be a way to dedicate all that I have and aim to be in Christ for the glory of God and the enrichment of my siblings, loved ones, and possibly others. Thank you ever so much. May God continue to bless all of you at Crown. You're granting financial freedom for so many. 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Now, if you're struggling to make ends meet, check out our budget coaching program. 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

that you have eternal life. 1 John 5:13 aligns beautifully with what Cece Winans is singing, Blessed Assurance, on your home for refreshingly timeless Christian radio, 105.7 FM KHCB Houston. Hi, I'm Dawn Ray. I remember the first time somebody pointed out that emphatic language to me in verses like 1 John 5:13. We don't have to hope or think possibly. It's a strong maybe that you'll have eternal life. No, it's spelled out. Clearly, these things I have written to you who believe in the name of the Son of God, so that you may know that you have eternal life. But there's something else we can know if we back up just one verse. 1 John 5:12, he who has the Son has life. But here's the flip side of that. He who does not have the Son does not have life. It's a question we need to be able to sincerely and emphatically answer. Do we know Jesus? You can go to our website, connect with a ministry that has real people, because you have real questions. Let's get those answered so that you may know you have eternal life. Go to khcb.org and click Know Jesus.

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1: Have you ever been to New York City or any city where the tall buildings dominate the skyline? They stand like pillars that seem unshakable, and yet we know today that any high-rise is vulnerable, and with the right impact, they can topple over. Unlike human-made towers, Proverbs 18:10 tells us, "The name of the Lord is a strong tower. The righteous runs into it and is safe." Anytime we depend on something made by human hands, we are at risk. Only the name of the Lord will give us a safe covering from eternity till eternity.
0: Join us for an historic 3-in-1 celebration of Inspire Women to honor the legacy of Anita Grace Carman on November 14th. Details at inspirewomen.org. God's Word meets us right where we are, steady, true, and full of hope. This is KHCB's Verse of the Week. From Psalm 9, verse 9. The Lord also will be a stronghold for the oppressed, a stronghold in times of trouble. Carry this verse with you this week. Let it shape your steps. 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

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We are KHCB. As we draw closer to the heart of Christ, what a beautiful combination of songs and the scriptures that we share here at KHCB. One of those songs, I Can Only Imagine, 5 times platinum. I know, no surprise. Mercy Me has not only had great success with that song and album, but it has ministered to our souls over and over again. Another one that's platinum for them, 3 times platinum, is Even If. As we trust the Lord despite our circumstances, that song resonates in our hearts as well. 28 singles Mercy Me has released throughout the years, so we know a lot of those songs, and don't you know, they'll be sharing them on October the 31st. They're coming in concert. It's going to be a great time at Woodlands. So how can you get the information about the Mercy Me concert October 31st? You simply go to our website, khcb.org/events. Other great artists are going to be there as well. Jeremy Camp, Tim Timmons, Sam Wesley, and many others. I hope you'll grab the details. October 31st, Mercy Me with some friends. The details are khcb.org/events. 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
1: Welcome to the Bible Study with Robert Clark, Bible teacher of Houston, Texas. The Bible Study is a 15-minute look at God's Word with an emphasis of practically applying the truth of Scripture to our everyday lives. If you have a question about today's lesson, an address will be given at the close of the program. But now with today's Bible Study, here's Bob Clark.
2: Thank you, Bruce. And once again, we're bringing to a conclusion our series of studies in Matthew's Gospel, and specifically in chapter 13, the seven parables of the kingdom. Now, the kingdom of heaven, as the Lord uses the term in Matthew's Gospel, is not the church. The kingdom of heaven began when our Lord Jesus was announced by John the Baptist, who said at the beginning of Matthew's Gospel, "The kingdom of heaven is at hand." And the definite implication is, when the Lord appears and is baptized and begins his public ministry, he begins to talk about his kingdom. So we know the kingdom of heaven began when the man from heaven came into this world and began his public ministrations, and the kingdom of heaven will end, as in the parable of the tares, for example. "The Son of Man shall send forth angels, and they shall gather them out of his kingdom all things that offend." The definite implication there is that in the kingdom of heaven there will be good and bad. "And them he will gather out all things that offend, and them that do iniquity, and shall cast them into the furnace, and there shall be wailing and gnashing of teeth." Now, such an ending to the kingdom is an unusual picture if it is the church. By contrast, we read of the kingdom ending with angels gathering out the wicked and putting them into eternal judgment. And in a striking contrast to that, we are taught in Pauline epistles that the believers of the church will be gathered out of the world and transported into heaven to be with him for eternity. So there's two complete different subjects are being thought of when we think of the church and we think of the kingdom of heaven. Remember, in Matthew's Gospel, the Lord came to enunciate clearly he was king. He had been sent from heaven to be the king of the nation of Israel, and they rejected him. And in view of his rejection and crucifixion, God put his approval upon his work by raising him out from among the dead, raising him up into that lofty place in the heavens, after he had commissioned the 12 disciples to go out from Galilee and teach and preach and make disciples of all nations, baptizing them, using the same baptism as John used and as the same baptism that the Lord Jesus used, bringing people into the kingdom of heaven, individuals being baptized, being brought into this great realm of professed acceptance of Christ as king and master and ruler in their lives. Now, his physical, literal kingdom is going to be left for quite a while in the future, because after his rejection and ascension, you know that the disciples that were there were told to tarry in Jerusalem until they'd be endued with power from on high, and the Holy Spirit came down, forming them into one spiritual body. A living organism is the best description, because he called it a body. And every converted soul, truly born of God, is a member in that body. Not a membership role, but a member of a body, all one. And that body stays in this world, bearing witness in this world, testifying and worshiping and serving, and then at the propitious moment in the plan of God, our Lord Jesus Christ himself descends from heaven, not angels. In our last parable, we read again, "The kingdom of heaven is likened unto a net that was cast into the sea and gathered of every kind, which, when it was full, they drew to shore, sat down, and gathered the good into the vessels, but cast the bad away. So shall it be at the end of the age. The angels shall come forth and sever the wicked from the just, and shall cast them into the furnace of fire. There shall be wailing and gnashing of teeth. You see, the end of the kingdom of heaven is so strikingly contrasted to the end of the church's experience here in this world. An angel comes, gathers out the wicked, and they're thrown into fire, and the good remain here in this world as entering into his kingdom. And by contrast to that, we are taught in Pauline epistles, the Holy Spirit draws to our attention that the Lord himself, not an angel, comes to take the good out of this world and raise the dead believers saved after the day of Pentecost and before his coming, and brings them up into the heavens. So there mustn't be any confusion in your mind between the kingdom of heaven proffered to the nation of Israel through Matthew's writing, and no confusion with the church, which are believers in our Lord Jesus Christ, Jew and Gentile, brought into one living, vital body, taken out of the world by the Son of Man himself, and ascending into the heavens, changed to be like him. So the parable of the kingdom of heaven is like unto a net that was cast into the sea and gathered of every kind. In the kingdom of heaven there will be believers and unbelievers. There will be good and bad. There will be the good seed that was sown, and there will be the tares sown by the wicked one. There shall be a great deal of curious amalgamation of things. It will be an external corruption, in that this that is supposed to be like a little mustard bush, it grows into a gigantic tree, and the evil birds of the air come and nest right in this, implying good and bad mixed together. We find a woman with meal, and she takes the leaven and dumps it into the meal, and the meal is permeated the whole by the corrupting, decaying, puffing work of the leaven. And it is not until a great fire comes and stops that corruption, and it's not until the angels come and take out that which is bad, and it is not until that which is the growing in the field and the harvest comes and angels come and take the bad out, the end of the church, the good taken out of the world, at the end of the kingdom, the evil taken out of the kingdom. So the kingdom of heaven begins before and ends after the history of the church. The church is started and framed first at the day of Pentecost and will leave at the rapture of the saints. Now, with that thought in mind, we have here the Lord describing the parable of the kingdom of heaven like a net cast into the sea, and of every kind, many people will make themselves followers of our Lord Jesus Christ. Many people will make professions of faith, but when they are drawn to the shore and sat down, there will be a judgment that is coming, and the hour of judgment will deceive and show and clarify very clearly who the deceivers are. And at the end of the age, the angels come, sever the wicked from the just, cast them, that is the wicked, into a furnace of fire. Now the Lord turns to his disciples and said, understand all these things? And they say unto him, yea, Lord. Now there's the most overstatement that you have ever heard, isn't it? Can you imagine? We ponder these things and go over them and study them, and the disciples say, oh, sure, we understand. But with their answer introduces the reiteration of responsibility. A two-word definition by W. Griffith Thomas is responsibility. Now, that's not very profound, but it's very good. We have the ability and capacity and the challenge to respond to the Word of God. Have you understood all these things? The word understood is like putting together a puzzle. Have you drawn together all the pieces and fitted them in the proper place? Do you have a clear picture of the future history of that which is going on in this earth, those that profess to be my kingdom? To understand is to be like an instructed scribe. Listen to the word. Have you understood all these things? And they say unto him, yea, Lord. Then said he unto them, therefore, every scribe which is instructed unto the kingdom of heaven is likened unto a man that is an householder, which bringeth forth out of his treasure things new and old. There are a lot of questions to be raised regarding the teaching of our Lord. Understandeth these things? What are these things? The truth of the kingdom? In an age when the kingdom and the king are not victorious and present and reigning and ruling? You've heard about the kingdom in seven parables. Have we learned or listened? We learn that this is an age of spiritual conflict, stolen seed, and false wheat or tares sown. It's an age of social corruption, leaven, a love of riches, bad fish, the failure of soil. It's an age of supernatural conclusions, angels, fire, gnashing teeth. Have you understood all these things? And what is a householder? Literally, the householder is a house despot. And it speaks, of course, of, invariably, of our Lord himself, who is the ruler of the household. And the treasure that you have is the study of the Word of God. Have you become a workman rightly dividing the Word of truth? The study of the Word of God will make you a good householder, make you have rich treasures to bring forth. You can study and ponder the Word of God and have answers to life and the questions and problems that face the body of Christians in the world today. Because they see these things happening and they don't understand. They see the corruption and false teachers and a confusion of circumstances, and they get apprehensive or fearful. But not you, who have become a scribe instructed in the kingdom of heaven. Study of the Word, the sanctity of life. In 2 Timothy 2, 19-22, that we depart from evil and wickedness and follow our Lord in a very clear, direct, committed manner. Once we have filtered these things out in our mind and studied the Word of God, we bring forth new and old, fresh and ancient things. The ancient things of long duration, the old covenant with Israel, the old commandments of Moses, the old concept of his rule. The new things, the different, the new things are a new covenant, new commandments. We are a new creation in Christ Jesus and a new congregation. We are a new man in Christ. These things are weighty, profound, eternal matters. So I should study the Word, realize the sanctity of life, and make a secret prayer life my own. And then there is real strength in discipleship. Committing myself to be a learner and a student, not worrying about what my gift is, not worrying about if people are going to respond, if I'm a good, bad, or indifferent teacher, not preoccupied with myself, but get to understand the truth of God's Word, and then as God gives me opportunity to reach into that treasure, things old and new, because they have been welded together in the person of our Lord Jesus Christ. You see the children down at the beach, they're playing in the surf, and they just play around, and the little wind stirs up the waters, and they run back up onto the ground. But the honorable gray mountains and majesty of centuries, that's understanding the deity, the profundity of God's plan, the infinite and measurable way, and he's revealed himself to the nation of Israel and to you and me. Study, learn, grow, and commit yourself to a life of discipleship and become a scribe that has rich treasures to give to others.
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Hi, I'm Dawn Ray. I mentioned the national calendar to my friends, and they all kind of roll their eyes and go, "You and your national calendar days." Well, it's just a little fun from time to time, a way to break up the difficulty of life, to celebrate just a little bit, and often I learn something like today, this 8th day of September, one of those. Who knew? National Ampersand Day. You know the ampersand, that's funny little and sign that we use. Did you know that it used to be the very last letter of the alphabet? I know, I didn't know that. And the plus sign is actually an ampersand. It's a ligature of E and T that if you put those together in Latin means and. You can celebrate in a lot of different ways today. Some of them I had to think about. Replacing and in a word, like grandma, but you would take out the A-N-D and put the ampersand in there. Or if you know somebody named Alexander, to celebrate, you put the ampersand in the middle. It's a good thing that we have thumbs and we can text, because I don't think I can even draw it. To me, it looks like an S and a G had a baby. Well, have a little fun with it. Bring a smile to someone's face, and we're going to get back to worship with Sarah Groves on KHCB.

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1: Wind is light and variable from the south. Today, thunderstorms with a high in the mid-90s. Tonight, clear with a low in the low 80s. Then tomorrow, thunderstorms with a high in the low 90s. A few showers tomorrow night with a low in the upper 70s.

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1: Courage. My father had it. He was a retired dentist when he was swindled out of his life savings and went back to work as a laborer to support us. Mother had courage as she turned her back on acting when she gave her life to Christ after my father died. When I was 14, I received Christ. I graduated from Bible college and taught at a military school until my beliefs came into conflict with the school. Then I completed seminary. I was married by the time I was pastoring a church in Grand Rapids. In 1944, the same year our daughter was born, I joined the U.S. Navy as a chaplain and knew the joy of leading others to the Savior. After the war, we led our daughter to Christ. Some people doubt child evangelism, but we learned why God had hastened her salvation. She developed a brain tumor at age 8. Surgery removed the malignant growth, but after 2 years, she suffered worse than ever. Through all the pain and the drugs, her faith sustained her. In fact, she was more burdened for others than for herself. We kept her at home as long as possible. At the hospital, when she could no longer see, she said she was homesick for heaven, where she would see Jesus. I learned a lot about courage from our daughter. She put her complete trust in Christ. So can you. I'm David Otis Fuller, and I know, if the Son therefore shall make you free, ye shall be free indeed.
0: If you would like to be free from the weight of sin by accepting Jesus Christ as Lord and Savior, call 1-888-NEED-HIM right now. Free Indeed is a production of Pacific Garden Mission, 1458 South Canal Street, Chicago, Illinois, 60607. 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
2: A fancy latte, a trip to the nail salon, dinner out. People enjoy treating themselves. However, a recent report showed nearly 3/4 of Americans say they feel guilty when they spend money on little luxuries that once brought them joy.

The YouGov survey polled over 5,000 adults. Many said today's financial pressures are making happiness harder to afford, which begs the question, can happiness be purchased? The survey found it's not personal finances that best predict a person's happiness, but rather the, quote, joy mindset, namely those who feel gratitude, appreciate the little things, and experience moments of wonder. Now, hopefully, we can look at that and see glimmers of truth pointing to something greater. There is a joy that was purchased, but not by us. It was by Jesus Christ, who offers to us both forgiveness of sin and true life in Him. Welcome to Haven Today. I'm David Wolin, sharing the great story that's all about Jesus. We're in a series called Cultivating Contentment in Christ. There's a school of thought that says the worth of something is determined solely by what another party is willing to pay for it. For example, the worn-out pair of armchairs I recently posted on Facebook Marketplace. All I could think about was how much I'd paid for them back in the day. These are really nice chairs, I was thinking. They just need a little work. Well, I had to adjust my expectations down to what they would actually sell for. Now, this paradigm is not universally applicable because there are some things which are exceedingly valuable, but they cannot be bought or sold. How much are things like this worth? And today specifically, I want to ask this question, how much is contentment worth? And more specifically, how much is contentment worth to you? In the 1640s, one of the great Puritan writers, a man by the name of Jeremiah Burroughs, wrote a book called The Rare Jewel of Christian Contentment. And in my view, it remains the single best book ever written on this subject. He compares true contentment, and specifically Christian contentment, to a rare jewel. The average person in the world may not be able to recognize it when they see it. They may not know how to appraise its worth, and yet, like a rare jewel, its value is beyond reckoning. And like a jewel, you're not going to find it simply sitting on the surface for you to bend down and pick up. No, you have to dig for it. And once you finally possess it, there is yet more work to be done before it will glitter and shine with all the beauty it contains within it. Christian contentment, he says, is like that. And it's Christian contentment because it can only be found in Christ. Whatever else the world calls contentment, that will be only a cheap counterfeit at best. And if we are convinced that this is true, the question is then, where do we start? How do we pursue contentment in the Christian life? And with this in mind, a few years ago, I wrote an issue for the Anchor devotional called Contentment in the Chaos. It contains 31 daily devotions, pulling from passages in the Old and New Testament and tracing out how God's people cultivate contentment in the midst of the chaos which life often brings our way. And today, as part of our 50th anniversary celebration of the ministry of Anchor Devotional here at Haven, we're offering a full year subscription starting with this issue on contentment, and we'll send that immediately, and thereforth, each new month, you'll be getting a new issue of Anchor. We simply ask for a gift of support that will help us cover the cost of sending you this devotional. 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So would you stand with us today through your gift? And be sure to request Anchor Devotional when you call 865-HAVEN, again, 865-HAVEN, or you can make your gift online through the website at haventoday.org, haventoday.org. And now reminding us who holds us fast amid the storm, here's Aaron Schust and Cornerstone.

0: Lauren, welcome to Haven.
1: Thank you, David. You're the guest today. It's very exciting.
0: I'm excited.
1: You're gonna do great. So you wrote a issue of our devotional anchor called Contentment in the Chaos. And I feel like when you're writing something like an issue for Anchor, that's not just like, oh, I'll write about patience or I'll write about having joy. It's usually pretty personal. Can you share why you chose to write about contentment?
0: I'd be happy to. It's a wide-ranging answer, I'm afraid. I'll try to make it succinct. But this was about 15 years ago, and if I were tasked to do this all over again, and Kathy said, David, I need you to write another issue of Anchor, I'd be tempted to choose contentment all over again, because this is a theme of my life. Not that I am content, but that I struggle for it. And so it is that rare jewel of Christian contentment, like the Puritan Jeremiah Burroughs wrote about it. I've had to fight for it. I've learned some things along the way. And I don't know if anybody else has had a similar experience to me with this. It seems like it's a constant theme of my life that I struggle with, discontentment. And I think the causes of that are really complex and multifaceted. I think for most people, probably contributing factors include personality and temperament and that kind of thing. But then there are the things that all of us just want out of life. And a lot of them are stubbornly out of our reach, things that we wish we had but don't. It could be possessions or home ownership or some kind of status or relationship that we wish we had but don't. It could be the esteem of others, skills. You know, the list is endless. And so we all, I think, to some degree, struggle with this. But then there's the struggle for contentment in the Christian life, which is unique. Because there's in all of us, I think, as even from the early days of coming to faith, we know that what we're longing for is going to be found in Christ. And yet it's not like walking over to the light switch and flipping it and suddenly you're content in Christ. It comes slowly. It's fought for in a real hard-fought kind of way. And so I've learned a lot about that over the years, and I wanted to share about it.
1: What do you think is the difference between comfort and contentment?
0: Well, they're related. In fact, I would say it all depends on what you're comforted by. The great picture in the Psalms, Psalm 131, that of a weaned child with his mother, just sitting quietly on the lap, no longer anxious and clamoring desperately for what it needs, because those needs have been met. A lot of times the things that we clamor for comfort, are substitutes for what only Christ can give. But that's not to say that comfort is bad. There are many wonderful things that are good gifts of our Father that are part of our lives, and he intends us to be comforted by them as well. But there is an order to our comforts, and supremely, it ought to be rooted and resting in Christ first and foremost. Everything coming out of that, and certainly things that are sinful, that are tempting, false comforts along those lines, they have no place in the Christian life and work against the contentment that we would otherwise have by looking to Christ first and foremost.
1: Yeah. I often find myself asking God to give me all the things that make me comfortable, whether, like you said, like a house. I would like a much bigger house, more space for my kids to run around. I would like a car that doesn't have to go to the shop every 6 months to make me comfortable. And I think about, I want those things so that I can then be content. But you talk about in this issue, Paul finding contentment in chains. Mm-hmm. And so do you think that contentment's actually easier to learn in discomfort than in comfort?
0: I have a hunch it's the only way to learn it. And there's a whole lot behind that, I think, in the New Testament. And Paul has to be one of the supreme examples of this. And you can almost just flip open to any of his epistles, and there's something in there that testifies to this. One of my favorite passages, Romans, the beginning of Romans 5, about we rejoice in our sufferings, knowing that suffering produces endurance, endurance produces character, character produces hope. Hope does not put us to shame, and there's a reason for that. Paul says it's because God's love has been poured into our hearts through the Holy Spirit. That is how character is built, and I think contentment follows that exact same pathway. It's built on the foundation that suffering has proven out to be true. So it's one thing to behold what we hear and believe in God's word and say, yes, this is

0: true. I believe this. But then a storm of life comes and collides with us. So, you know, we may have grown up like I did in Sunday school and singing songs about don't build your house on the sandy land, right? We got to build it on the solid rock of Jesus Christ. But then a grown-up sized storm collides with me, and I'm brought to a place of fear and crying out desperately to God. And his word proves true. He is the anchor that holds. And now it's a tested faith. And so whether it was loss or whether it was some kind of endured storm or suffering that came upon me, now I know with a greater degree of confidence, because now I can look back on my own story and say, it wasn't just true for other people, it's true, period. And I'm more confident in this now. So yeah, contentment, I think, builds like that.
1: Yeah. Before we get too much farther, I want to let you all know we have Kathy here with us. Kathy is the editor of The Anchor and has been for almost 20 years. And Kathy wrote the introduction to this issue. Normally David does, so we kind of flopped it for this issue for contentment in the chaos. Kathy, in the introduction, you quote Philippians 4:12, where Paul calls contentment a secret or a mystery. Why do you think Paul chose to describe contentment in this way?
2: I don't think Paul is saying contentment is an actual secret or something, you know, that we would want to keep hidden. But because it's something that is not innate, something we all naturally, it's not something we all naturally have, there is a way to go about getting it. It's almost like Paul saying, here's the trick, or here's the thing, here's the secret. And I think some of that is found in the very next verse in Philippians, where he says, I can do all things through Christ who gives me strength. So the trick or the secret is remembering that the Lord will see you through every situation, every setting where you feel in want, you feel it discontent, you feel that something is not enough. He will be faithful.
1: Mm. Yeah.
0: If I can just chime in there too, because a thought comes to mind, thinking about Paul specifically and writing about that in chains, he had, by this point in his ministry, really suffered the loss of all things.
2: Yeah.
0: So in a sense, there wasn't much left for him to lose but his life, and that would be gain, according to Paul in Philippians.
2: Right.
0: And so I think that's getting back to what you were saying earlier, Lauren, about the relationship between suffering and really sometimes the loss, oftentimes the loss of something actually builds our contentment in Christ. And by the time he had given everything he had to give and found and proved true that it was all worth it, that Christ was better by far, I think that's partly why he could say, I really have learned to be content in any and all circumstances, because there's nothing left that I have not tested and proved that Christ is my all in all.
1: On day 17, you quote Eric Raymond saying that contentment is, quote, not getting what you want, but wanting what you have in Christ. You've talked about it a little bit earlier, but is that a switch that flips in our lives, or is that something that needs to be practiced daily?
0: I'm going to say both. This is, I think, just the miraculous paradox that is sanctification, which is ultimately something I believe the Spirit of God does in us, and our participation is part of that. And yet, it's God driving it. It's on the basis of faith as well. Actually, this is something I learned from Tim Keller, and I think, if I remember rightly, I think he got it from Richard Lovelace. And it's the idea that we know we're justified by faith, right? The Protestant Reformation was built upon that vital doctrine, but we are also sanctified by faith. And if sanctification is becoming more and more Christ-like, the reason it's built and driven by faith is because it's done by our gaze on and worship of Christ. It's a reordering of what is inside of us, what we desire, what our affections looks like, and it's why, for the one who is growing more and more in Christ's likeness and being sanctified, that this beautiful truth from the Psalms, I think I actually have a picture of this somewhere hanging on my wall in my home. Marcy and I, my wife, we had this as part of our wedding, this verse that says, delight yourself in the Lord and he will give you the desires of your heart. How does that work? you might think young in your faith or immature in your walk. Well, I want to be rich and I'm not, but I'm delighting myself in the Lord. So why am I not getting the desires of my heart? And the answer would be because you're not really delighting in the Lord. Because if you were, Christ, you know, is what you desire most. And our God just loves to give us himself. That's the gospel promise. And so our contentment in Christ is for those desires to be reformed, reshaped in us according to what Christ wants to give us. And then he does give it to us. And that's why contentment is the result of wanting Christ more. And that is a work of God driven by faith.
1: The last 5 days in the Anchor devotional, you go verse by verse through Psalm 23. Mm-hmm. What is it about that passage specifically that made it the right landing place for the whole 31 days, but also verse by verse, just several days in a row, spending 5 days there?
0: Oh, man. Yeah, there are a few passages and chapters of the Bible like Psalm 23. And we've come back to it. We'll come back to it many times on Haven, but just the opening words, the Lord is my shepherd. And it says, I lack nothing. There's a picture of contentment right there. Like there is nothing I truly need. And if we have been growing, like we were just talking about in Christ likeness, we're talking about our desires and our wants. There is nothing I want that I do not have with my great shepherd beside me. He's the one who gives me what I need. And Psalm 23 just walks you through what that looks like in the Christian life. And one of the things I appreciate so much about Psalm 23 is that it really does kind of span the gamut of the Christian life. It's a couple years ago, we did a series on the Pilgrim's Progress from John Bunyan. I feel like Psalm 23 is like a little mini Pilgrim's Progress. You know, it walks you through the seasons of life that, praise God, are there in most of our lives. There are green pasture seasons, there are quiet waters seasons, there's refreshing seasons. But it is inevitable that life takes a turn at some point, probably many points along the way, and suddenly a dark valley looms in front of us. And we were talking about how often our contentment is most fully formed in those kinds of moments, the things that we suffer, the things that we lose, the dark valleys that we face, and the fact that the Good Shepherd walks alongside us. So yeah, contentment is like I was saying earlier at the very beginning of our conversation, it is something that you don't just simply like attain and then you've got it. It's not like I passed algebra one and now I'm just really good at it. You know, I'm ready for the next thing, you know, but I got algebra down. Contentment is constant because life changes and you change and the circumstances of life change and what it looks like to walk with faithfulness with our good shepherd in the season ahead isn't like what it was like in the season behind. And so I think Psalm 23 pulls us into that journey that we take with Jesus, and it's constant, is the constant of those who have come to know, like Paul says, the secret of contentment. What is it? It's Christ. It's Christ right next to me at every waking moment. Hmm.
1: This question is for both of you, but I'll start with Kathy. If someone were to read all 31 days of this issue of the Anchor Devotional, Contentment in the Chaos, what is one thought, idea, line that you would want someone to remember?
2: Well, most of all, I would hope that through the 31 days of reading, they would know solidly contentment is found only in Jesus Christ. But there is a little something that came up two or three times in that devotional, and it speaks about contentment and thanksgiving going hand in hand. I think one time we said contentment and thanksgiving are friends. Another time called them twin brothers. And I think that's a really good thing to tuck away and take with you, that having a thankful heart, forcing yourself to see all the blessings you have, that what you can be thankful for today, are really important measures for developing contentment in your own heart.
1: David, what about you? A thought or idea you'd want someone to take with them from this issue?
0: Yeah. You know, looking back through what I wrote now years ago, it's very wide ranging. And I think that's kind of the point. Contentment is actually a byproduct. You can't just go out there and get it and work on it. It's actually a byproduct of your walk with Christ. And there are so many facets to it. And so this is something really that the Holy Spirit has to author in you, work in, work out in your life. But the one constant through all of it is going to be striving for fresh eyes daily to behold Christ, because contentment in the Christian life can't be found anywhere else or apart from right. Him. So, you know, it sounds like, I suppose, kind of a pat answer, maybe what you'd expect to hear from Haven, but it's really true. Mm-hmm. It's all about Jesus. It really is.
2: Yep.
1: Yeah. Well, thanks, David, for taking the guest seat today and handing over the mic for a minute. And thank you, Kathy, for joining us as well. You were in this issue just as much as David was, so I was really excited to have your voice.
2: Thanks.
1: And I'm really excited for our readers of Anchor and listeners of Haven today to have this issue. It's called Contentment in the Chaos. I think everyone should get it. So I'm really excited it's out there now.

0: Amen. Psalm 23 from a group called Poor Bishop Hooper. This is Haven Today. I'm David Wolin. Contentment does not come quickly. It's not something you achieve and then move on to something else. No, we have to tend to it and cultivate it throughout our lives in Christ. And to that end, there is no substitute for spending daily time in God's Word. That's why for over 50 years here at Haven, we've published the Anchor Devotional, and you can start receiving it every month, starting with this issue on contentment. 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I'm David Wolin. Won't you come back again next time? We'll be keeping it all about Jesus. It's The Great Story here on Haven Today.
1: Sing to the Lord a new song. 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That's Psalm 96, verse 1, and that's the heart behind Songs for Sunday on KHCB. Hi, I'm John Gager, and if you're looking for encouraging hymns and worship music, by all means, join me every Sunday morning from 6 to 9 Central. You'll say it's music just right. 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
2: War doesn't end when a soldier leaves the battlefield. I'm Ruth Kramer with Mission Network News. In Israel, months of fighting are following men home, and families are paying the price. Then Russian drones hammer Ukraine, but they can't silence the gospel. Find out how believers are pushing back against the darkness. Next. And we'll begin in Ukraine, where Russian drones continue to strike. Dan Maley with Horizons International says, ministry is continuing behind the barrage.
3: We've seen the impact and the immediacy of humanitarian aid. 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How do you support families that have been broken up? 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
3: If we get something started or we join in what's already happening, either way, the Lord gets the glory.
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3: We can obviously preach at events, but we can also just share Christ with people in a daily program or a children's camp, whatever it is, getting the love of Christ demonstrated to them in real time.
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3: We can't fix it all. We can't do it all. We can trust in the Lord and we can do what we can and allow Him to multiply.
2: Next, rising tensions in Afghanistan continue to draw global attention, especially amid reports of Taliban abuses. Yet Greg Kelly of Unknown Nations urges believers to view Afghans through the lens of the Great Commission.
4: There's a lot of really strengths to the culture that make the gospel influence advantageous.
2: He explains that Afghans are deeply family and community oriented. When one person comes to faith, they often share with trusted people. Then the gospel spreads and churches are born.
4: We need to be reminded again, this is a bold, this is a ferocious church that is not afraid.
2: Despite Taliban persecution, believers continue sharing the good news, and they need prayer for civilians and even militant extremists.
4: You know, it's not an us against them kind of a thing.
2: The focus is on Christ's work in every person.
4: It's a heart issue, and the only solution to any of it is Jesus, and that's the body of Christ.
2: Unknown Nations focuses on equipping and training local believers, and these believers also have a burning heart for their nation, including the persecutors. Kelly reminds people that Paul was once a persecutor of believers, too.
4: Somebody had to be bold and courageous enough to go to that person and share the gospel.
2: Pray for Afghan believers as they disciple others and stand with them in faithful intercession. Finally, war takes its toll on the men who fight it. But Jewish believers are stepping into the pain to offer a God of peace. Pastor Israel Pakhtar says Beit Hillel congregation came together with churches around Israel to build up men torn down by war.
5: To see men with tears in their eyes, sharing their challenges, asking for prayer, then praying for others was really, really beautiful to see.
2: Hundreds of thousands of soldiers fighting for Israel were called up from the reserves. Pakhtar says that men are struggling with fighting for months and then coming back home to their wife, kids, and grocery store runs. the church encourages men to speak openly about the difficulties they face.
5: It's humbling, but also it's beautiful, because this way they ascertain themselves to be able to receive help, to listen to others, and then also to minister others.
2: Divorce rates have spiked as a result of soldiers' long military service and PTSD. Israel's Collective Action for Resilience says a third of couples are talking about divorce. It's become a national conversation.
5: We need more experienced counselors who can guide men through these difficulties, help them to open up. Because I really see when they open their hearts, then it's easier to receive help.
2: Pray for men to be open with each other and willing to receive help, and that searching for peace would bring people to God. Thanks for listening to Mission Network News, a service of One Way Ministries. 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I'm Ruth Kramer.
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And that drop-down menu gives you the option, sign up for the newsletter. 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For September is Pastor Colin Smith of Open the Bible sharing why John's gospel was written and why it matters. We're also giving you an update on Radio Amistad expanding into Panama. How exciting is that? Prayer requests and praises, not to mention a tribute to our friend Conlon Lambert, who has already been in the presence of Jesus for a month. That is so hard for me to believe. I've known Colin for years, and to know that he is now in the presence of our Lord, that is just mind-blowing to me. That and many other things, always a wonderful, beautifully laid out newsletter that we send out once a month. I hope you'll sign up. Go to khcb.org, drop down menu, and look for the newsletter.

0: this is Max McLean. As Babylon's partners were lamenting her destruction, what was the response from heaven? Listen to the Bible from Revelation 19. After this, I heard what sounded like the roar of a great multitude in heaven shouting, Hallelujah! Salvation and glory and power belong to our God, for true and just are His judgments. He has condemned the great prostitute who corrupted the earth by her adulteries. He has avenged on her the blood of His servants. And again they shouted, Hallelujah! The smoke from her goes up forever and ever. The 24 elders and the four living creatures fell down and worshipped God who was seated on the throne, and they cried, Amen, Hallelujah. Then a voice came from the throne saying, Praise our God, all you His servants, you who fear Him, both small and great. Then I heard what sounded like a great multitude, like the roar of rushing waters and like loud peals of thunder shouting, Hallelujah! For our Lord God Almighty reigns. Let us rejoice and be glad and give Him glory. For the wedding of the Lamb has come, and His bride has made herself ready. Fine linen, bright and clean, was given her to wear. Fine linen stands for the righteous acts of the saints. Then the angel said to me, Write, Blessed are those who are invited to the wedding supper of the Lamb. And he added, These are the true words of God. At this, I fell at His feet to worship Him. But He said to me, Do not do it. I am a fellow servant with you and with your brothers who hold to the testimony of Jesus. Worship God. For the testimony of Jesus is the spirit of prophecy. I saw heaven standing open, and there before me was a white horse whose rider is called Faithful and True. With justice, He judges and makes war. His eyes are like blazing fire, and on His head are many crowns. He has a name written on Him that no one knows but He Himself. He is dressed in a robe dipped in blood, and His name is the Word of God. The armies of heaven were following Him, riding on white horses and dressed in fine linen, white and clean. Out of His mouth comes a sharp sword with which to strike down the nations. He will rule them with an iron scepter. He treads the winepress of the fury of the wrath of God Almighty. On His robe and on His thigh, He has this name written, King of Kings and Lord of Lords. From Revelation 19, listen to the Bible. It's great for the soul.
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Hebrews 13 tells us that he is the same yesterday, today, and forever. 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Truth like that helps us draw closer, knowing that the Lord is not going to be arbitrary or capricious. He's solid. He never changes. His character, his attributes can't change. Where we change with the circumstances and the wind, but not God. That's not who he is. And he gives us testimony to talk about all that he has done in our life, not to mention how others encourage us with their story as well. There are times that our story takes us through seasons of grief. And whether you're walking through that season right now or not, you probably know someone who is. And we have some comforting Bible verses for those of us that are walking through a grief process. We can text them to you if you'd like to have them at the ready so that you can share them when someone is in need of comfort. Then you can use this word, comfort. 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Text 91309. Instead of a phone number, it's just five numbers. 91309. 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
1: It's 92 and mostly cloudy. Wind is from the south-southeast at 5 to 10 miles per hour. Tonight, clear with a low in the low 80s. Then tomorrow, thunderstorms with a high in the low 90s. A few showers tomorrow night with a low in the upper 70s. It's 92 and mostly cloudy.

0: Shalom. I'm Mitch Glazer, president of Chosen People Ministries. Gentile believers often ask, what's the best way to share Yeshua with my Jewish friends? Well, it's a good question, but there's no simple answer. 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Or introduce your Jewish friend to another Messianic Jew. 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
1: 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Hi, I'm Dawn Ray, and as we draw closer today to the heart of Christ, I would love to hear your testimony. 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But if you have a moment, we would love to hear your voice sharing your powerful story. 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It was 1991. My husband had not been to a Christian concert until I invited him. We were co-workers. We had no romantic interest in one another at all, but God got a hold of him at a Stephen Curtis Chapman concert. Ben heard the gospel again. He'd heard it several times. His mom was a believer. And as he heard the gospel that night, he told the Lord, "I'm tired of running. I know you're pursuing me. I'm tired of running." And he surrendered his life right there at a Christian concert. That's part of his testimony. What's yours? Call and share your God story with us at KHCB, 832-922-4427.

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We are KHCB. Hi, I'm Dawn Ray. Coming up, a celebration because God, in his faithfulness to FEBC for 80 years, is worthy of our praise. 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I cannot get enough of God's testimony through his people. 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
1: Hi, this is Robert Jeffress, and I'm glad to study God's Word with you every day on this Bible teaching program. 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
2: God still sends people, even good people, to hell. And that's not a popular truth, not just among unbelievers, but even among believers. Today, we're going to look at the most common arguments against hell, and then we're going to discover what the Bible says to those who say hell, no.
3: Welcome to Pathway to Victory with author and pastor, Dr. Robert Jeffress. Eternal judgment is an unpopular subject, even among Christians. Yet Jesus spoke about hell more than he spoke about heaven, and we cannot afford to look away. Today on Pathway to Victory, Dr. Robert Jeffress addresses some of the most common objections raised against this sobering doctrine. But first, let's take a moment to hear some important ministry updates.
1: Thanks, David, and welcome again to Pathway to Victory. Let me ask you something. Do you know someone who's convinced that hell is a make-believe place? A lot of people feel that way today. And I'll be blunt with you. We feed that notion at our own peril. In today's message, we'll look at the most common arguments people make against the reality of hell and what the Bible actually says in response. Now, this isn't a comfortable subject, but here's the thing. We do a disservice to God's kingdom when we try to make sinners feel good about their condition, rather than lovingly warn them about a life and an eternity without God. For 30 years now, Pathway to Victory has never cowered from subjects like this. In fact, we have a proven track record of dispelling cultural folklore and chasing away the darkness by shining the bright light of God's truth. As we reach this 30th milestone, I decided to craft a gift for you. It's a brand new book I've written called Seven Lessons from My 70 Years. This is unlike anything we've ever published for you, because it's like taking a peek into my personal journal. I'm pleased to send this book to your home when you give a generous 30th anniversary gift to support the ministry of Pathway to Victory. We'll say more about this resource and other helpful resources just after my message. Right now, let's open our Bibles to Hebrews chapter 10 for the message I titled, Answers to Those Who Say Hell, No.
2: A few years ago, I wrote a book entitled Hell, Yes, and Other Outrageous Truths You Can Still Believe. And in that book, I talked about the reality of hell. Well, the reactions to the book have been mixed. Some people were very kind in what they had to say about the book. Others were not so kind. In fact, this week I went out to Amazon.com to just see what some people had said about my book, and one headline caught my attention from a reader in North Carolina. He called it, and the headline was, "The Worst Book Ever Written." This is what he said about your pastor. Listen to what he said. He said, "Reading this book for some 3 hours was a total waste of my time. Jeffress is a hardline Christian fundamentalist who has a perverse view of God and salvation altogether. He thinks that it is just for someone to burn in hell for all eternity just because he didn't accept some stupid religious doctrine about Christ paying the penalty for your sins. God would have never been so narrow-minded and cruel as Jeffress portrays him to be. I hope Jeffress will be the one who suffers eternal punishment for writing such a horrible book that blasphemes the true nature of God and Jesus Christ." How's that for tolerance? You know, although it is politically incorrect to say, it is nevertheless true. And that is that God still sends people, even good people, to hell. And that's not a popular truth, not just among unbelievers, but even among believers. Why is it that people get so enraged, inflamed about this doctrine of hell? Jesus had more to say about the doctrine of hell than he did about heaven. And yet, in spite of everything that Jesus said about hell, there are people today who reject the doctrine of hell. Today, we're going to look at the most common arguments against hell, and then we're going to discover what the Bible says to those who say hell, no. First of all, the number one argument against hell is God is too loving to send people to hell. Have you heard that before? God is too loving to send people to hell. You know, underneath that objection are two fatally flawed presuppositions. The first flawed presupposition is that God is as tolerant of sin as we are. The reason we excuse sin in the life of other people and in our own life is not because of our holiness, it's because of our unholiness. And we make a great mistake when we assume that God is just like we are. Don't make the mistake of thinking God is like we are. The second flaw in that God is too loving to send people to hell argument is the erroneous thought that people really aren't that bad. People aren't really that bad. Now, you know, it's interesting. You talk to people about hell. There have been a lot of surveys that have indicated many people believe that there is a hell, but it exists for people like Adolf Hitler or Charles Manson or Jeffrey Dahmer or Saddam Hussein. We all say that there ought to be a hell for people like that. But thankfully, we're not that bad. We don't deserve that kind of punishment. But what I want to say to you today is there is no difference in human beings as far as God's concerned. The difference between human beings and their behavior is negligible when it comes to a holy God. Let me illustrate it this way. How many of you would say there's a great distance between the North Pole and the South Pole? But that distance is relative. When you consider the distance between the North Pole and the sun, 93 million miles away, when you consider the distance from the earth to the sun, the distance between the North and South Pole really is negligible. It's the same way with human beings. We think that there's this great separation between Charles Manson and a Mother Teresa. We see this great gulf. God doesn't see that kind of a gulf. He says we've all sinned. We've all fallen short of the glory of God. The difference between Charles Manson and Mother Teresa is negligible when you compare the distance between us and God's holiness. It's negligible. There isn't that much difference between human beings. The second argument people give for not believing in hell is they say, well, you know, hell is just too severe a punishment for wrong beliefs. It's too severe a punishment for wrong beliefs. Okay, Pastor, I will admit God is holy, we're unholy, we've fallen short, but isn't God overreacting just a little bit? If he sends people to a place of eternal torment, I mean, isn't that just a little bit over the top? Isn't hell too severe a punishment to people just because they don't believe the right things? To put this argument in sharper focus, are we really willing to say that a good, moral Muslim father who loves his kids, who tries to live a righteous life, are we really willing to say that that man is going to be condemned to an eternity of torture and suffering in the same way as a man who abuses, tortures, and butchers little children? Are we really willing to say that? You see, it just seems too much to us to say that people are going to go to hell just because they haven't believed the right things about Jesus. But you see, when we say that, we really don't understand what a person is doing when he rejects or simply neglects the gospel of Jesus Christ. It is not nearly as harmless as people would have you believe it is. In fact, I want to show you what a severe thing it is to reject or just neglect the gospel. Turn over to Hebrews chapter 10, verse 29 for just a moment. The writer of Hebrews is going to describe with three verbs what happens, what a person does who rejects or neglects the gospel. He says in verse 29, how much severer punishment do you think he will deserve who has trampled under the foot the Son of God and has regarded as unclean the blood of the covenant by which he was sanctified and has insulted the Spirit of grace? Now I want you to look at the three words that describes what a person is doing when he rejects or neglects Jesus Christ. First of all, underline the word trampled in verse 29. He has trampled underfoot the Son of God. That Greek word trampled, katapateo, is a word that originally referred to what people would do with salt once it had lost its saltiness. They would throw it out. They would discard it on the road. And people passing by would trample on that worthless salt. It was trampled. And when you reject Jesus Christ, what the writer is saying is, you are treating the death of Jesus Christ as worthless. It is as worthless as salt that is no longer of any use. You are trampling underfoot the Son of God. Can you imagine what that does to God's heart to say the death of his Son was worthless? I think of a comment media mogul Ted Turner made years ago when he said, if Jesus Christ came to die for my sins, he need not have bothered. If having a few drinks and a few girlfriends is going to send you to hell, so be it. That's to treat the death of Christ as worthless. Now that's bad enough, but it gets worse. He says, not only does a person who rejects or neglects Christ treat it as worthless, but it says he is regarded as unclean the blood of the covenant by which he was sanctified. And when a person says no to the gospel of Jesus Christ, what he is saying is, the blood of God's own Son has no more value than the blood of a mangy scavenger dog. It is unclean. It's unholy. It gets worse. A person who rejects and neglects the gospel not only treats it as worthless, not only says it has no more value than the blood of a dog, notice what else happens. It says, and he has insulted the Spirit of grace. Now, ladies and gentlemen, when a person rejects the gospel and says, I don't believe it. The person who says, you know, I just really don't have time for that. Or that may be good enough for some people, but I don't need the blood of Christ to save me. That person has treated the blood of Christ as worthless, has said it's like a scavenger dog's blood. And not only that, he is continually insulting the Holy Spirit of God, who is moving in his heart to cause him to repent and accept the gospel. No, the fact is, every person who will occupy hell deserves to be in hell. They have rejected, they have neglected the death of Christ. Argument number three people make against hell, it's the idea that it's unfair to condemn those who have never heard the name of Jesus. It's just unfair for God to condemn those who have never heard the gospel. Haven't you heard that before? I bet people have asked you before. Well, what about the heathen in Africa? Have you ever heard about that before? What about those who have never heard the gospel? It's unfair that God would send them to hell. So let's put that argument too in sharp focus. Let's imagine there is a 10-year-old girl living in Africa who has never heard the gospel. Are we willing to say that she is going to be confined to an eternity of suffering and torment because she's never believed in a Christ in whom she has never heard? No, some people would answer, well, just look at Romans 9, verse 14. There is no injustice in God. God's free to do whatever he wants to do and leave it at that. But I want us to probe this argument just a little bit and what's wrong with this argument. What's wrong with this argument that it's unfair for God to send people to hell who've never heard the gospel is, first of all, that argument assumes the innocence of the heathen. That is, it assumes that that little 10-year-old girl is innocent and it would just be blatantly unfair for God to ever send her to hell. But is that what the Bible teaches? Does the Bible teach a 10-year-old girl is innocent before God? Everyone has inherited the sin virus. Everybody is guilty. Now, let me be quick to say, I do believe babies do go to heaven. I believe children who cannot grasp the gospel are adults, mentally handicapped people who can't grasp the gospel. I believe they go to heaven, but it's not because they're not guilty. The mercy of Jesus Christ somehow saves those people. But the fact is, we are all born into this world guilty. Romans 3 says, there is not one righteous among us, no, not even one, for all of us have sinned, and all of us have fallen short of the glory of God. And ladies and gentlemen, when you understand that truth, that we're all guilty before God, the question is no longer, why doesn't God save everybody? The real question is, why does God save anybody? There's none righteous among us, no, not even one. The second false assumption about it's unfair for the heathen to be judged is it assumes that the heathen don't have an opportunity to be saved. It assumes that the heathen don't have a chance to be saved. Everyone who is ever born has a revelation of God they can see from nature. They can know there is a God. They can know they didn't create this world. And while that acceptance of that knowledge is not enough to save us, it is enough, if rejected, to condemn us. Whenever God sees a person who responds to that truth, that general revelation of God, God will send them the truth of the gospel, just as he did with the Roman centurion Cornelius, or with the Ethiopian official, or with the 12 disciples of John. Listen to me, God is not trying to save as few people as possible. That is where I differ from my hyper-Calvinist brethren. God is not trying to save as few people as possible. He wants to save as many people as possible. And I believe where God sees a heart that is open toward him, God will send that person more revelation. So this idea that somehow God is acting unfairly, it does not take into account that the heathen do have a chance to be saved. And thirdly, this argument assumes that hell will be the same for everyone. This argument that it's unfair for God to send this 10-year-old girl to hell because she's never embraced the gospel, that assumes that there's going to be the same hell for everyone. That's not what the Bible teaches. No, the Bible teaches that there is going to be a more severe hell that awaits those who have full revelation than those who have little or no revelation. Where do you get that, Pastor? I'm so glad you asked. Turn over to Luke chapter 12 for just a moment. Now I want to show you one of the most misinterpreted verses in the Bible. It's a verse that talks about a greater judgment for those who have the greater revelation. Luke chapter 12, verses 47 to 48. Jesus is talking, and he says, "And that slave who knew his master's will and did not get ready or act in accord with his master's will shall receive many lashes." Here is a servant who knows exactly what his master wants him to do. He chooses not to do it. He will receive many lashes. But look at verse 48. "But the one who did not know his master's will and committed deeds worthy of a flogging, he will receive but a few." The person who did not know what his master wanted to do and acted in an unrighteous way, he'll be punished, but with fewer lashes. And then Jesus makes this application, verse 48. "And from everyone who has been given much, much shall be required. And to whom they entrusted much, of him they will ask all the more." Now, we shouldn't allow anybody to take any comfort in the doctrine of the degrees of hell for two reasons. First of all, even the lesser hell will still be a place of horrible torment and suffering. There is no comfort in the lesser hell. But even more importantly, those of you here today who have just heard about the lesser hell are now disqualified from ever occupying it, okay? Argument number four people have against the doctrine of hell, and perhaps you've thought about this one before: how can anyone enjoy heaven if people are burning in hell? I'd been speaking at a men's conference Saturday, and I got in last night and wanted to take Amy out to eat, and so we went to our favorite restaurant. And we sat down, and it was a great meal. But I've got to confess to you something. Not once during the meal did I ever think about all of the people starving in China. Not once. Other people's misery do not extinguish your joy. Just doesn't. Anytime I use that example, people just get up in arms and they say, "Oh, that is so flawed. That is so flawed, because it's obvious here on earth you are selfish, and that's why you don't ever think about people suffering. But when we get to heaven, we're going to be just like Jesus, and we're going to have the compassion of Jesus. And because we are so compassionate, we won't be able to enjoy heaven if people are suffering in hell." When it is true, the Lord Jesus Christ was compassionate toward the lost when he came to earth. All of that was during his first coming. But the Bible says when Christ comes back again as judge in 2 Thessalonians 1:8, he will come, quote, dealing retribution to those who have not obeyed God and have not received the gospel. There will be no remorse when Christ comes again. He will deal out justice to those who deserve justice. Is Christ going to spend eternity weeping? Are the angels going to spend eternity weeping? No, there is going to be nothing but joy in heaven. And I don't understand this, but I believe when we see God in His perfection and see things as they really are, we are going to understand why it is God is just in His sentence of eternal condemnation for those who have rejected Christ. J.I. Packer says it this way, "In heaven, glorifying God and thanking Him for everything will always absorb us. All of our love for and joy in others who are with us in heaven will spring from their doing the same. And love and pity for hell's occupants will not enter our hearts. Their hell will not veto our heaven." There are some Christians today who are almost embarrassed to talk about hell. But ladies and gentlemen, when we fail to warn people about the reality of hell, we are perhaps unconsciously trying to elevate ourselves above Jesus Christ. We're trying to say we're more educated, we're more compassionate than He is. But Jesus talked often about hell, not because He hates people, but because He loves people. He warned about hell in order to motivate people to accept the lifeline He has provided for salvation. See, the Bible says we're all like prisoners on death row. We have been sentenced. We are awaiting our final execution. But God has provided one way of escape. All of us know John 3:16 by heart. Few of us know John 3:17 and verse 18. Listen to what the Lord said. "For God did not send His Son into the world to judge the world, but that the world through Him might be saved. For he who believes in Jesus is not judged, but he who does not believe is judged already, because he has not believed in the only begotten Son of God." Folks, when we fail to talk about hell, we remove perhaps the greatest incentive people have for accepting the gospel of Jesus Christ. John Gerstner, the theologian, said it this way when he talked about using hell as a motivation with people. He said, "The fear of hell is the only thing most likely to get worldly people thinking about the kingdom of God. No rational human being can be convinced that he is in imminent danger of everlasting torment and do nothing about it." No rational person can be convinced of the reality of hell and do nothing about it.
1: 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If hell is real, and friend, it is, then nothing matters more than where you and your family will spend eternity. 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Obviously, I can't do this work alone. 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
3: 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That's P.O. Box 223-609, Dallas, Texas, 75222. I'm David J. Mullins. Culture may change, but the Word of God never changes. Next time, with both conviction and compassion, Dr. Jeffress opens the scriptures to see what God truly says about His design for sexuality. That's coming up Wednesday on Pathway to Victory. Pathway to Victory with Dr. Robert Jeffress comes from the pulpit of the First Baptist Church of Dallas, Texas. The Apostle Paul sailed these waters, walked these streets, and the church was never the same.
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0: Mercy Me, Saturday, October 31st at 7 p.m. For more information, visit khcb.org/events. And while you're at the concert, be sure to stop by the KHCB booth and say hello.
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4: It's 92 and mostly cloudy. Wind is from the east at 10 to 15 miles per hour. Tonight clear with a low in the low 80s. Then tomorrow thunderstorms with a high in the low 90s. A few showers tomorrow night with a low in the upper 70s. It's 92 and mostly cloudy.

Good afternoon. Welcome to The Journey Home on KHCB. I'm Bonnie Bement. I hope you can join me for the next 2 hours as we worship the Lord together. And welcome back from a holiday weekend. Even if you had to work yesterday, I trust you had some rest this weekend, and giving thanks to the Lord for some days of rest and refreshment. I always think of Labor Day as kind of the official end of summer, even though it's still hot in Texas, and even though the autumn season won't begin for another week, about 2 weeks. But we are thankful for the new season that He brings, and that He gives us these seasons that we can be reminded of His grace and mercy as faithfulness for each season that we go through. So I trust as we worship the Lord today that you focus on Jesus Christ, ending your work day, your school day. We want to focus on Him, draw close to Him, and He will draw close to us. So let's worship Him together right now on the journey home.

as we think about moving into a new season. We give thanks to the Lord that He is faithful in every season, and His compassion new every morning. Great is His faithfulness. And as we're memorizing verses this month on the theme that the Lord is a stronghold in trouble, we memorize the words of Psalm 9:9 this week, which says, "The Lord also will be a stronghold for the oppressed, a stronghold in times of trouble." And as this is the ninth month of the year, you can easily remember where this is found, Psalm 9:9. And just carry this verse with you every day. The Lord also will be a stronghold for the oppressed, a stronghold in times of trouble. He knows when we are going through those troubled times, and that He will be with us. He will be our stronghold, and we can hold on to Him and draw close. Well, thank you for listening to The Journey Home. I'm Bonnie, and I hope these words of encouragement for you every afternoon help you on your journey with Jesus and draw closer to Him. So let's continue to worship Him together on The Journey Home, giving thanks for all that He has done.

0: Layoffs, labor disputes, government bailouts. It seems there's nothing but difficulty in today's working world. And yet, in God's economy, work is a simple matter. It's the overlooking of one principle that causes problems. Find out what that principle is and how to apply it as John MacArthur continues his practical study called Wisdom for the Workplace on the next Grace to You.
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Jesus Christ, the solid rock on whom you can stand. He is your rock, your salvation. Well, good afternoon. This is The Journey Home on KHCB. I'm Bonnie, and we're worshiping the Lord together every afternoon, hearing some familiar hymns and some praise songs, and just lifting our voice to the Lord. Well, did you know KHCB also has another way to worship the Lord through contemporary Christian music? And maybe you enjoy artists like Chris Tomlin or CeCe Winans and Mercy Me. You hear them here on KHCB, but you can hear more of their music on the stream Uplifted. And that's all part of the KHCB ministry. 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Maybe the kids and the grandkids would enjoy hearing some of these wonderful Christian songs, all based on scripture and all helping us to worship the Lord and draw closer to Him. So if you don't know about Uplifted, we kind of want to let you know about it so you can share it with others. 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But we just are thankful for this opportunity to have this stream, and it's 24/7, and since it's on the phone, someone can listen to it wherever they are and take it with them. 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Just glad you're here as we draw closer together and draw closer to Jesus Christ. 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

I am so thankful that God knows my name. He knows all about me. He knows all about you. He knows your name. And as we read in Scripture some words of encouragement for us and some words of promise, I love how David always reminds us of God's faithfulness, how David walked through some very difficult times in his life. He writes about those, he shares those with us so that we can take these words and apply them in our lives as well. And one of those Psalms is Psalm 86. It's actually called A Prayer of David. And he says to the Lord, "Be gracious to me, O Lord, for to you I cry all day long. Make glad the soul of your servant, for to you, O Lord, I lift up my soul. For you, Lord, are good and ready to forgive, abundant in loving kindness to all who call upon you." And then in the chapter, he also reminds us of God's faithfulness and how he saw the Lord work. And he said, "For you are great and you do wondrous deeds. You alone are God. Teach me your way, O Lord. I will walk in your truth. Unite my heart to fear your name. I will give thanks to you, O Lord my God, with all my heart." And then verse 15 says, "But you, O Lord, are a God, merciful and gracious, slow to anger, and abundant in loving kindness and truth." And so we give thanks to the Lord and know the events in David's life and how the Lord was gracious, was compassionate, forgave David, was a God of mercy and faithfulness. And he is our God as well. So you can read those words in Psalm 86, claim them for your walk today with the Lord, your journey with him, and give thanks to the Lord because he is a great God and he does wondrous deeds. Thanks for listening to The Journey Home. I'm Bonnie. Words of encouragement for us as we give thanks to our great God who does wondrous things. Thanks.

0: Hi, I'm Johnny Erickson Tata. Years ago in the hospital, my occupational therapist tried to get me to write and draw with my mouth. It was beneath me, I thought, and so I refused. That is, until the day they wheeled Tom into the lab. He had broken his neck in a motorcycle accident and was much more disabled than I was. He even had to use a ventilator to breathe. Well, I watched my OT approach Tom to ask him if he would like to learn to write or type with pencils between his teeth. I was stunned when he happily said, "Sure, let me give it a try." As I watched him work, I felt so ashamed. So the next day, I started writing with my mouth. You know, 1 Peter chapter 4 says that we should be an example to those who look on. Tom had no idea what a powerful example of courage he was to me. And you can be a courageous example as well. Because no doubt about it, others are watching.
1: 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The Lord is near to all who call on Him. Let it encourage you as you spend time in Scripture. 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

His eye is on the sparrow. His eye is on you. Well, that's music from Selah, and Selah is coming to Houston. You can hear them in concert as they're going to be part of a very special evening with Ed Cannon and the Far East Broadcasting Company. And Ed Cannon and the FEBC ministry have been a longtime friend of KHCB, and they're celebrating 80 years of ministry. So a celebration will be held on October 10th, and that will be with Selah in concert. 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The ticket information is there, and KHCB will be at that celebration. 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I'm Bonnie. 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
1: It's 89 with thunderstorms. Wind is from the east-southeast at 5 to 10 miles per hour. Tonight, clear with a low in the low 80s. Then tomorrow, thunderstorms with a high in the low 90s. A few showers tomorrow night with a low in the upper 70s. It's 89 with thunderstorms.

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1: Here's a story worth hearing from attorney David Gibbs Jr. of the Christian Law Association.
0: It is a long-standing practice to have students who understand a subject well help students who are struggling. 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One school required students about 10 years old to watch videos with students about 5 years old and then talk with them about how they should go about choosing their gender. They should know how to take a choice between whether they want to be a man, a woman, or both, or nothing. When the parents asked for an opt-out, the school flatly refused. The Christian Law Association absolutely will protect your right to opt out from this peer tutoring if they're doing these types of activities. You have every right as a parent to have your child protected from this. 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It's our privilege to defend God's people.
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The September Hymn of the Month. It is Well With My Soul. Horatio Spafford wrote this hymn after a tragedy in his life, a very difficult time of trouble for he and his wife as they lost their four daughters in a shipwreck. And you can find out more about this story, how he came to write this hymn, how the Lord then used he and his wife to continue to serve the Lord. And they went to the Holy Land, actually, and did some work there in the 1880s. And you can find out this story, the history, online at khcb.org. And these wonderful words that encourage us as we listen to them, even many years after they were written. But also based on the words of Psalm 46, verse 1, God is our refuge and strength, a very present help in trouble. And we're also memorizing this month that the Lord is a stronghold in trouble. And Horatio found that out in his own life, that the Lord was his stronghold in his time of trouble. And the Lord will be our stronghold as well. So giving thanks to the Lord today that he is our refuge and our strength. Good afternoon. This is The Journey Home on KHCB. I'm Bonnie, and we're together till 6 o'clock Central Time. So we'll continue to give thanks to the Lord, to hear these words of promise that he is our stronghold. And we'll also worship our great God, who is faithful and loves us with an everlasting love.

0: God's Word meets us right where we are, steady, true, and full of hope. This is KHCB's Verse of the Week. From Psalm 9, verse 9. The Lord also will be a stronghold for the oppressed, a stronghold in times of trouble. Carry this verse with you this week. 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

0: Good afternoon. I'm Bonnie. Welcome to The Journey Home. I hope you've been able to join me this afternoon as we've heard some words of encouragement and promise that the Lord is our stronghold. And KHCB also wants to encourage you in many different ways, and some of those ways are found on the website at khcb.org. You'll find the Hymn of the Month there. You'll find articles that you can read to encourage you. On Demand is there, so you can listen to programs that you've missed or listen to them again. And then there's also the newsletter, and that comes out every month. 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There's also the Bible verses, some prayer and praise items every month, and thank you for praying for KHCB. 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
1: Welcome to Breakpoint, a daily look at an ever-changing culture through the lens of unchanging truth. For the Colson Center, I'm John Stone Street. Now, how is it that a movement originally aimed at equal rights and protection for women became a movement of men demanding access to women's private spaces and their opportunities in scholarships and sports? Eventually, the feminist movement will have to reckon with this legacy of undermining itself and the irony of males appropriating female identity in its name. The history of feminism can be described through various waves. First wave feminism was primarily aimed at advancing and ensuring equal rights, including the right to vote. Early activists were motivated by the belief that women were left vulnerable by men who did not live up to their moral responsibilities. That's why so many were also involved in the temperance movement, because when men became alcoholics, they would abandon and abuse their families. First wave feminism, in other words, was a movement built on an essential understanding of what it means to be human. And because men and women shared an essential nature, both were equal and also morally responsible agents, including to each other. It should be no surprise then that so many first wave feminists were women who were pro-life, because they understood abortion to be a get-out-of-jail-free card for men, who should be held morally responsible for their sexual behavior. Men should be responsible for the children they father and to the women they father children with. But abortion would only increase the tendency of men to misbehave sexually and to dodge the consequences of that misbehavior. Now, second wave feminism is personified in many ways by the lifetimes and legacy of Gloria Steinem, who died last week at age 92. In its second wave, feminism stopped being a movement about moral responsibility and instead became a movement about autonomy. Women, in this view, should have the right to behave or misbehave and do whatever they want, just like men. Gloria Steinem was famous for saying that a woman needs a man like a fish needs a bicycle. As much as anyone else, she led feminism's second wave, which can be summarized kind of like, men have screwed up the world, so women, it's time to act like men. In other words, rather than call men to a proper measure of moral responsibility, Steinem and second wave feminism sought to free women of their moral responsibility. And so abortion became not only accepted by second wave feminism, it increasingly became the essential defining characteristic of it. Women should have the same sexual freedom, the same autonomy, the same absolution of responsibility and consequence as men. Genesis 3 describes what's often called the curse. It's where God laid out the consequences of Adam's sin, some of it being punishment, like the snake being forced to crawl on its belly, some of it the inevitabilities of living in a good world that had been corrupted. What God says to Eve is more of the latter than the former, that women will try to rule over men, but men, in the end, will always rule over women. And I'm not sure there is a better confirmation of this biblical account of the human condition than feminism's third and fourth waves working out exactly like God predicted. For the Colson Center, I'm John Stone Street with Breakpoint. 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

0: That was the August hymn of the month, but we're still hearing it again, and you'll hear it throughout the year. 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Thanks for listening to The Journey Home. I'm Bonnie. Let's pause for a few minutes to have some encouraging words from Darlene Sala, and then we'll continue to worship and sing our praise to the Lord. Thanks for listening.
1: When God gives me a job to do, I fight two enemies, fear and discouragement. I'm afraid to start because I might fail. When I do attempt it, I sometimes get discouraged because the job is harder or takes longer than I think it should. God's answer to fear and discouragement is the assurance of His never-failing presence. Be strong and courageous, God told Joshua. Do not be terrified. Do not be discouraged, for the Lord your God will be with you wherever you go. When God spoke these words, Moses was dead, and Joshua had taken his place as leader of the children of Israel. God knew that as the new leader, Joshua would experience both fear and depression. But God told him, no matter where you go, no matter what you experience, I will be with you. I will never leave you. God gave a similar promise to the nation of Judah. When you pass through the waters, I will be with you. They will not sweep over you. When you walk through the fire, you will not be burned. Remember, God doesn't say if you pass through the waters or if you pass through the fire. It's a given that we will have these experiences. But God does say that you will not go through these experiences alone. He will be with you. They will not be disastrous, for He knows how much we can bear, and He will not let the water drown us or the fire burn us up. When you are fearful or discouraged, what a comfort it is to have a friend who spends time with you and has words of encouragement for you. How much more reassuring is it for you to know that not merely a human friend, but the Almighty God Himself, who loves you so dearly, is with you in those experiences. That makes all the difference in the world.
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Thanks for joining me today on The Journey Home. I'm Bonnie. I hope you can join in again tomorrow. But as we close, remember today's promise from Psalm 9:9. The Lord also will be a stronghold for the oppressed, a stronghold in times of trouble. 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
1: It's 89 and mostly cloudy. Wind is from the southeast at 5 to 10 miles per hour. Tonight, partly cloudy with a low in the low 80s. Then tomorrow, thunderstorms with a high in the low 90s. A few showers tomorrow night with a low in the upper 70s. It's 89 and mostly cloudy.

0: Hello, friends, and welcome once again to Sincerely Yours Time. Today, a note from a listener in Texas. 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They write, I am very thankful for KHCB. It is a touch of heaven here on earth. 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Your station is always uplifting and encouraging. I love Christian radio. May the Lord continue to bless KHCB. Thank you for serving the Lord with the gifts you have been given. He ends his comment here with Psalm 150 and verse 6, which says, Let everything that has breath praise the Lord. Praise the Lord. Well, thanks so much for writing to us. Great to hear from you. I love that you begin your day with KHCB. It is such a wonderful way to begin the day with our hearts and minds focused on our Lord and Savior, Jesus Christ. Great to know that you're with us in the mornings, and thank you for standing with us financially as well. Well, friends, if you would like to write to us, I do want to encourage you to do that this month. Our email address is simply email@khcb.org, email@khcb.org. 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
3: Well, if you've been following along and you're reading this part of the story, you probably figure this is the end. This is the end of Jonah. Jonah has come to the end of his life, but not so. God is not finished with Jonah, and as we shall see, he will live to do some great things for Jehovah God, and we'll get to that part a little bit later in the series. Today is part two of Hitting Rock Bottom from the first chapter of Jonah. During this month, we are making available to you a beautiful calendar. You can't find this any place. 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We produce a calendar like this every year. Many of you are, well, you're just, you're in the groove. You get these every year, and here's how you get your copy. 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The photography in this calendar is absolutely gorgeous. Some beautiful winter scenes, but always always the light breaking through. 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I don't get the money. 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Doesn't come to the United States. 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So we want you to know we love you, and we're so grateful that you who love God and live in Canada, listen to Turning Point, and we want you to know we're there for you, and your resources come right straight home to your country and to your people. Here now is part two of Hitting Rock Bottom from the Book of Jonah, the Runaway Prophet. William Backus has written a book called The Paranoid Prophet. It's a very interesting book. It's an imagination of Jonah speaking to a therapist about his ordeal. If you ever get that book, you'll find it fun to read. At one point, Jonah says to the therapist, "I turned just in time to see it coming. A sea creature the size of a ship was racing toward me, its mouth open. Screaming in terror, I was swallowed whole. The darkness was total. The noise around me was like a huge machine. I knew nothing but terror. It was awful. It was terrible. But God was getting Jonah's attention. The belly of that fish became God's classroom, where Jonah finally had no voice to hear but the Lord's." I wonder if you've ever been in a place like that, a place where God finally had your full attention. I mean, God sometimes puts his children in places of seclusion so they can see what is really going on in their hearts. His purpose in discipline is never destruction, but always restoration. The Lord desires to bring his children back to himself, even when they have run far away. Notice just how far Jonah's heart was from God at this point. In chapter 1, the pagan sailors prayed while Jonah was sleeping, and they begged Jonah to call on his God, but there is no record in the text that Jonah ever prayed until he was in the water. God shut every other door, and finally, Jonah had nowhere to go but to pray. Have you ever been there? Have you ever heard anybody say, "Well, I've tried everything else. I guess all I can do is pray"? Sometimes we take what should be the first alternative and we make it the last alternative. We try everything under the sun except the one thing for which we are perfectly prepared. The Bible says in Jonah 2:1 that Jonah prayed to the Lord his God from the fish's belly. Finally, Jonah prays. After God had shut every other door, he had no other opportunities, no other alternatives. All through chapter 1, the pagans are praying, and the prophet is not praying. We can be just as hard-hearted as Jonah if we're honest. We often try every option first, and only when everything fails do we finally pray. One of my friends is the pastor of the Brooklyn Tabernacle in New York City. His name is Jim Cimbala, and he's written about some of these things. Here's one thing he said about prayer, to which I raised my hand in agreement. He said, "Prayer cannot be taught by principles and seminars. Prayer has to be born out of felt need. If I say I ought to pray, I will soon quit. The flesh is too strong. I have to be driven to pray." Jonah didn't pray because he had learned that prayer was a good thing. He prayed because he didn't have any other option. He was driven to pray. Sometimes we just have to be in a mess before we really pray. Jonah did not want to talk to God, even in the storm and the terror of that ship. He still would not pray, even though the storm was raging around him. The sailors were praying. Jonah wouldn't pray. But when the Lord put him in a place with no distractions and no escape, his stubborn heart finally cried out to God. I don't know If you have noticed that in your own life, I have, and I have seen that story repeated over and over as a pastor. Some of us are just doggone hard-headed. And God has to work a little harder to get our attention. You see, Jonah was under God's tutelage, learning what it meant to get things right. And I want to tell you something that I've learned. God never does this in a vacuum. He has a purpose in mind. Here are three passages of scriptures from Psalm 119. Before I was afflicted, I went astray, but now I keep your word. It is good for me that I have been afflicted, that I may learn your statutes. I know, O Lord, that your judgments are right and that in faithfulness you have afflicted me. God disciplines his servants to reach their hearts. It is the only way some people will open up to him. If you've noticed, quite often people tell you, here's where I was, and this is what happened to me, and this is what God used to bring me to himself. He often takes the methodology that we think is from the world and incorporates it into his plan. So the fish came to rescue Jonah, to return Jonah to Nineveh, to reach Jonah's heart, and to recommission Jonah for service. Here's the thing I like the most. This is one of the great thoughts of this whole story. God's purpose in all of this was to bring Jonah back to the place where he could be used again. Think about everything that happened. The boat ride, the whale ride, they were not random events. The whole purpose was to get Jonah back to where he had been at the beginning of the story. Where was he at the beginning of the story? Remember Jonah 1, now the word of the Lord came to Jonah, the son of Amittai, saying, arise, go to Nineveh, that great city, cry out against it, for their wickedness has come up before me. Everything between those first two verses and where we are now was God's effort to return Jonah to the place of obedience. What a detour this was. I mean, all of that pain and fear could have been avoided with one simple yes to God. But instead of walking straight to Nineveh, he chose a long and costly road, and disobedience always adds chapters to your story. It always adds chapters to your story, chapters that never had to be written at all. I want to say something to you, kind of on a personal basis, if I can. If you're fighting with God, and you are in a contest with him, you can't win. You cannot win. Why don't you just do what he tells you to do the first time and spare yourself all those extra verses? That really is a good idea. Just do what he says. If God says to go to Nineveh, go to Nineveh. You may not understand it. It may not be something you're excited about. But obedience is always better than resistance. When God speaks, the safest place in the world is in the wake of his command. Because if you refuse, listen to me, you're going on a boat ride. And you are not going to like it. God loves you too much to let you run forever. And he will do whatever it takes to bring you back to the place where he can use you again. And his goal

I don't care who you are, how long you've been a Christian, how close you may be walking to the Lord at this moment in time, you have been through some experiences, and maybe you've been through a train wreck or a shipwreck. Why do we run into walls and crash? Many times it's our own self-will, because we have chosen to do our own thing and not what God tells us to do. Not every storm is for that reason. Please don't judge everybody who's in a storm that they're out of fellowship with God. It may be true, it may not be true. But when it is true, God is not trying to destroy us. He's trying to restore us. Why does God discipline us when we are running away from Him? First of all, to prove His love for us. Hebrews 12:6 says, "For whom the Lord loves, He chastens, and He scourges every son whom He receives." By every human standard, Jonah was rebellious and running in the opposite direction from God. The easy thing would have been to let the sea swallow him up and be finished with the whole story and get on to the next book. But God rescued Jonah out of that mess because in his heart there was an incredible love for that prophet. The reason God goes to such lengths with us is because he loves us. The very proof of his love is his discipline in our lives. Now, I understand this doesn't sound logical. We tried this line on our kids when they were growing up. We would say, this is the classic line, "This hurts me more than it hurts you." I never believed that when I was young, and I'm not sure it was always true. But when we talk about the fatherhood of God and the way he deals with his children, this is really true. God proves his love when he goes to extreme measures to recover us from our own foolishness. I remember the story about a little boy who had a toy boat floating on a pond, and the boat drifted away from the shore, and the boy couldn't reach it. A man was passing by, saw what was happening, and began to throw stones into the water on the far side of the boat. The boy was very upset and said, "What are you doing to my boat?" And then something very interesting happened. The stones created ripples that slowly pushed the boat back toward the boy. The water was disturbed and no longer smooth, but the disturbance achieved the desired result. That is exactly how God's discipline works. If we allow it, it will drive us toward him. If we don't allow it, it will drive us away from him. But when we drift away from him on the sea of sin or on the pond of unrighteousness, he throws the disturbing stones of loving discipline to push us back toward himself. Some of you have been in stormy weather recently. The waves have been rough and the stones have been heavy. I want to remind you that this is not a sign God has abandoned you. It is proof that he loves you. If he did not love you, he would simply let you go. But you mean too much for him to do that. Why does that happen to us? Why do we experience the discipline? To prove his love for us. And then secondly, to present a realistic picture of us. Hebrews says, "Exhort one another daily while it is called today, lest any of you be hardened through the deceitfulness of sin." Hebrews 3 warns us that sin lies to us. Sin does not tell us the truth. And the more we listen, the harder our hearts become. That is what happened to Jonah, and it can happen to us. We can invent the most creative explanations for why we are not doing what we know we ought to do. I mean, some of those stories deserve an award. There ought to be a ribbon handed out every year for the best excuse given in the face of clear scripture. I've heard a bunch of them, and they're overwhelming. I'm not talking about gray areas where the Bible is hard to understand. I'm talking about the plainly revealed word of God. The simple and clear, "Thus says the Lord." I have watched people stand in direct opposition to it and then tell you how their disobedience is somehow part of God's plan. When you listen to it, you can hardly believe what you're hearing. The mind is capable of making up its own story to support attitudes which are not favorable toward the Lord. Here's something I've noticed over the years.
Many people do not face the truth about their lives until the pain of disobedience.

0: Venus finally catches up with them. In one way or another, that has been true of all of us. We tell ourselves it is not that bad. We convince ourselves everything will work out. We whisper that it is really all right. And then, without warning, reality shows up. And in the middle of that hard experience, our eyes finally begin to open. Sometimes God allows that moment so we can see what has been all along. His discipline is meant to strip away our excuses, wake us up, and bring us back to what is real and what is right. So he sends the storms and the big fish to prove his love for us and to present a realistic picture of us and to produce a greater maturity in us. God's correction produces a greater maturity in us. It grows us up. That's one of the clearest teachings in the New Testament. Without discipline, we simply don't grow in the Lord. The Bible is very honest. Hebrews 12:10 says that God disciplines us for our profit, that we may be partakers of his holiness. And James says, "My brethren, count it all joy when you fall into various trials, knowing that the testing of your faith produces patience. But let patience have its perfect work, that you may be perfect and complete, lacking nothing." And the word complete means finished, fully developed. God doesn't want to have half-formed believers. He is shaping men and women who resemble his son, and discipline is part of that shaping process. When you go through tough times, God is making you stronger and better, more capable of dealing with the issues of life. And then, this is the part I like the best. He does all of this in our lives. He allows this pain that we feel to provide a new start for us. And this is the thought I want you to remember if you don't remember anything else. God's discipline provides a new start for us. It allows us to begin again. Some of you feel overwhelmed by what has happened in your life, and you've stumbled and failed, and you're embarrassed by it, and you think God must surely be finished with you. But I want to tell you something with all my heart. He is not. God has gone to great lengths to recover you so he can restore you to usefulness and joy. And this is the story of the whole Bible. Noah stepped off the ark into a brand new world. Jacob was given a new name and a new future after wrestling with the Lord. Ruth found a new family and a new purpose when she was taken to Bethlehem. David was restored with a clean heart after his biggest failure. The prodigal son was welcomed home with a robe and a feast instead of rejection. Peter was recommissioned on the shore after denying the Savior three times. Paul was transformed from a persecutor into a preacher of grace. And Jonah was sent back to finish the work God had given him. You see, the fish was not the end of Jonah's story. It was God's way of helping him start over. He didn't put Jonah in that fish to ruin him. He put him there to rescue him and turn him around. And the same Lord who made a way for that stubborn prophet makes a way for us. Whatever you are facing today, I hope you will learn that God is teaching you and say, "Lord, whatever you want, I got it. I got the message. I realize you're trying to get through to me and I want to listen." I remember when I had cancer years ago, I used to pray, "Lord, help me to understand what you're doing because I don't want any refresher courses." And that's the way we should pray when we go through difficulty. Johnny Cash was an incredible singer, but he was also a tormented man. He lived between two worlds, bright stages and cheering crowds on one side, pills, arrests, and brokenness on the other. By 1967, nearly 10 years of addiction had emptied him out. He felt finished and beyond repair. One night, he went to Nickajack Cave in Tennessee, later saying he planned to crawl inside the cave and die. In that black silence, he began to pray, telling God he had no strength left. In his autobiography, he wrote, quote, "In the darkness, I felt the presence of God." He believed a faint breath of air guided him back toward the entrance and back toward life. That became his turning point. He rebuilt his life with June Carter, sang with new honesty, and began walking with a humble faith though he admitted the struggle was never completely over. Chuck Colson learned the same lesson. He was once one of the most powerful men in America, serving in the White House under President Nixon. Then Watergate exploded and everything collapsed. He was convicted and sent to federal prison. Overnight, he went from a corner office to inmate number 22326. Prison took away his power, but prison gave him a new perspective. On a metal bunk in a noisy cell block, he read the Bible every day and prayed with a small group of inmates. Colson later said, "For the first time in my life, I could hear God speaking without the noise of power and position." After his release, he founded Prison Fellowship, bringing hope to prisoners and their families around the world. Looking back, Colson said, "I thank God for Watergate." That would be like Jonah saying, "I thank God for the whale." The stories of Cash and Colson sound a lot like Jonah's story. They bottomed out, but the bottom wasn't the end, because God has a way of meeting us there and giving us a new beginning. When we come to the end of ourselves, when we've tried all of our stuff and we know it doesn't work and we just keep getting further and further away from him, finally one day we wake up and say, "Okay, God, whatever it is you want, I'm here, I will do it." I hope that maybe someone here today is like that. You are wondering, what in the world is God doing in my life? And perhaps through the life of Jonah, through the life of Johnny Cash and Chuck Colson, you see that God is never done with us. If we're his, he loves us, and he will pursue us, and he will take us from the bottom and take us back to where we belong, if we will just be honest enough to ask him.
1: Amen. Amen. And thank you for joining us today. You know, I don't know about you, but when I have a story like this that I get to teach, I can't wait from Sunday to Sunday. And I know the people come in, and actually, when the story's over, there's kind of a sadness in our church because we've involved ourselves in the life of this man and what God was doing in his life. And I hope you get involved as well, listening every day. So many of you are regular participators at Turning Point's study program, and thank you for being a part of us. During this month, we're making available to all of our listeners the opportunity to get our beautiful calendar for 27. You say, "Dr. Jeremiah, isn't September a little bit early for a new calendar?" 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You'll be glad you did. It's a beautiful, beautiful thing. We'll see you next time.
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3: One verse, one moment. God speaking into your day. Here's the KHCB verse of the week. From Psalm 9, verse 9. "The Lord also will be a stronghold for the oppressed, a stronghold in times of trouble." Carry this verse with you this week. 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
5: I accepted God into my life on September 6, 2020. 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

0: Birthdays and anniversaries tend to be days of remembering, especially as one grows older. In the year 1902, Fanny Crosby was 83 years old, and she and her beloved husband, Van, were celebrating their 44th wedding anniversary. As had become traditional, the event was celebrated with their closest friends, Ira Sankey, W.H. Doane, and others. At such a gathering, a stranger might never have guessed that both Fanny and Van were sightless. They entered into every activity with such enthusiasm that their faces shone, even if their eyes were dim. After an evening of good food, good laughter, and good singing, accompanied by the warmest of wishes, the guests went to their homes, leaving Fanny and Van to themselves and to their housekeeper, Bess.
1: Will you be wanting anything else tonight, ma'am?
2: As though you hadn't completely outdone yourself to make tonight so beautiful, Bess.
3: I should say, all that wonderful food.
1: Well, it's no more than the two of you deserve.
3: I wish that were true.
1: This might not be the time to say it, sir.
2: What is it, Bess?
1: Well, I don't know how to put it exactly, but... Well, I like being in your employ.
3: That's very sweet, Bess.
2: We'd be lost without you, and you know it.
1: Oh, there's lots who could do my job. I know that, but... Well, I'm glad it's my job and not theirs. Well, I wish you much happiness and be off to my room.
3: Thank you again, Bess, so much.
2: Yes, thank you, Bess. I hope you'll always be as happy to be Fanny's companion.
1: Good night.
3: Van?
2: Yes, my sweet?
3: I don't know how to ask you.
2: You sound troubled.
3: All evening you've been making, well, strange remarks.
2: Strange? How?
3: Well, remembering exactly how long we'd been married. That's not like you.
2: Oh, someone probably mentioned it to me today.
3: And not wanting any cake tonight after supper.
2: Well, I told you I was stuffed beyond the telling.
3: Bess has mentioned that your appetite has been poor for the last few weeks.
2: Bess is sometimes an alarmist.
3: I don't think so. And then, tonight, when they wished us many more years of happiness, you said we would have them if God wills it.
2: And what could be wrong with that?
3: It wasn't what you said, Van. It was how you said it. Van, please be honest with me.
2: What about?
3: Are you, well, feeling well?
2: My dear, at the moment I couldn't feel happier. I have a life of great usefulness. I have a wife who is loved by everyone she meets, talented, beautiful.
3: Beautiful? You've never used that word to describe me before.
2: It is strange when you think of it, isn't it, Fanny? We've been married 44 years, and we've never seen each other.
3: You see, that's what I mean. Tonight you seem to be saying a great many things that do not sound like you.
2: But we shall see each other someday, shan't we, Fanny? Someday in His blessed presence. I'll look over, and there you'll be.
3: Van, please.
2: Huh? Oh, I'm sorry, my dear. In a way, you're right about tonight. My thoughts keep wandering. Let's just sit here together for a little bit before going to bed. I want to keep you right here for a little while longer.

0: Oh, I'm sorry. I didn't mean to disturb you. I heard the piano.
1: That's all right, Bess. My eccentric husband has decided to favor me with a concert by moonlight.
2: There is a moon tonight, isn't there, Bess?
0: Oh, yes, sir, there is. A fine big one.
2: Good. That's the only way the Moonlight Sonata should be heard.
1: See what I mean, Bess? He's incorrigible.
0: Well, as long as everything's all right. It just seemed a bit late for piano concerts.
2: Nonsense. Good music is good music any time.
1: Don't pay any attention to him, Bess. I'll try to get him to bed soon.
0: Well, I'll be going up now. Good night.
1: Good night again, Bess.
2: Good night.
1: Van?
2: Hmm?
1: You really are a dear.
2: And I owe it all to my piano teacher.
1: This was the most beautiful anniversary present anyone could have. This moonlight concert.
2: I'm glad. Life should be full of good memories.
1: Mine is. Because of you.
2: Because of Jesus Christ, Fanny.
1: You've been his instrument more than you realize.
2: I hope that's true.
1: It is. I've been the most fortunate woman in the world.
2: He's been good to both of us.
1: When I was first a Christian, I used to listen to elderly Christian speakers tell about how glorious a whole lifetime with Christ could be. But I suppose it was my age. I really wondered how genuine their expressions were. I used to wonder whether it didn't get, I don't know, boring, reading the same scripture over and over, singing the same hymns, hearing the same words.
2: And has it been?
1: Hardly. Growing older with Jesus has been, in a way, like growing older with you. I've never tired of you, my dearest. And I still discover things about you.
2: Oh?
1: Yes. Like tonight.
2: Tonight?
1: Here we are, in our 80s, acting like two lovesick youngsters. And it's at your instigation. You just wouldn't let us go to sleep. You've been resisting our going upstairs to bed just to be with me, to play these beautiful pieces for me. Oh, Van.
2: I want tonight to be beautiful in your memory, Fanny.
1: Then you have what you want, Van, dearest. I can't remember a more beautiful one.

0: coming. Shh, I'm coming.
1: Oh, Mr. Sankey, are you trying to wake the dead?
2: I'm sorry, Bess. I know it's early in the morning, but I had such a strange feeling. I had to know.
1: You had to know what?
2: How are Fanny and Van?
1: Well, they're sleeping like babies the last time I knew. But since your door pounding, that might be a different story.
2: Oh, sleeping. Oh, good.
1: If I'm not mistaken, Mr. Sankey, you look like you could use a little sleep yourself.
2: I had a troublesome night.
1: Oh, I hope it wasn't my cooking.
2: Oh, no, not at all. It was all very fine last night.
1: I'd ask you in, but if they're still sleeping, I'd hate to wake them. They were up pretty late last night.
2: Oh?
1: Oh, yes, that Mr. Van Alstyne, acting like a lovesick puppy. I probably shouldn't be telling you all this, but do you know he stayed up well past midnight playing Miss Van Alstyne's favorite piano pieces? Oh, it was lovely to see.
2: I'm glad to hear it. Well, I'd better be running along.
1: Shall I tell him you stopped by? Is there a message?
2: No, that's all right. I'll be seeing them soon enough.
1: All right, sir. Good morning.
2: Good morning, Bess.
3: Bess?
1: Oh, he did wake him. I'm sorry for all the racket, Miss Van Alstyne.
3: Who was it?
1: Oh, just Mr. Sankey. He said there was no message.
3: It seems late. What time is it?
1: Just a little after 9.
3: Is it really that late? We'd better be getting up.
1: Now, don't you go fretting about the time, Miss Van Alstyne. You need the rest.
3: I won't hear of it. Imagine, after 9. Van, dear, it's time to rise and shine. Van! Oh, no. Van!
1: What's the trouble?
3: Van!

0: I came as soon as I could.
1: I'm glad to see you, Mr. Bigelow.
0: How is Fanny?
1: She's quieted some now.
0: It must have been a terrible shock, finding him like that.
1: The doctor said it happened sometime during the night.
0: Where is she? May I see her?
1: She's up there. She won't leave his poor dead side.
0: I can hardly believe it. Fan, dead. Poor Fanny.
1: Maybe you can say something to help her, Mr. Bigelow.
0: I doubt it, Bess. What could I say that Fanny doesn't already know? She and Van were so close. Fanny?
2: Hello, Mr. Bigelow.
0: Fanny, what is there to say?
2: I know.
0: Safe in the arms of Jesus. Safe on his gentle breast. There by his love o'ershadowed, sweetly my soul shall rest. Those are your words, Fanny. Words that have helped many in just such a time as this.
2: I know. Van is safe. I know that God will see me through this time.
0: Of course he will, Fanny.
2: We both knew that sooner or later...
0: Van's was a full and a long life.
2: I am not resentful. I accept the will of God. But... oh, how I'll miss my Van.
3: And so we conclude Chapter 19 of This Is My Song, the story of Fanny Crosby. 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
5: It's 90 and mostly cloudy. Wind is from the southeast at 10 to 15 miles per hour. Tonight, partly cloudy with a low in the low 80s. Then tomorrow, thunderstorms with a high in the low 90s. A few showers tomorrow night with a low in the upper 70s. It's 90 and mostly cloudy.

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3: Pam and I asked the question several years ago, like, what has really made our relationship work? Because you know, it's easy to talk about theory.
4: Yeah, this is good.
3: But, like, what really made it work? And what we came up with was we decided early on to be tough on ourselves and tender on each other.
5: That's Bill Farrell, and he and his wife Pam are with us today on Focus on the Family with Jim Daly, and we're so glad you've joined us. I'm John Fuller.
4: John, you and I both know people that have hit the wall just a few months or years into their marriage. It just becomes a place that they're not as happy as they thought they would be. Some couples are facing that intense conflict right now, and if that's where you're at, we want to help. Focus is here for you, so please get in touch with us. We have so many great resources, including a marriage intensive. It's 4 days, typically, and you spend about 38, 40 hours working on your marriage. It's one of the best things that we have going here at Focus. It has a post 2 year survey of 80% of those couples still married and doing better. So I'm proud of that, and I will continue to talk about it from time to time. Oftentimes, husbands and wives, they just feel so disillusioned because their marital experience has not met their expectations. And today we're going to talk with a wonderful couple about how to really do marriage so much better.
5: Yeah, they've been married for over 40 years. Bill and Pam Farrell have been here a number of times, and they always get a great response from our listeners. We've got a couple of their books that are kind of paired together, a His and Hers edition of Marriage Meetups, a planner for couples who want a productive, passionate, and purposeful life. And we'll post more details about the Farrells and this bundled resource at our website.
4: Bill and Pam, welcome back to Focus.
6: So good to be here. Yay.
4: I love your enthusiasm.
3: Isn't that fun?
6: It is fun. Y'all.
4: Well, let me ask Bill, is that fun?
3: Yeah, and it's genuine. Like,
4: absolutely.
3: I told Pam early in our marriage, you cannot drink coffee because you came into the world pre-caffeinated.
4: That is very true. Pam is loaded with energy. Okay, so early this morning, I was getting ready for the show and I was reading the prep, and Jean sat down to have a cup of coffee with me. And
6: That's nice.
4: She was saying, you know, I kind of explained the concept of marriage meetups, and she said, oh, I like that. And I was like, really? See, today's your chore is to win me over.
6: Awesome.
4: But my wife, she loved the idea. She said, we should do this.
6: Amen.
4: So I think we're
6: She's my new best friend. We're
4: going to be starting to do the marriage meetup weekly.
3: You mean we're Jean's advocates today?
4: Yes, absolutely.
3: This is an intervention.
4: This is the beat down of Jim Daly. But, you know, frankly, that's what's funny. I mean, I think typically opposites marry. Not always. And I get that. But I think in this area, Jean really connected with the concept of having a weekly marriage meetup and talking things over. And I was like, I've got so many meetings. That's not a meeting I want to have. And that's probably something you encounter all the time,
6: right? Oh, it is. But hey, it's got some upsides to this meeting that probably your other meetings do not have. Yeah.
4: That is well said. Invest wisely.
3: And, you know, John, in your introduction, you mentioned we've been married over 40 years, which seems kind of impossible, like it gets here so fast, but we didn't write this book early, even though we've been doing this our whole marriage.
6: Right.
4: Well, that's
3: because
4: good.
3: The reaction we get is, really? Is it that much work?
6: It's like homework.
3: Like, really?
4: I feel so stupid right now.
3: And we